9, but you are a chosen race, a holy priesthood, a holy nation, a people for God's own possession. That means that every single church member who has been born again, who is a saved person, every single church member is a unique possession of God, and he has chosen to separate you from your previous inhabitants, and now you, he says, you are a part of the kingdom of God. All right, with that in mind, I want you to understand what Almighty God says about the church. And he says it all in four words. Well, the first word that describes the church is the word body, just B-O-D-Y. And I want us to look at two passages of Scripture, back to Colossians chapter 1 for a moment. Verse 18, listen to what he says. Paul is speaking, he is also the head of the body, comma, the church. And he is the beginning, the firstborn from the dead, so that he himself might come to have place and preeminence in everything. So Paul says that the church is the body of Christ. Now let me explain what that means so you won't just repeat that without understanding. Let's go back to look at the church for a moment. In this particular passage in Matthew, this is the crucial point in Jesus' life when at this point at Caesarea Philippi, he begins for the first time to warn his disciples that he's going to suffer death. So he asked them, "Whom do men say that I am?" They gave their answers, and when Peter gave the first answer, he said, "Thou art the Christ, the Messiah, the Son of the living God." Jesus responded by saying, "You didn't think that up. That was revealed to you by my Father. And thou art Peter, and upon this rock I will build my church." That did not mean that he would build his church upon the person of Peter, but upon that confession that Peter made, that Jesus Christ, the Messiah, is the Son of God. Upon that truth and that truth alone is and would the church be built. Now Jesus said, "I will build my church." You'll recall in the 14th chapter of John, before he left, he was up in the upper room talking with them, and some of the most precious things he said to them in that discourse. He said to them, "It is expedient for you that I go away. If I go not away, the Comforter will not come. But if I go away, I'll send him. He'll be in you, with you, and upon you." He says, "Fear not, I will come unto you." So the next day, Jesus was crucified, gave his life for your sins and my sins, making it possible for us to be saved. Before this time, the Holy Spirit worked in people's lives in this manner. That is, he would come upon someone for a particular work, and then he would depart. But at Pentecost, that is 50 days after the Passover, the Bible says in Acts chapter 2 that the Holy Spirit came upon the 120, the sound of a mighty rushing wind, cloven tongues of fire upon their heads, and they began to speak in tongues, which was, the tongue was not an indistinguishable utterance, but it was a different foreign language, so that the people who were there began to understand from one group of people all of their different languages, and therefore they understood the gospel of Jesus Christ. On that day, in that moment, the church of the Lord Jesus Christ was born. That is the day the church was born. During the Gospels, we still have the Old Testament age. If you look in 1 Corinthians chapter 12, verse 13, "For by one Spirit we were all baptized into one body." Therefore, on the day that the Holy Spirit came upon that group of 120 and those who believed, the Scripture says the Holy Spirit, listen now, baptized once and for all. Not many times, but once and for all, he baptized that group into Christ. Every single person who accepts the Lord Jesus Christ as their personal Savior is, at that moment, baptized, grafted into, made a part of the body of Jesus Christ. So that when we come to this passage to see what he says when he speaks of the body, he says that the church is the body of Christ. Now, when we think about body, what are we thinking about? Look, if you will, in 1 Corinthians chapter 12. He says in verse 12, "For even as the body is one and yet has many members," like your body. The body is one. We have hands, feet, eyes, ears, nose, lips, and so forth. He says, "And all the members of the body, though they are many, are one body, so is Christ. For by one Spirit we were all baptized into one body." And we saw in Colossians chapter 1, verse 18, that that body is Christ. So see what he's saying here.
That is that Jesus

0: Jesus Christ, remember now, he ascended to the Father. He said to them, I'll go away, but I will come to you. So that the Holy Spirit's coming was Christ coming back through the Holy Spirit. He says the Holy Spirit would be in them, with them, and upon them. So that the day the Holy Spirit baptized that group, he baptized them into the body of Christ. That is, they became the body of Christ. Now, what do we mean when we say the body of Christ? The body of Christ is this. It is the extension of the life of Christ on earth at this given time. Because Jesus has ascended the Father, he's seated the Father's right hand. The Bible says in Colossians that Jesus Christ is the head of the church. He's the head and we're the body. When you were saved, you by the power of the Holy Spirit were made a part of the body of Christ so that we are Jesus Christ, hands and feet and lips and eyes and ears here on this earth. That makes you and me very, very significant and important and unique in a world that is anti-God and anti-Christ. Listen, we are not church members. We are the extension of the life of Christ on this earth because he has chosen to indwell each and every one of us. So first of all, he says we're the body of Christ. Turn, if you will, to Ephesians chapter 2. Here he uses another likeness. He says in Ephesians chapter 2, and you'll also want to turn back to Corinthians chapter, 1 Corinthians chapter 3 in just a moment. But in Ephesians chapter 2, listen to what he says. Not only are we the body of Christ as the church, but he says in this particular chapter, verse 19, so then you are no longer strangers and aliens, but you are fellow citizens with the saints and of God's household, that is God's building, having been built upon the foundation of the apostles and prophets, Jesus Christ himself being the chief cornerstone, in whom the whole building being fitted together is growing into a holy temple in the Lord, in whom you also are being built together into a dwelling of God in the Spirit. Now, what he's saying here is this. He says, first of all, we are the body of Christ, the living extension of Christ here on earth. Secondly, he says, we are a building. And that is that you and I are like stones in the temple of God. The temple of God on this earth is the coming together of God's people. And the coming together of God's people, he says, you are that temple. If you are a baptized, born-again church member, you are a unique person who has been called out by God, out of the world, into the life of Jesus Christ, into a new kingdom, into a new citizenship, and God expects something different from you because you're not what you used to be. Therefore, he says, we are God's unique, baptized, born-again possession. We are the building of God. Your life and my life together is part of the temple of God here on earth. The body speaks of the extension of the life of Jesus Christ in heaven here on earth. The temple of God speaks of the presence of Almighty God in this world. So when people criticize the church and knock the church, and oh, those Christians this and those Christians that, remember this, my friend. They are doing nothing but attacking the person of Jesus Christ because he's living within you and me. They are violating and they are attacking the temple of God, which is made up of God's baptized believers. So he says, first of all, we're the body of Christ, the extension of Christ on earth. We're the building of Christ. We are the temple of the living God here on earth. And therefore, defile not that temple. He says in chapter 6 that we individually are temples of the Holy Spirit. Together, all together, we're the temple of Almighty God indwelt by the Holy Spirit. The third thing he says in John chapter 15, look there if you will. He says the church is the branches. Now look at this if you will. Chapter 15 verse 1, Jesus says, I am the true vine and my Father is the vineyard keeper or the husbandman. Every branch in me that does not bear fruit, he takes away. And every branch that bears fruit, he prunes it that it may bring forth more fruit. So he talks about that. Verse 5, look. Jesus said, I am the vine. Ye, that is believers, are the branches. He who abides in me and I in him, the same, brings forth much fruit. Apart from me, ye can do nothing. Now watch this. When you and I receive the Lord Jesus Christ as our Savior, the Bible says, the Holy Spirit did what? He baptized us, or in the form here of vine and branch, He grafted us into the vine so that you and I have become a part of Jesus Christ. So you see, each time he's speaking of Christ in us and us in Christ, he says we are a part of the body of Christ. Here he says we are a part of the vine. We are the branch. Now listen, a branch disconnected to the vine has no life. It is the sap that runs in the vine that runs in the branch that produces the fruit. So if the body of Christ, if the church is to produce fruit, if we're to be profitable for God, if there's to be anything that glorifies God, the branch must be grafted into that vine so that the sap that runs in the vine runs in the branch, and the fruit out here is the overflow of the sap that runs in the vine. So that it is the life in the vine that runs in the branch that produces the fruit. Therefore, in the body of Christ, it is the Holy Spirit of the living God living in and through you and me, producing the fruit of the Spirit, and therefore causing the church of the Lord Jesus Christ to progress. Now, when you separate that branch from the vine, he says, apart from me, ye can do nothing. He says, I am the vine, ye are the branches. If a church attempts to carry on its own work, apart from the Lord Jesus Christ, apart from depending upon him, he says you're going to fail. Apart from me, you can do nothing. You can name the name of Jesus Christ, but if you've never been born again, and if you're part of a church where the gospel is not being preached, nobody cares whether you're saved or not. Nobody is uplifting the Jesus Christ. Nobody talks about his blood. Nobody talks about his lordship. That church can't produce because it is not a part of the vine. There has to be the living life of Jesus Christ permeating, saturating, filling, and overflowing in the life of those people. Because you see, each time he speaks of the intimacy of our relationship, now listen, we are the stones of the temple of God. We're the branches living in the vine, and he intends to produce through you and me his very life. So that the church is the life of Christ here on earth, functioning and coordinating together in a sense of interdependence with each other in order that Jesus Christ might be glorified right before the ungodly and unbelievers, that they can know that Jesus Christ has risen from the dead, that he's alive, and that he's God. Then somebody tell me, doesn't make any difference whether you belong to the church or not. I've never seen a soul winner who did not belong to some local body. I never met anybody who was doing anything worthwhile for God who had not linked themselves up with some local body somewhere in some way. Friend, the name isn't the issue. It is, who is my Lord? That is the issue. There's one other word that he describes the church when he calls the church the bride. Look, if you will, in 2 Corinthians chapter 11 here. 2 Corinthians chapter 11. And notice what he says. Paul says the church is like the bride of Christ. Verse 1, I wish that you would bear with me a little foolishness, he says here, but indeed you're bearing with me, for I am jealous for you with a godly jealousy, for I betrothed you. That is, I've gotten you engaged, and a betrothal was as equal to our marriage today as far as how binding it was. I have betrothed you to one husband, that to Christ I may present you a pure virgin. So that the church is likened unto the bride. The church is the bride of Christ. If you'll turn to Revelation chapter 21 and verse 9. And notice here what he says. And one of the seven angels who had the seven bowls full of the seven last plagues came and spoke with me, saying, come here, I shall show you the bride, the wife of the Lamb. All right, Ephesians chapter 5, the most beautiful one that describes it all. Here's where Paul describes the church as the bride. Look, if you will, in verse 22. Wives, be subject to your own husbands as to the Lord, for the husband is the head of the wife as Christ is the head of the church. He himself being the Savior of the body, but as the church is subject to Christ, so also the wives ought to be subject to their own husbands. Husbands, love your wives like Christ loved the church, gave himself for her, now watch, that he might sanctify her, having cleansed her by the washing of water with the word, that he may present to himself the church in all of her glory, having no spot or wrinkle or any such thing, but that she should be holy and blameless. He says the body of Christ is the bride of Christ. And when he comes as the bridegroom and raptures us out, he says that's like the bridegroom coming for the bride. And he says that he wants to present this body holy, sanctified, without spot, cleansed, without blemish, without wrinkle, holy before the Lord. You know what that means? Think about that. He says, first of all, you're the body, the extension of the life of Christ. Secondly, he says, you're the building. You're the temple. You're a stone in the temple of God, worshiping him. You're the branch in the vine, and it is from the branch that the grapes come, and the fruit is born. We are fruit bearers, bearers of the fruit of Christ within us. He says, you're the bride of Christ. Why? Here we speak of the sacrificial love that he has for his church, that Jesus Christ so loved the church, he gave himself for it as a husband should love his wife and give himself for her. So what we see in the last part here is the sacrificial love that Jesus Christ has expressed toward you and me, having made us a part of the body of Christ. Now, if to be a church member, that is a born again, having been called out of a life of darkness and sin into a life of righteousness with him, Christ Jesus indwelling you, and you've become a part of some local body. Friend, you aren't just a church member. You are God's unique possession, indwelt by Almighty God himself. And he says, when the Holy Spirit came into your life, Ephesians chapter 1, he sealed you as his body, as his temple, as his branch, and as his bride forever and ever and ever and ever. We are the sealed children of God. That is the church according to the word of God. There's only one way to get into the church. You can join some organizations, but there's only one way to get into God's church. And that is by faith and repentance of your sin, acknowledging Jesus Christ as Savior and Lord of your life. The moment you're willing to do that, then you become a part of the body of Christ, a local body where God leads you to join and let God build up your life from the moment you're saved and you give your life to him. And if you've never trusted him as your Savior, I want to encourage you, plead with you, beg of you, my friend. Give your life to Jesus Christ. Become a part of a local autonomous body of people who love Jesus Christ, who are growing in him, who are being built up, whose family's been sealed together by the word of God. And let him fulfill his perfect purpose and will for your life. And you can only do that by being willing to surrender your life to him, trusting him as your Savior and your Lord.
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0: You know what kind of church this book talks about? The church at Philippi, the church at Rome, the church at Thessalonica, the church at Berea, the church at Iconium, Lystra. It speaks about local bodies of fellowships that came together to worship the Lord God Almighty. Now, true there is, when you put all of us together, out of the big cities, regardless of what nation we come from, when you put all of us together, that is the great body of Christ. But I want to tell you, it's not invisible. There's nothing invisible about it. So that belonging to a church body, it does make a difference. It makes all the difference in the world. And Almighty God would not have taken so much time in His Word to describe in so many ways what the church is if He did not intend for every single baptized believer to be linked up with a local body of believers somewhere where their spiritual gifts could be exercised and the whole body of Christ profit as a result of it.
1: 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How are you challenged to live for God by what you just heard today? We'd love to hear about that. Coming up on In Touch, with so many fellowships, it's hard to know who's in charge of the church. 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
5: 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Listen to Colossians chapter 1, verse 11, New King James Version. Strengthened with all might, according to His glorious power, for all patience and long-suffering with joy. Now, those are a lot of words in a very short sentence. Strengthened with all might. God gives you the might that you need according to His glorious power. God is all-powerful, and He can help you accomplish whatever you need to accomplish for His glory. He wants you to live for Him. He wants you to tell others about Him. He wants you to understand that you need to have patience, and that's a very difficult thing for some of us. Patience is a very, very necessary part of living, but it's also very hard. As I said, long-suffering with joy. That means when problems come, and they will come your way, when difficulties surround you, and they will surround you, when somebody says something that is unpleasing, that is terrible, and that hurts, you're to have patience and long-suffering with, and here's the real key, with joy. Jesus first, others second, yourself last. Be joyful in Jesus. Do you have the joy that you need to face every difficulty that comes your way? You can. Trust in Him. Christ through you can change the world.
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3: Learn the secret of contentment. Learn that you can get along without almost anything except one another and God. If you have God, you have one another. You have something to wear and something to eat. That's all you need. The Bible says, having food and clothing, raiment, let us therewith be content. If you and wife, or you and husband, have God and one another, you have all you need to be content.
2: Welcome to Love Worth Finding, featuring real truth that never changes, found in the teaching of pastor and author Adrian Rogers. God designed the divine institution of marriage and has given us the tools to create blessed homes. In part one of today's message, we learn that faith, acceptance, and contentment are crucial in a godly marriage. Once we accept our God-given roles in the relationship and learn contentment in the home, we'll receive the blessing of a harmonious marriage. If you have your Bible, turn to 1 Peter chapter 3, as Adrian Rogers begins part two of Seven Words That Can Build a Marriage.
3: How are we going to have the kind of a home that God wants us to have? May I give you seven simple words? Now, the outline today, all you have to do is just write down seven words. But these seven words are going to come out of this passage of Scripture that we're looking at today. And if you will take these seven words and inculcate them, I believe I can promise to you a successful family. First word is faith, F-A-I-T-H. Now look, if you will, in 1 Peter chapter 3, verse 5. For after this manner, in old time, the holy women also, now watch this phrase, who trusted in God. I'm just going to stop reading right there and then go down to verse 7. Likewise, ye husbands, dwell with them according to knowledge, giving honor unto the wife as unto the weaker vessel, as being heirs together of the grace of life. Now, the grace of life means the power of God that comes into your life through faith. It's very obvious that in spite of all of their faults and their peccadilloes, Abraham and Sarah had an abiding faith in God. You know what the Bible says? The Bible says a threefold cord is not easily broken. When you take one strand, you may break it. Wrap it with another strand, it's harder to break. But threefold cords are most difficult to break. What is the threefold cord that binds our homes together? The man, the woman, and God. A threefold cord is not easily broken. Second word. Not only the word faith, here's the second word, acceptance. Acceptance. Look now in chapter 3 and verse 1. Likewise, ye wives, be in subjection to your own husbands, that if any obey not the word, they may without the word be won by the behavior of the wives. We accept one another. Headship for the husband does not mean the husband has greater privileges. It means that he has greater responsibility. But we accept who we are. We accept our God-given roles. Sir, if you don't accept the headship that God has given you in the home, You are a slacker, a shirker, a failure as a husband. And precious lady, if you don't accept God's plan for the home, you have a rebellious spirit. Now, number three, the third word is the word contentment. The word contentment. Look, if you will, now in verses 3 and 4. Peter's talking about the way that women adorn themselves in dress, and he says, who's adorning? Let it not be that outward adorning of the plaiting of the hair and of wearing of gold and putting on of apparel, but let it be the hidden man or hidden person of the heart. And that which is not corruptible, underscore the phrase, that which is not corruptible, even the ornament of a meek and a quiet spirit, which is in the sight of God of great price. And then again, 1 Peter 3, verse 7, likewise ye husbands, dwell with them according to knowledge, giving honor unto the wife as unto the weaker vessel, and as being heirs together of the grace of life. Underscore that phrase, heirs together of the grace of life. Now, as you study the life of Abraham and Sarah, you find that God had given them, in spite of all of their faults, a spirit of contentment. Learn the secret of contentment. Learn that you can get along with almost anything without almost anything except one another and God. Or let me just invert that, without God and one another. If you have God, you have one another. You have something to wear and something to eat. That's all you need. The Bible says, having food and clothing, raiment, let us therewith be content. If you and wife, or you and husband, have God and one another, you have all you need to be content. One man had an enormous fortune, and overnight he lost it. I mean, he was a big shot. He was like one of these dot-com companies. It just cratered. He lost it all. They had to sell their big, fine home. They moved into a little apartment. They looked around at this small apartment. They've been living in luxury. He slumped down in the chair, and he said, well, here we are. She said, no, here we are. Don't you like that? Here we are. We have one another, and we have God. Number four, here's another key word. It's the word forgiveness. Forgiveness. Look, if you will, again in verses 3, chapter 3, verses 8 through 10. Likewise, be ye all of one mind, having compassion one of another, love as brethren, be pitiful, be courteous, not rendering evil for evil, or railing for railing, but contrariwise blessing, knowing that ye are thereunto called, that ye should inherit a blessing. For he that will love life, do you love life? Listen. He that will love life and see good days, do you want good days? Listen. Let him refrain his tongue from evil and his lips that they speak no guile. All married people must learn to forgive. Now the tornadoes have been sweeping through the Southland, devastating. Sometimes we read of earthquakes in Turkey here recently and seen them destroy homes. But you know what Joyce and I saw the other day in our house? Out of the floor, a little hole about that big, there were coming these termites just pouring out. And they were going all the way across. They sang the Hallelujah Chorus, just going all the way across our floor. I mean, just coming out, coming out, coming out. I thought, good night. That floor is so beautiful. And up coming the termites. Well, we called a man and ripped up the wood and killed those critters. And now, if you're one of these animal riders, I believe in killing termites personally. Kill those critters. Let me tell you something. Friend, tornadoes are terrible, earthquakes are horrible, but termites destroy more homes than anything else. It's the termites that'll get your home. It's that little spirit of bitterness, that unwillingness to forgive, that spirit that carries a grudge. Now notice what he says here in verse 9, not rendering evil for evil or railing for railing, but contrariwise, blessing. Somebody does you evil, bless them. Somebody rails, bless them. I'll give you a lesson. There are three levels of life. One is the hellish level, where you give back evil for good. Some people will do that. That's the hellish level. The second level is the human level. That is good for good and evil for evil. You do me good, I'll do you good. You do me, you hurt me, I'll hurt you. Frankly, that's where most people live. That's where a lot of families live. But what he is saying here is the heavenly level is good for evil. Sometimes the wife has to practice it. Sometimes the husband has to practice it. But you learn to forgive. You learn to bless. And don't carry around a grudge, the burden of bitterness. Do you ever get a splinter in your finger? Maybe it's down there deep enough and you see it and you see that little dark spot and you say, well, now I could get that out, but I don't know. You could get a needle and pick it out. Say, well, maybe it'll work its way out, and you just leave it there. Seems to be all right. Then one morning you wake up and you've got this incredible pain and this thing is throbbing, it is festered, it is infected because you didn't get it out. The Bible says, don't let the sun go down upon your wrath. Forgiveness is so important. I must rush on. Here's the next word. The fifth word is communication. Communication. Look again, if you will, in chapter 3, verses 8 through 10. Finally, be ye all of one mind, having compassion one of another. Love as brethren, be pitiful, be courteous, not rendering evil for evil, nor railing for railing, but contrariwise blessing, for thereunto are ye called, that ye should inherit a blessing. Here's the verse that deals with communication. For he that would love life and see good days, let him refrain his tongue from evil and his lips that they speak no guile. Now, Abraham and Sarah were so very different. So are Joyce and Adrian. So therefore, you have to learn to communicate. Proverbs 18:21 says, death and life are in the power of the tongue, and they that love it shall eat the fruit thereof. Again, verse 10, for he that will love life and see good days, let him refrain his tongue from evil and his lips that they speak no guile. Now, people want intimacy in marriage. The word intimacy, our English word, comes from the Latin intimus, which means inmost. Men need to learn to communicate. The problem is primarily with the men. I asked Joyce, I said, Joyce, what is the basic problem in marriage communication? She didn't hesitate. She said, men. Men. Have you ever noticed, guys, that women, they, whatever it is, they say it in three letters, men. And that is true. We are the basic problem in communication. Plan to communicate. Make room, make time for communication. Every man and woman, for that matter, ought to plan four dates. You know what those dates ought to be? Number one, you ought to plan a date with God. You ought to have a quiet time with God every day. Number two, you ought to plan a date with your kids. Joyce and I try to spend time with our kids and our grandkids personally. Then have a date with yourself. When you get alone, sit down and think and pray and are quiet, just meditating on what you want to do. And then have a date with your spouse. Go somewhere, get out of the house, and avoid all emotional and sensitive subjects, and just love one another. Now, here's the sixth thing, and I've really got to hurry. Here's the next word, and it is romance. Romance. Likewise, ye husbands, dwell with them according to knowledge. Now, look at the word dwell. That word dwell literally means to live with. When people are not married and they share the same house, we say they're living together. They're living together. By the way, you have no right to do that. You're living in fornication and adultery. You say, it's not adultery, we're not married, I'm not married to anybody else. It's adultery against the person you may be married to. It is certainly contrary to the laws of God, and if you're living that way, you need to stop it. But the Bible says that husbands and wives, those who are married, are to dwell together, and the word literally means to share, or has the implication of sharing the same bed. And what it is talking about here is the romance that is in marriage. Never let the physical part of your marriage grow cold. The word here says, look, giving honor to the wife. Do you see that? The word giving honor comes from a root word which means precious. You see your wife as someone, as something precious. When you give honor to a person, what you're saying to that person is this, that I believe in you. Everybody needs somebody to whom they are number one. Now, I said in our home, Joyce is number two, but I'm talking about of all human relationships, she's number one. I am number one in her life. And she's number one in my life. And how do you give honor? Well, one way that you give honor is a sincere compliment. When I preach and somebody says to me, Pastor, I was blessed by that, that's a blessing to me. And if you want to do it, it's fine. I mean, if you don't want to do it, I feel sorry for you. But that's fine. But now listen, there are times when I preach, a dog won't even wag his tail at me. But if Joyce will say, that was good, that means something to me. A husband wants to be admired. And this admiration, a wife wants to be admired. And it literally means giving honor. And you need to honor the person that you're married to. And all of this is under the heading of romance because it's all part of it. You give honor not only privately, but publicly. And you honor your wife. Never make any cheap jokes about your wife. They're not funny. Everybody needs about 10 hugs and 10 compliments a day. Everybody does. Joyce and I walk in the mornings. When the weather's nice, we walk outside, sometimes on a treadmill. But there's a place on our walk where there's a curve, about as far as from here to the back of this room. I call it the compliment curve. And the whole time we're walking that thing, we're giving one another compliments. Just many compliments as we can give. By the time we're walking on that walk, we do it in the mornings, just giving out compliments. And then at the end of that compliment curve is a telephone pole. I call it the passion pole. Right there, I give her a hug and a kiss, and she gives me a hug and a kiss. And then we go a little bit further. There's a little sharp corner. That's the critical corner. We get around that as quick as we can. If you have anything bad to say, you better say it now, because we're going around this corner, and we're going to get that thing out. Friend, keep the romance there. Keep the joy there. Keep the excitement there. Don't ever let anybody tell you to grow up. On my way home, I'm grateful for a cell phone. I call her and I say, this is a love mobile calling in. I'll be home, baby, in 5 minutes you sensitize your lips. Seriously. Keep the romance there. I have a crush on that gal. Last of all, prayer. Prayer, that's the seventh word. Look at it again. 1 Peter 3, verse 7. Likewise, ye husbands, dwell with them according to knowledge, giving honor unto the wife as unto the weaker vessel, and as being heirs together of the grace of life, that your prayers be not hindered. Learn to pray together, pray it through, is more than trite to say that the family that prays together stays together. Except the Lord keep the city, the watchman wakes but in vain. Except the Lord build the house, the laborer labors in vain. Learn to pray together. Now you say, Pastor Rogers, that's a very strange thing. Because you gave us seven words about having a successful home, but you never mention love. You never mention love. Friend, all of these are facets of that one thing called love. They're all facets of love. Now, God knows Abraham and Sarah were not perfect, and God really knows that Adrian and Joyce are not perfect. And Joyce comes close, but I'm light years away. But I'll tell you one thing, were it not for God, we never would have made it. I know the arrogancy in my own heart. I know my native inclination to selfishness and pride and obstinacy. But I'm so grateful for a Christian home. Now, some are saying, Pastor Rogers, I heard this message too late. My home's in shambles. We've been divorced. Are you talking about a Christian home? I'm not even married, and maybe I just, all the good guys or good gals seem to be taken. Maybe I'm destined to live a single life. And really, what you've done maybe to encourage some people and instruct others just made me sad today. Because frankly, that's not the picture of my life. I don't see a future like you've described. I wish I could have a home that way, but I don't know that I can. Let me say something to you. You're not a second-class citizen. God loves you. God has a wonderful plan for your life. God has a plan for the single life as well as for the married life. That's another sermon, but it's a wonderful plan. I'll tell you something else. If you have blown it and messed up, our God is a God of grace and forgiveness. And you never forget that. And God can mend a broken life if you give Him all the pieces. And say, well, I don't have a family. You can have a family. You can have a big family called Bellevue if you want it. What a wonderful family our church family is. There's a way for all of us. And if you're hungry for God, you want to know that you're saved beyond the shadow of any doubt, would you pray and say, dear God, I am a sinner, and I'm sorry for my sin. I need You and I want You. Jesus, You died on that cross and shed Your blood to pay for my sin. Thank You for doing that. I open my heart. By faith now, like a child, I receive You into my life as my Lord and Savior. Take control of my life and begin now to make me the person You want me to be. And help me, Lord Jesus, never, ever to be ashamed of You. Jesus, I'll make this public this morning. I will not be ashamed of You. In Your name I pray. Amen.
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8: Welcome to Apologetics with Reasons for Hope. If you had a group of 40 people together, how likely would it be for you to all get them to agree on one place to eat? Impossible is the word that I would use. Consider this. The Bible was written by over 40 authors from all walks of life for over a period of 1,500 years, and most of the writers never even met. Yet, in the 66 books of the Bible, the authors all agree on really complex issues like family and business, ethics, race, and sexuality. The only explanation for this impossibility is that there had to be only one real author of the whole Bible. The Holy Spirit. We find this truth in 2 Timothy where it says, all scripture is breathed out by God. 2 Peter confirms this when he says that men spoke from God as they were carried along by the Holy Spirit. We'll learn more about our amazing Bible next time. Until then, for more resources, go to hopetools.net and stay bold.

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1: Have you stopped to take notice of what's happening in our culture? 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
3: 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I will trust in God and in the United States of America."
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1: Friends, thank you for joining us today here on Crosstalk. All across this country, the expansionism of Islam is taking place. Many communities are in dispute about granting authority for the building or the expansion of mosques and Islamic centers. Online reports indicate a 31% increase in the number of mosques in the U.S. since 2010. The states with the heaviest concentration are New York, California, and Texas. One of the most recent battles was in McKinney, Texas, where just a couple of weeks ago, the city council voted unanimously to approve a site plan for a new three-building Islamic Association campus. The community is at odds over this as a recall petition drive is taking hold, recalling these public officials. Our guest today has looked at what's happening in Texas and across the nation, has called it an Islamic invasion. Joining us today, we welcome Dr. Gary Frazier, founder and president of Discovery Missions International. They're an equipping ministry to fulfill the Great Commission. He's a former pastor, a respected teacher on Bible prophecy, the author of some 15 books. Dr. Frazier, thank you for joining us today.
5: Hey, Jim, it's always a joy to be with you.
1: So in a post you had recently, you indicated that Islam is the fastest growing religion per capita in the United States. Why do you believe such growth is taking place? What's causing it?
5: Well, there are two invasions that we're in the process of witnessing firsthand, Jim. The first one, of course, has been going on for quite some time, and that's been on our southern borders. And we have people coming into our country who do not share our democratic values, and who really are, bottom line is, wanting to come and to receive everything for free and et cetera. And everywhere we go now, it seems as though everything that we look at is being translated into Spanish. When the time came when true immigrants came to America many years ago, when they came across

0: And of Islam, and if you want to call it a religion, I would call it more of a philosophy. But when he did that, the crescent moon was to become the full moon when they dominated the world. And so people need to understand in America, and as they do understand much more so in the Middle East, where I've been so many times, is that the goal of Islam is world domination. That's it. And their goal is to lay claim. Because, see, the Muslim believes wherever their foot trods, they have the right to control and claim that territory. And so that puts us exactly in the crosshairs of Islam.
1: You recently attended a diversification training session where an imam gave a presentation on the basics of Islam. Tell us about that event.
0: Well, actually, that was not me.
1: Oh,
0: that
1: okay.
0: was one of my Facebook friends
1: okay.
0: who communicated to me, knowing my interest in my speaking that I did quite honestly upon Islam, wanted to send it to me to make sure I got it. And so I did receive it, and it was quite eye-opening. Quite frankly, I reposted it a number of times, as many of my friends did, because he sat there and listened to this glowing presentation by an Islamic imam. And so finally, at the end of this thing, and he was very, you know, very calm and very well, very articulate, very nice in his presentation and so forth and so on. And when it was all over, they had a Q&A. And so this guy just asked the question. He said, is it not true that either you submit to Islam, you become a servant, or you're killed? Is that not true? And the speaker sheepishly said, yes. And so, you know, after all
1: wow.
0: of that, those niceties and pleasantries that he heard about how wonderful Islam was, this was a person who was wise enough to ask the right question. And the answer was startling to those in the room. And so most people, and let me be clear, most Americans today are completely in the dark about, number one, the philosophy of Islam, how it got started, what their goals and intentions are, and what the ultimate outcome will be. And so those are the kind of things that you and I can talk about in these next few moments. But
1: sure.
0: but this is really a very, very serious situation.
1: It is a serious situation. And we find, as we have listened to the likes of Nihad Awad, you know, from the Council
0: mm-hmm,
1: on American
0: yeah.
1: Islamic Relations, and Linda
0: right.
1: Sarsour, a mm-hmm. Islamist apologist, so to speak, an
0: right.
1: activist in that regard. I mean, they've made it very clear, we are not here to assimilate. And that's
0: no.
1: you know, what we've saw historically of immigration. They come and assimilate into our society, learn our ways, our customs, our language, our laws, and abide by them. But as you pointed out, Dr. Frazier, the goal is world domination. It's not to assimilate. It's to infiltrate, really, and to take over.
0: That is exactly the goal. You know, the thing that people don't understand is when Muhammad began this religion, first of all, he presented himself as a religious leader, but as time went on, he became then a political figure, and then ultimately he became a military leader as they slaughtered Jews by the thousands. And so the bottom line here is today is that suddenly, because there are only two missionary religions in the world, if you want to call Islam a religion, and that's biblical Christianity and, of course, Islam. And so what's happened is America has become the number two target of Islam. So, of course, Israel's first. I mean, look, the goal's very clear in Iran, formerly Persia, is to wipe the Jews off the face of the map.
1: Mm-hmm.
0: Secondly, you know, they're called little Satan. We're called big Satan. The
1: yep.
0: goal is world domination. Now, they have a couple of different ways of doing that. And so here's the first thing that we need to understand. First of all, they foment what is known as jihad. Now, jihad is a violent a terrorist situation, and they're doing that all over Europe and most of the Middle East, and especially on the continent of Africa. And now, but here in America, they haven't been able to do a great deal of that. However, the second and the most dangerous element of this is biological growth. As you well know, and you've talked about this on your program on a number of different occasions, you know, we know from statistics that it takes 2.1 live births for a culture to maintain itself,
1: mm-hmm.
0: that's to maintain itself.
1: Right.
0: All of Europe is down to somewhere in the vicinity of 1.1. The only one that's a little bit higher than that is Italy, and that's due to Catholicism.

0: Having said that, when you come to America, we in America are at 2.1 if and only if we factor in the illegal immigration. You take that number out, and we're already down to around 1.6. Now, what this means is, and there's several reasons for this, there's so many couples that are choosing, A, not to get married, and B, not to have children. Of course, one of the reasons they're not wanting to get married is because we have several different arenas converging. One of those is homosexuality, lesbianism, transgenderism, and all the evils that have been perpetrated upon us in the last number of years. But in addition to that, there's this thing called, it's the me generation. It's all about me. I'm not interested in sacrificing. And trust me, having children or owning a golden doodle dog is a sacrifice, okay?
1: Yeah. Mm-hmm.
0: Which we have both. Now, having said that, people don't understand that we are on this downward spiral, and we're already at the point of no return. Now,
1: right.
0: While we're having almost no fewer marriages and fewer people deciding to have children, the Muslims are exploding. The average Muslim woman in America will have somewhere between 6 and 8 children. Overseas, it goes to the tendency of 10 to 14 in other countries, but in America, a little bit less than that. So what their goal is, it's a long-term plan, and they are very patient, and they are going quietly about their business, and most Americans are just oblivious and in the dark. You know, we're so busy running around here trying to make a life for our families. We're working. We're serving the Lord. We're trying to do so many different things, and we're not really paying attention to what is actually happening. And it's almost like the Trojan horse syndrome. You know, they're within us now, and we're not aware of it.
1: You know, Dr. Frazier, while this is going on, the proliferation, we're going to be getting pretty soon here into McKinney, Texas, what's going on there as well. But in so many locations, it's happening in our area. Libraries that are holding in their community room will have Muslims coming in, know your Muslim neighbor. They come and have these presentations. This is happening all over the country. We're just your warm, friendly, fuzzy neighbors, you know, that are here with smiles on our faces, and let's all just get along. That only works until what's called the upper house or the upper hand, when the certain percentage will come in which that full domination takes over. But if you look at their guidebook, the Quran, the book that tells them what to do, you'll find that there is no love for the infidel. That stands for the Christian and Jew. That's you and I in this as well. And the method is to strike their necks. And certainly the violence of Islam is not being perpetrated. Instead, we have this warm, fuzzy feeling, you know, Barney, I love you, you love me, we're a happy family. And that's what's coming through in these Know Your Muslim Neighbor sessions taking place in libraries and even open houses at Islamic centers as well.
0: Absolutely. And what I want to say to this is this. There's the word love in any shape is not found anywhere in the Quran.
1: That's right.
0: There's no love not only for people who are not Muslims. There's really no love for the Muslim as well. The bottom line is that something that is totally foreign to, you know, Muhammad's religion. That said, Americans, we're very hospitable people. We want to welcome people and we want to be kind to people and so forth. And today what we have is that I think you'll agree with this, we're constantly being bombarded every single day. When we talk about biblical truth, it's labeled as hate speech.
1: Right.
0: On the other hand, the Muslims can come out and they very blatantly talk about, some of their leaders very blatantly talk about what their goals and so forth. But if you want to see what's really going on, somebody needs to take a good look at Dearborn, Michigan.
1: Yes.
0: Because I've been to the Middle East 187 times since 1971. And I want to tell you, I've been all over Egypt with Jordan, Syria, Lebanon. And I will tell you something. I've never been in a more Muslim city than Dearborn, Michigan. They have totally, completely taken over that entire town, that entire city. This is the gradual encroachment philosophy that they employ to go about their business. So here we are, 7 naive council members, just a few miles, not 20 minutes north of me, hardly, here in McKinney, Texas. who vote to allow this to take place. Now, the minute I heard it, I posted on Facebook and on X and on Instagram that they need to do a recall on every one of them. Mm-hmm. So somebody, I'm sure they didn't need me to say that. I'm sure they realized when they walked out of the door of that meeting what they needed to do, and they're in the process of doing that. Friends, then comes along DFW Airport.
1: Yeah, we're going to take a break right here. Dr. Gary Frazier is our guest. And when we come back from this break, I want to share with you a testimony that came from one inside who calls himself a Sharia law survivor, warning the council in McKinney, Texas, about the vote they were about to take. Back in a minute on Crosstalk.
2: 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Dr. Morris, is there ever interbreeding between species?
3: Indeed there is, Chris. To illustrate this, let's talk about dogs. We know that in domestic dogs, there are many different breeds, and some of them are very different, from Great Danes to Chihuahuas, but all of them are interfertile. They're all part of the same species. The Bible tells us that God created the various kinds, and the dog kind, no doubt, included the domestic dogs. But it evidently also included the wolf and the fox and the coyote, because all of them can interbreed. Now I find that even jackals have been interbred with domestic dogs. Jackals have a very acute sense of smell, and so breeding them with huskies produced a new dog, which are good sniffer dogs for use at airports. Once again, Chris, we see that the biblical creation story is the one that makes sense, and that's the Back to Genesis truth.
2: This is Chris O'Brien. Thanks for tuning in.
1: Islamic invasion, our topic today. Dr. Gary Frazier is our guest. His website, by the way, GaryFrazier.com. And McKinney, Texas, many of you listening in the greater Dallas-Fort Worth area right now, have been a hotbed of debate about the establishment of this three-building Islamic center. We understand that it was initially designed to be one large building. There was a lot of opposition to that. They brought it down to three buildings instead. A very contentious city council meeting was held on August the 4th. And I'd like to hear just a brief testimony of an Iranian-born. He self-identified as a Sharia law survivor. And I will say that I did make one edit on this where he used an expletive that we're not going to air. This is Eddie Issa. Let's listen into what he had to say before the McKinney, Texas City Council meeting.
4: Hello, my name is Eddie Issa. I'm a Sharia law survivor from Iran. And I'm here to tell you this is a dangerous ideology you're allowing in your country. Every country that is Islamic now, it used to be a Christian country. And we were soft Christians, and we allowed these people to come in, bring their Sharia law into their countries, and slowly kill us off left and right. Let me make it very clear to you. Christianity is a personal relationship with God, where it says, but render unto Caesar's what is Caesar's, render unto God what is God's. Islam is Sharia law, din wa dawa, religion and state, which is not even compatible with the American thing. And when these people will use taqiyya to lie to you, to manipulate you, because whenever Islam is little, they will lie to you and tell you they come in peace. This is level one. Level two is what's happening in UK right now, where you have two-tier policing, where you have like the blasphemy laws, Islamophobia, racism, all this nonsense that they talk about. First of all, Islam is not a race. So anytime you criticize Islam, they will use the race card. But there's all every country has this disgusting ideology inside their country, yeah. Including my own country, Iran, Russia. Islamophobia is another made up because they don't want you to criticize their death cult. That's why they will put that. That's why they push it in UK. In every country they go to, M103 is in Canada right now. They deliberately try to silence us. And the worst people that are trapped in it is Muslims themselves, because they can't leave that death cult. Because they're told, if you question that disgusting book, you're called a kufar. And they get killed over it, just like my friends who are apostates in prison or dead right now in Iran. I'm telling you, this is a bad idea, and you're going to regret not listening to people like us who lived under Sharia law.
1: Thank you, Eddie. Dr. Frazier, quite a testimony.
0: Yeah.
1: from one who speaks, from within, knows exactly what Islamic law is, knows what...
0: I'll tell you, he laid it out beautifully.
1: Yeah, he did.
0: Yep. Good job. Now, also, don't forget, just north of McKinney also, or actually just a little bit south of McKinney, I should say, I think, they were trying to do a city called Epic City here not long ago. And, of course, our governor stepped in and said, no, we couldn't do that because if you had to be a Muslim even to own land, from there.
1: Mm-hmm.
0: So it violated the Constitution and so forth and freedom of rights and all the various other kinds of things. Now, but one of the things we need to do is we've got to help people try as best we can. And this gentleman did an amazing job. He's firsthand experience. He knows. He's been there. This is not thinking so, maybe so, hoping so. This is reality that he was talking about.
1: Mm-hmm.
0: But here in America, again, we just have such a lackadaisical mindset about what is happening. And every time we bring it up, just like he said, they want to call us Islamophobes.
1: Yep.
0: They talk about, we're to love everyone. Jesus said to love everybody and blah, blah, blah, blah. Well, having said all that, let me just say this. We need to go all the way back to the birth of Islam in a sense because, biblically speaking, we have our first encounter really with this satanic demonic religion in Daniel chapter 10. Because in Daniel 10, Daniel is in captivity in Babylon and there's a theophany. That is, he has an encounter with the resurrected, risen Lord Jesus, just like Peter and James and John saw on the Mount of Transfiguration. This happened numerous times in the Old Testament. As you know, there were those appearances of him. But anyway, the bottom line is this. It's interesting because most people are unaware of the fact that in this situation, Daniel, it's such a terrifying event. He didn't know what to do. He lost his strength and so forth and so on. And so he fell to his face to the ground. But here is what is really, really interesting. Suddenly a hand touched him, he tells us, in chapter 10 and verse 10, and he said to me, "The man, O Daniel, man greatly beloved, understand the words that I speak and stand upright, for I have been sent to you." And while he spoke these words, he goes on to say this. He said, "Daniel, from the very first day you set your heart to understand to humble yourself, I heard your words." And here it is in chapter 10, verse 13. "But the prince of the kingdom of Persia withstood me 21 days. And behold, Michael, one of the chief princes, came to help me, for I had been left alone there with the king of Persia." Now, this is spiritual warfare.
1: Mm-hmm.
0: This is this satanic, demonic spirit that is being fought in the heavenlies. And, of course, we know that the weapons of our warfare are not carnal, but are mighty through God, through the pulling down of strongholds, etc. And then, of course, that's in the book of 2 Corinthians. But then, Paul writes also to the church at Ephesus to put on the whole armor of God that it might withstand the schemes of the devil and so forth. But anyway, the bottom line is that here is a demonic spirit, and he's struggling with this pre-incarnate person of the Lord Jesus Christ, and he was delayed. That is, that person was delayed in bringing about fulfillment of what was to be taking place, and ultimately had to have help from, one of the archangels, Michael. And so anyway, the bottom line is we need to understand that this is not something new. It's been going on a long, long time. And, of course, ultimately, as you know, Persia became the Islamic of Iran in 1935. Now, that same demonic spirit has existed in Iran, but here's the danger. They have exported that same demonic spirit virtually all over the world now,
1: yes,
0: to one degree or another. And so, again, I don't think that people in America really understand, number one, we're involved in a spiritual war. And that war is trying its very, very best, demonically speaking, to destroy us and destroy everything that is of God. That's why the Jewish people are such a target, because the truth of the matter is, the very fact that Israel exists is anathema to the Muslim world. They hate that. And so the bottom line is, as you know, on May 14, 1948, that day was targeted as named as the Great Disaster, because for them, That was unbelievable that Israel could become a nation again after being out of their land for 1,878 years. So anyway, we just need to wake up and realize right. that we have a real war on our hands. But here's the good news. You know, you and I were talking a moment ago in the break. There are things that we know and things that we think we know. One of the things we know from the scriptures is that Islam will never dominate the world. They're trying. They're going to do their best. They're encroaching everywhere they possibly can. But the bottom line is, while we need to stand up and take a stand against this, we also can be encouraged knowing that Islam will never dominate the world.
1: Amen. Jesus Christ will.
0: Now, how do we know that? Mm-hmm. Well, because Ezekiel chapter 39 tells us how there's going to be a Russian-led Islamic invasion of Israel, and God himself is going to destroy the armies of Islam on the mountains of Israel.
1: God's word, friends, prophetically speaking, just as it's proven true in the past with prophecies made, it will come true in the future as well. We know that there's been this big backlash to this unanimous city council vote, a recall petition drive now going
0: right.
1: on.
0: Mm-hmm.
1: Just a brief statement here. This is Representative Keith Self from the 3rd District of Texas as he spoke to this issue.
5: I will sign the recall petition. What you're experiencing today, the intimidation, the bullying tactics, the threats, that's what conservatives in Congress experience every single day in D.C. This is your time. Just like I said at the city council meeting, that was their time to stand tall. This is your time to stand tall against the threats, the bullying. This is not the time. I'm standing here in front of one of my favorite paintings of West Point. It's called The Band of Brothers. This is your time. Sign the petition. Win or lose, this is a statement to the city council that they cannot ignore the citizens of McKinney. I stand with you. I will have your back. If the threats of intimidation and retribution come true, I will have your back. Sign the petition.
1: Sounds like a leader on this thing here, Dr. Frazier.
0: Ending up, but I will tell you this. The question that many people need to be asking is, why would 7 council members vote unanimously
1: yes.
0: to move ahead with this? And here's the answer to that, fear. The truth of the matter is, Americans are afraid of Muslims because they have a very clear understanding of the first bombing of the World Trade Center and also 9/11, and they see what's happening all over the world. And as our Sharia friend mentioned a moment ago, what's happening in the UK, for example, and you know this to be true, Jim,
1: mm-hmm.
0: a large segment of that, of London, police won't even go to.
1: Right.
0: Because they're terrified of going in there and then getting killed or shot while they're there. But the bottom line is that this is the natural progression of what takes place. They come in, meek as a lamb, start their little deals, get a foothold, expand. You know, I was driving through a portion of Dallas a few days ago, and I was shocked how many new mosques that I saw, because I'd been that way before, and there was like only one. Now there's about 5 or 6.
1: Wow.
0: And I'm telling you, they're putting them in everywhere.
1: And so we see the proliferation of mosques, and now there's also an uproar regarding Dallas-Fort Worth International Airport. I mean, planning to install
0: yeah.
1: these Islamic foot-washing stations by the end of the year. Then it's reported Governor Abbott was launching an investigation, threatening the loss of state funding for the airport. And now we're told it's off the table. What is happening with this? And who would think that putting in Muslim foot-washing stations in the airport was a good idea?
0: Well, here's what happened. First of all, have you ever looked around at the airports and see who works there? Muslims are, I mean, I don't know about everywhere, but everywhere I go, Muslims are working all, especially at DFW. I would venture to say, and I wouldn't think I'd be too wrong, I would bet 25% to 30% of the employees employed there inside the terminal are Muslims. They work in the restaurants. They work in the cleaning facilities. They're shuttling people to and from. They're all over the place. So here's the deal. A few of them got together, whether they worked at the airport or not, but a few of them got together. Somebody wrote a letter and had multiple signatures or maybe even multiple letters to the leadership of DFW Airport, whoever's in charge, and called it to the attention that the Muslims don't appreciate the fact that they don't have, although they do have a quote-unquote place to go and pray, I don't know if you know that or not,
1: yep,
0: inside the airport where they can face to the east and put their prayer rugs down and so forth and so on. But somebody got the idea that they needed the foot washing because that's what they do. But again, think about it. Now, why would that be necessary? It's sending a message.
1: Mm-hmm.
0: The message is we are large in number, and you'll be impacted. Here in our area, in a 10-minute drive from my house.
1: Tell you what, we're going to get to that 10-minute drive from your house because we're up against a break right now. Dr. Gary Frazier with us, founder and president of Discovery Missions International. We're going to find out about that 10-minute drive, and also we'll cover some other issues on this topic as well. Islamic invasion, back in a minute on Crosstalk.
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1: 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Dr. Gary Frazier is with us. Our topic, Islamic invasion. And friends, though we are, you know, looking case in point what's going on in Texas right now, this is happening in states across this country. And we'll no doubt have comments on that as well. But Dr. Frazier, just as we're going into that break, you were telling us, hey, within a 10-minute drive, tell us what's in a 10-minute drive of your home.
0: Well, just within 10 minutes of where I live, we're seeing all these supermarkets and restaurants, you know, pop up that say halal, which is the word being used for that is for food proper to be consumed for Muslims and so forth and so on. And so it's amazing how many more of these places I'm seeing. It used to be there was one over several miles south of us, and today, I'm not when I'm driving around and looking, I just notice things, and I'm telling you, I'm seeing them pop up everywhere. And so, again, it's just a matter of encroachment. The bottom line is they're here. They're continuing to come. They're moving through this whole process. And I'm telling you, it's a very, very dangerous situation.
1: You know, we were just talking too about Dallas-Fort Worth Airport, and you mentioned mm-hmm. the places where they can go to pray, and mm-hmm. and I saw that there are five what they call interfaith chapels at DFW, but two of them were described almost as being mini mosques. You know, we see the prayer rugs, but where are the crosses? You know, so it's like these interfaith chapels have been taken over by Islam as well.
0: Well, Christianity is the target of Islam.
1: Mm-hmm.
0: I mean, everything that we believe flies in the face of the Islamic philosophy. But again, you know, the great news is that we must continue. First of all, we have to continue to take a stand. I want to throw just an encouragement in here just for a moment. We are seeing thousands of Muslims and Iranians coming to saving faith in Jesus Christ.
1: Amen.
0: Because they are coming to the understanding that their religion doesn't do anything for them, ultimately, except put them into spiritual bondage, if you please. And so the bottom line is, ultimately, I don't want our listeners to ever misunderstand. God is very much at work. The
1: Amen.
0: Gospel is being proclaimed. The Holy Spirit of God is moving in ways that we in America don't see quite as much as we do in the Middle East and so forth. But trust me, boy, day by day, thousands of Muslims are coming to saving faith in Jesus. So does God love them? He loves them as much as he loves us. That's why the power of the gospel of Christ is being shared all over the world, and people are just coming into, they're being born into the family of faith. Now, granted, many of them are going to end up being killed for that faith, because the only way that they can survive is the underground churches and so forth and so on. It's much like it is in China as well. But anyway, that's a positive note in the midst of all of this this darkness, if you please.
1: And we know, as I said, Texas is not the only place. New York Post just ran a story this past Saturday of parents of the Palo Alto High School in California objecting that Bay Area high school students were taken on a field trip to a mosque, alleging students were encouraged to wear hijabs, given Qurans. Dr. Frazier, in some school settings, they've had to memorize the pillars of Islam and even give the Islamic statement of faith about that there's no God but Allah and Muhammad is his prophet. Can you imagine the uproar if students had to memorize John 3:16 in the schools? Yet this is what's taking place.
0: Well, let me just tell you this. This morning on the local news, we were being shown about kindergarten classes that were being, where people were using school vouchers to put their children and so forth in kindergarten and other private schools. They highlighted a Muslim school called the Brighton Learning Center, and then they showed the children, the kindergarten children in another place, and the teachers all were wearing the hijab, every one of them. So here's the deal. Again, they've done several things. They know that education is an avenue for them, so they've sent the Muslims came here years ago. Their kids have gone to the schools. They've gotten their degrees in education. They're out there in the world. Some of them have gone into the university and got a degree in political science. And today they're in the. And by the way, you do know that in 1950 we had a law that no Muslim could hold public office. That was rescinded in 1990 with people like Nancy Pelosi
1: John Kerry.
0: Anyway, I can't think of all the names of them yet. But anyway, there were about 12 of them. McConnell was one of them, Mitch McConnell. It was unbelievable why we threw that out, and they did it very quietly, very much under the table.
1: Wow. Well, I just want to play one other clip here, and this is from California, the Middle East Media Research Institute of California Institute got this California imam, Amir Abdel Malik Ali, who made some false claims regarding, like, Christopher Columbus. He makes claims that, well, Islam was here first, and he totally misquotes Columbus and from his diary. But then I listened to his final phrases about how the Quran will save America. Here's his comment.
7: They'll tell you, go back home, go back home. And you should say, well, actually, Islam was here before Christianity was. That's a fact. Islam was in the Americas before Christianity was. Who admitted it? Columbus himself. When he was sailing off of the northeast coast of Cuba on October 8, 1492, and he was sailing off the northeast coast of Cuba, he put in his diary, he looked up on a mountain and he saw a mosque. That's in his diary. And when he got up on the island and saw the indigenous people, the so-called Indians, he said they were dressed like Mohammedans. That's what Christopher Columbus wrote in his diary. Islam was here before Christianity. Muslims from Africa. But they do not want to show that particular history. There are major changes coming to this country. Islam will play a major role. Why? Because we have a solution. And people are going to be looking for solutions. We have a solution. Allah subhanahu wa ta'ala has given us the solution. We have the Quran. We have the Sunnah. That's what's going to save America.
1: My, Dr. Frazier.
0: Well, first of all, I've never heard such ludicrous statements in his life. It just so happens that I've read major portions of Christopher Columbus's diary. In fact, everyone should read the book called The Light and the Glory by Peter Marshall. Mm. But having said that, that is totally, completely an absurd lie. Now, here's the danger of that. Most people don't know, and since he's raising in his voice, trying to speak with great authority, they'll just assume that what he's telling them is true. Very few, 1 out of 1,000, will go and actually check it out and find out that he's just told a bald-faced lie or a bold-faced lie.
1: Right, right. Very amazing. And, you know, and we're seeing this happen politically across the wave that's happening. We see what's going on in Michigan right now, nearly almost in Wisconsin. But speaking of Michigan, even uproar over the full use of the Islamic candidate, Abdul El-Sayed. His full name has just been revealed, Abdul Rahman Mohammed El-Sayed. But the media and Democrats are complaining anyone who uses his full name is an Islamophobe.
0: Yeah, exactly. Yeah. Well, we had that. Didn't we have that with a previous president
1: when he was
0: Hussein in 2008?
1: Yeah, Barack Hussein Obama.
0: Barack Hussein Obama. They went nuts when we would use his full name.
1: Friends, our number to Crosstalk is 800-733-9829. Your questions of Dr. Frazier or comment, 800-733-9829. Dr. Frazier, what is the role of the church in such a time as this? We talk about this Islamic invasion. What is the role of the church in such a time as this?
0: Well, I think there's two things going on. First of all, I'm in the process of writing a new book entitled The Crisis in the Church, because we have a definite crisis in the churches in America. And the bottom line here is this: churches have to get back to preaching the clear inherent. I mean, they got to get the word of God out there. They're just not, you know, we've got so many. My first point in my book is that we have a crisis in the pulpit because we've decided that, you know, we have pastors who think they're rock stars and want to be treated accordingly, and they've forgotten that Jesus said, "I came to serve, not to be served." But the bottom line here is that we've got to get away from church being an entertainment venue. We've got to get back to what the church is all about. The church is about bringing believers together to further instruct them in the Word of God so that they can then go outside those walls and impact the communities in which they live, starting with their very own homes. And so the bottom line here is that our churches have got to step up, and we've got to get back to understanding the Great Commission and reaching people, sharing. Do you know that recently statistics came out that said that 95% of self-identified evangelicals or / born-again Christians have never shared their faith with another person?
1: Wow.
0: Think about that. No wonder the world's going to hell. We're not going out doing, we're not doing our job. We're not sharing our faith with anyone. Here we know where the bread's found, and we don't want to tell anybody about it. Do you know why? Because the world has a way of attacking us, and we're so terrified that someone is going to, ask us something that we don't know, like, you know, what was Cain's wife's name? Who cares? But the bottom line is there's all kinds of reasons why fear dominates people's lives. And the tragedy of that is Christians are to stand up and to be bold, loving, kind, but bold in who we worship and why we worship and how Christ has made a difference in our lives. And if we don't tell the world, how are they going to ever know? And you know, there's a dear friend of mine who her daddy was a government official in Kuwait when the war broke out. Ultimately, she came to America with her mom and so forth, but later the dad came. But she used to drive, she said this in her testimony, "I used to drive by churches all the time. I didn't know what was going on there or why people even went there." But, she said, I got a job, and there was a lady that worked in the same office that I did who, for the first time ever, she invited me to come to church with her. And when I went, I could not believe the love that I received from so many, from the people, everyone. And ultimately, she bought me a Bible. And I began to hide under my sheets, at my bedspread and sheets at night to read it so my brother wouldn't see me, or otherwise he'd beat me up and tell my parents. And she said, ultimately, I came to saving faith in Jesus Christ. Her testimony is so incredibly powerful. It's amazing. But the bottom line is this. It all started with somebody inviting her to church. Somebody talked to her. What do we talk about? You know, we can talk about the weather. We can talk about sports. We can talk about all kinds of things. But when you start talking about Jesus and the power of God to change a life, that's where people seem to back off into a corner. It's like they put a Band-Aid over their mouth.
1: Yeah. Let's go to Larry.
0: And we've got to get away from that.
1: We've got Larry calling from La Crosse, Wisconsin. Larry, you're on the air.
8: Just a quick comment going along with what you said earlier. where's the ACLU when they're throwing all the Muslim stuff into the schools? Hmm. Why isn't the ACLU complaining about that? They tried to, like you said, they tried to do John 3:16 and trying to do the Ten Commandments.
1: Yeah.
8: They sure get mad about that, but not with the Muslims. Yeah. That's not right.
0: Because of fear. They're afraid.
1: Yeah. Thank you, Larry, so much for the call. We're just seconds from the break. Our number is 800-733-9829. We'll pick up more of your calls on the other side of the break. 1-800-733-9829. Dr. Gary Frazier with us today here on Crosstalk, speaking on the Muslim invasion. And we'll take more of your questions, comments here following the break. 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

0: 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Our website's worldviewtube.com. Many people say Iran doesn't have a bomb because if they did, they'd use it. Wrong. There's reasons not to use it. Dr. Peter Vincent-Pry, whose TV show we produced and radio show, worked with many esteemed people, including former CIA Director James Woolsey and Dr. Graham, who worked for the Reagan administration. They and some of their colleagues put out a report in 2016 documenting the evidence that Iran likely has had a nuclear weapon since at least 2003. And the issue isn't enrichment. That is an industrial problem. Yes, it's expensive and slow, but any terrorist state willing to be patient can figure it out. The big issue isn't that. The big issue is the ability for implosion. What they need for the components, not enrichment, but components, bridge wire detonators, neutron initiators, and more. And folks, he says they have it. So Americans need to be aware.
1: Dr. Gary Frazier, our guest today. Friends, we've got some small booklets here at Crosstalk. One is The Violent Truth About Islam from Usama Dakdak. Another one is called The Straight Way to Eternal Life, and that's sharing the gospel with Muslims. 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Let's see, Lori in Michigan, you are on the air.
2: Hi, I have so much I could tell after traveling extensively in the Middle East, but just to watch those poor women with those black robes on in Dubai walking down the street, and it's just so hot, and they look like they're going to pass out, and these men with wearing their flowing white robes, and I've just seen so much of it. And Doug and I, we were over in Ethiopia at the U.S. Embassy, and I was doing anti-terrorism security assistance over there, and you just got to see the burqa increasing. You got to see, as I went in Djibouti, these people are so unhappy that they're all doing this cot. They're chewing on cot, which is a drug, and just so miserable, so unhappy. And came back to America, moved into the Twin Cities, and felt like I was literally living in Somalia, surrounded by all these Muslims. And just to me, it's so obvious we have a major, major problem. So your topic today is important. I don't want to just be all doom and gloom. I want to say that the Lord is, we are here for such a time as this to intercede. And I really believe doing what it says in Chronicles, if my people, which are called by my name, will humble themselves and pray and seek my face and turn from their wicked ways, then will I hear from heaven. I will forgive their sins and I will heal their land. Amen. And so that's my hope and my prayer today. But I just wanted to let you know about that.
1: Thank you, Lori. Great comment, Dr. Frazier, there. Let's go to Kim in Arizona. Hi, Kim. You're on the air.
3: Yes, good afternoon. I hope everybody is in the whole state of wellness and that the Lord is blessing everyone. And this is a true statement. I was accepted by protocol in another part of the world. They were very welcoming. They were outstandingly generous. They did not practice Islam. In fact, they received a Bible.
1: Kim, as we're talking about Islam today, do you have a question on the Islamic invasion we're talking about here today?
3: Yes, they didn't practice Islam. When they might have been, but they never spoke about it.
1: Okay.
3: Because there was a change in leadership.
1: And what country are we talking?
3: I think I shouldn't disclose that right.
1: Okay. Okay. Well, Dr. Frazier, there are many who are followers of Islam by name, but not necessarily by practice.
4: Well, that's very true. That applies to in every religion, especially even to Christianity. Mm-hmm. How many people do we call who claim to be Christians and they're Christians in name only? But the old saying is, if you were arrested for being a Christian, would there be enough evidence to convict you? And in many cases, that's not the case.
1: Yeah. Lloyd is calling from Kentucky. Hi, Lloyd. You're on the air. Maysville, Kentucky.
5: Yes, thank you. I am a supporter. I'm a conservative. I'm a supporter of the things that Mr. Trump is trying to do in Iran. But I have a question, and it really concerns me. I know that Ezekiel 38, 39 speaks of Persia and of what they will be doing in the end times. And how does that jive? I know it's correct, but if he goes in there and does great damage, how will that, how does that help me out here? Help me understand.
4: Well, first of all, brother, thanks for the call. But here's my response. If you remember a moment ago, I said there are things that we think we know and some things that we do know. We know Ezekiel 38 and 39 is going to take place. There's no question about that. However, what we think we know at the moment is we're trying to figure out how the president has painted himself back into a corner and how he intends to get out of that. Now, the sad reality is I don't think he knows how he's going to get out of this, because the bottom line is he's once again, we're bombing again, and that's probably we need to continue to do that to shut down the danger that exists to the neighbors of Iran, plus our own military bases located in the region. But that said, they are struggling right now in Washington to figure out what in the world's going on. I have repeatedly said to my friends, I was a part of President Trump's spiritual advisory group back at when he won his election the first time around. I'm no longer a part of that, but I have friends who are. And I've just kind of challenged some of my friends to say, can you not say to the president, sit down and let me tell. I'm not sure he understands what Ezekiel 38 and 39 is all about.
1: Mm-hmm.
4: And he needs to understand that. And nobody, I don't think, has really sat down with him and explained to him what is going to take place. However, he, I think, is trying to do, obviously, his goal is to protect Americans, and I appreciate that greatly. So I'm going to continue to be a supporter of his, but the bottom line is you have to deal with these kinds of people, and I don't think that we're really used to doing that, and I'm not sure they know what they're doing exactly. Yeah. And I don't mean that unkind, because I'm a supporter of Pete Hegseth and all of that. I think President Trump and his policies have been the best for America that we've ever had. So I don't mean that in an unkind way.
1: Yeah. Thank you, Lloyd, for the call. And just a lack of what true Islam is all about. Carl in Lake Delton, our final call. You're on the air.
6: Yes. You know, in the Quran, it says kill infidels wherever you find mm-hmm. them. You know, and that's what a true Muslim is supposed to be doing. Mm-hmm. And our legislator, our people don't even have a clue about what the Muslim is supposed to do.
1: Yeah.
4: Also, well, you quoted Surah 9:5 from the Quran, and you're exactly right. Most people have no idea of the real threat that exists. That's why we're having this program today, to try to help people to understand better what's really going on.
1: Carl, thank you. I know you had more to say, but we're down to 30 seconds. And Dr. Frazier, I'd like you to wrap up the program here. Just what would you like to leave with our listeners?
4: Well, I want to leave with our listeners this, and that is keep your eyes on Jesus. He is the king. He's on the throne. He is not. There is no confusion taking place in heaven about what is happening down here on the earth, because to God, as you well know, the future is the past. He's written the final page of the history of the world. He's written the final page in the history of each and every one of our lives. And the bottom line is our faith and trust and confidence is rooted in the King of Kings and Lord of Lords, who is going to come and call his church home soon.
1: Amen. Amen. Dr. Gary Frazier, our guest today, GaryFrazier.com. That's FRAZIER, GaryFrazier.com. 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
4: Well, Jim, thank you for having me.
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0: with SRN News. I'm Keith Peters in Washington. President Trump calls concerns about conditions on the USS Abraham Lincoln fake news.
1: The aircraft carrier has been the subject of escalating concern over mental health and supply issues for American sailors enduring a record-setting uninterrupted time at sea of more than 240 days. Trump calls the reports fake news.
2: And an admiral came up to see me over the weekend, and it was at a big group, and he happened to be an admiral retired. He said, I've been on ships that are out there much longer than that, sir, and I know people on the Lincoln. They say it's beautifully maintained and beautifully taken care of.
1: The Lincoln arrived in the Middle East in January and has been supporting the U.S. war against Iran, including the blockade on Iranian ports. I'm Julie Walker.
0: South Korea hopes for the resumption of diplomacy between the U.S. and North Korea to ease animosities on the Korean Peninsula. This comes after President Trump posted on social media about U.S. military exercises with South Korea.
3: U.S. President Donald Trump has ordered the Pentagon to scale back annual joint military exercises with South Korea. In a social media post on Sunday, Trump said that the exercises, the latest of which began on Monday, are not only costly, but send a signal that is totally inappropriate and hostile to North Korea, which he said has been unthreatening and respectful during his time in the White House. He also said that South Korea had declined to help with the U.S.'s war against Iran.
0: Correspondent Luke Garrett reporting. Luigi Mangione's state murder trial and the killing of UnitedHealthcare CEO Brian Thompson has been postponed indefinitely. On Wall Street, the Dow down by 272 points, the Nasdaq dropping 84, the S&P lower by 40. This is SRN News. A new poll makes an interesting connection.
4: The Pew Research study finds that Americans who are the most active in politics are also the most active in religious life. This group, which makes up just 9% of the U.S. population, is more likely to volunteer, attend local government meetings, donate to political causes, follow the news closely, and attend religious services than any other group. A second demographic representing 28% is religiously active but not politically. Michael Harrington reporting.
0: A new AP NORC poll finds American Jews are divided over whether protesting an event related to Israel is an act of prejudice against Jewish people generally. About 50% of Jewish adults say anti-Israel protests are not a form of anti-Semitism, but roughly 40% say they are. Two-thirds of Jewish adults think criticizing Israel for its military actions is not a form of anti-Semitism. This is SRN News.
5: Proverbs 10, verse 27. The fear of the Lord prolongeth days, but the years of the wicked shall be shortened. Proverbs 10, verse 27, a stark contrast between those who fear the Lord and those who do not.
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7: 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It's that time of year, the time for big yellow buses, backpacks, pencils and paper, and oh, the smell of a new box of crayons. As families across America send their children back to school or homeschool, so much preparation is needed. But we dare not forget the most important thing. Be praying for our schools and for the safety of all the children. Pray for a peaceful environment that will foster their learning and the many friendly relationships they might experience. Pray for the teachers and all of the staff that their labor would be rewarding to them above all that they could ever very deservingly earn. Just pray for this generation. They have already been through so much. May they above all learn of the God who created them and loves them. A back-to-school message from VCY America.

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1: Welcome once again to our continued reading in the book of 1 Samuel. We're beginning today in chapter 22. David is still on the run. Saul is chasing after him, seeking to kill him. David therefore departed thence and escaped to the cave Adullam. And when his brethren and all his father's house heard it, they went down thither to him. And every one that was in distress, and every one that was in debt, and every one that was discontented, gathered themselves unto him. And he became a captain over them, and there were with him about 400 men. And David went thence to Mizpah of Moab, and he said unto the king of Moab, Let my father and my mother, I pray thee, come forth and be with you, till I know what God will do for me. And he brought them before the king of Moab, and they dwelt with him all the while that David was in the hold. And the prophet Gad said unto David, Abide not in the hold. Depart, and get thee into the land of Judah. Then David departed, and came into the forest of Hareth. When Saul heard that David was discovered, and the men that were with him, now Saul abode in Gibeah under a tree in Ramah, having his spear in his hand, and all his servants were standing about him. Then Saul said unto his servants that stood about him, Hear now, ye Benjamites, will the son of Jesse give every one of you fields and vineyards, and make you all captains of thousands and captains of hundreds, that all of you have conspired against me, and there is none that showeth me that my son hath made a league with the son of Jesse, and there is none of you that is sorry for me, or showeth unto me that my son hath stirred up my servant against me to lie in wait as at this day? Then answered Doeg the Edomite, which was set over the servants of Saul, and said, I saw the son of Jesse coming to Nob, to Ahimelech the son of Ahitub, and he inquired of the Lord for him, and gave him victuals, and gave him the sword of Goliath the Philistine. Then the king sent to call Ahimelech the priest, the son of Ahitub, and all his father's house, the priests that were in Nob, and they came all of them to the king. And Saul said, Hear now, thou son of Ahitub. And he answered, Here I am, my lord. And Saul said unto him, Why have ye conspired against me, thou and the son of Jesse, in that thou hast given him bread and a sword, and hast inquired of God for him, that he should rise against me to lie in wait, as at this day? Then Ahimelech answered the king and said, And who is so faithful among all thy servants as David, which is the king's son-in-law, and goeth at thy bidding, and is honorable in thine house? Did I then begin to inquire of God for him? Be it far from me,

And the king said to Doeg, "Turn thou and fall upon the priests." And Doeg the Edomite turned, and he fell upon the priests, and slew on that day 85 persons that did wear a linen ephod. And Nob, the city of the priest, smote he with the edge of the sword, both men and women, children and sucklings, and oxen and asses and sheep, with the edge of the sword. And one of the sons of Ahimelech, the son of Ahitub, named Abiathar, escaped and fled after David. And Abiathar showed David that Saul had slain the Lord's priests. And David said unto Abiathar, "I knew it that day when Doeg the Edomite was there, that he would surely tell Saul, 'I have occasioned the death of all the persons of thy father's house. Abide thou with me, fear not, for he that seeketh my life seeketh thy life, but with me thou shalt be in safeguard.'" Then they told David, saying, "Behold, the Philistines fight against Keilah, and they rob the threshing floors." Therefore David inquired of the Lord, saying, "Shall I go and smite these Philistines?" And the Lord said unto David, "Go and smite the Philistines and save Keilah." And David's men said unto him, "Behold, we be afraid here in Judah. How much more then if we come to Keilah against the armies of the Philistines?" Then David inquired of the Lord yet again, and the Lord answered him and said, "Arise, go down to Keilah, for I will deliver the Philistines into thine hand." So David and his men went to Keilah and fought with the Philistines, and brought away their cattle and smote them with a great slaughter. So David saved the inhabitants of Keilah. And it came to pass, when Abiathar the son of Ahimelech fled to David to Keilah, that he came down with an ephod in his hand. And it was told Saul that David was come to Keilah. And Saul said, "God hath delivered him into mine hand, for he is shut in by entering into a town that hath gates and bars." And Saul called all the people together to war, to go down to Keilah, to besiege David and his men. And David knew that Saul secretly practiced mischief against him. And he said to Abiathar the priest, "Bring hither the ephod." Then said David, "O Lord God of Israel, thy servant hath certainly heard that Saul seeketh to come to Keilah to destroy the city for my sake. Will the men of Keilah deliver me up into his hand? Will Saul come down as thy servant hath heard? O Lord God of Israel, I beseech thee, tell thy servant." And the Lord said, "He will come down." Then said David, "Will the men of Keilah deliver me and my men into the hand of Saul?" And the Lord said, "They will deliver thee up." Then David and his men, which were about 600, arose and departed out of Keilah and went whithersoever they could go. And it was told Saul that David was escaped from Keilah, and he forbore to go forth. And David abode in the wilderness in strongholds, and remained in a mountain in the wilderness of Ziph. And Saul sought him every day, but God delivered him not into his hand. And David saw that Saul was come out to seek his life, and David was in the wilderness of Ziph in a wood. And Jonathan, Saul's son, arose and went to David into the wood and strengthened his hand in God. And he said unto him, "Fear not, for the hand of Saul my father shall not

0: not find thee, and thou shalt be king over Israel, and I shall be next unto thee. And that also Saul my father knoweth. And they two made a covenant before the Lord. And David abode in the wood, and Jonathan went to his house. Then came up the Ziphites to Saul to Gibeah, saying, Doth not David hide himself with us in strongholds in the wood, in the hill of Hakilah, which is on the south side of Jeshimon? Now therefore, O king, come down according to all the desire of thy soul to come down, and our part shall be to deliver him into the king's hand. And Saul said, Blessed be ye of the Lord, for ye have compassion on me. Go, I pray you, prepare yet, and know and see his place where his haunt is, and who hath seen him there. For it is told me that he dealeth very subtly. See therefore, and take knowledge of all the lurking places where he hideth himself, and come ye again to me with the certainty, and I will go with you. And it shall come to pass, if he be in the land, that I will search him out throughout all the thousands of Judah. And they arose and went to Ziph before Saul. But David and his men were in the wilderness of Maon, in the plain of the south of Jeshimon. Saul also and his men went to seek him, and they told David. Wherefore he came down into a rock and abode in the wilderness of Maon. And when Saul heard that, he pursued after David in the wilderness of Maon. And Saul went on this side of the mountain, and David and his men on that side of the mountain. And David made haste to get away for fear of Saul. For Saul and his men compassed David and his men round about to take them. But there came a messenger unto Saul, saying, Haste thee and come, for the Philistines have invaded the land. Wherefore Saul returned from pursuing after David and went against the Philistines. Therefore they called that place Selah Hamalekath. And David went up from thence and dwelt in strongholds at En-Gedi. And here at the end of chapter 23, we will end today's reading in the book of 1 Samuel and continue in chapter 24 next time.
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4: In God's plan for the future, the next event is the rapture. The rapture has not happened yet, but it can happen at any moment. There's not one prophecy that must be fulfilled before the rapture. Then there will be a 7-year period of time when the Lord will bring the earth and earth dwellers under subjection. That's before he returns to the earth, to the Mount of Olives in Jerusalem. Jesus will set up his 1,000-year kingdom where he will rule and reign from a temple in Jerusalem. After the millennial kingdom, the Bible says in Revelation chapter 20, verse 11, that Jesus, the judge, will be seated on the great white throne to act as the judge for all lost people of all time. Revelation 20 and verse 11 also states that the heavens and the earth will have fled away from Jesus Christ. By the way, that marks the end of the world, and that's at least 1,007 years from now. Remember, the rapture is next, and then 1,007 years to the end of the world. The question should not be, when is the end of the world? But instead the question should be, how close are we to the rapture? We do need to look and live. Look for Jesus Christ to shout to have us join him in heaven. That's what happens at the rapture, and the rapture could happen at any moment. We need to live in light of our understanding of that great truth. Live expecting Jesus to call us to him at any moment. Remember, right after the rapture, the Antichrist appears. Middle East nations align themselves to try to destroy the Jewish state of Israel, and the Jews will build a temple on the Temple Mount in Jerusalem. Each of these events are about to happen. Therefore, the rapture could be close. Don't worry about the end of the world, but make sure that you're ready for the rapture. And do that by trusting Jesus Christ as your Lord and Savior.
2: The late Dr. Jimmy DeYoung. Why do we study Bible prophecy? Because it's profitable. Prophecy comprises of at least 30% of Scripture. Paul told Timothy in 2 Timothy chapter 2 and 3, to study to show thyself a workman that needeth not to be ashamed, and all of Scripture is profitable. It's proven. There are over 1,000 prophecies in the Bible. Of those, 500 have been fulfilled. The fulfillment of the other 500 is just as sure as those that have already come to pass. Peter said that to the early church, that we have a more sure word of prophecy. It is purifying. Knowing that Christ could return at any moment makes us make every moment count. And that's what John told the early church. And everyone who has this hope in him purifies himself just as he is pure. And it is promised that there will be an eternal reward for students of Bible prophecy. 2 Timothy chapter 4, verse 8.
3: 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This is Jay Johnson inviting you to join us every Monday through Friday for Prophecy Today. Remember, the Lord Jesus is coming, and it could be today. So let's keep looking up until.
5: August 17th, the road to change. Have you ever served as a teacher? While this job can be incredibly rewarding, it can also be quite frustrating. Maybe the subject you're teaching doesn't grab your students' interest. Maybe your students are undisciplined or simply don't care. And after you've tried to explain a concept 6 different ways, the light bulb's still not turning on. Are you banging your head against the wall yet? Well, many personal interactions throughout life are similar to this, especially when it comes to sharing our faith and discipling others. Today we'll hear from a woman whose own road to understanding was rather immediate, but she would need patience to travel a much longer road with her husband. She's here to share with us her true story, but it all begins with her difficult upbringing. On this Unshackled Daily Devotional.
6: I was always hungry because Mom spent all her money on bingo. She put me in the orphanage at 5 and retrieved me when I was 14. We were so poor, I wore the same outfit to school all year. I met Tom in high school and we began going steady. I drank and he did drugs. When I got pregnant at 17, we married. Heroin came first in his life. All we did was fight. As our son and daughter grew into teenagers, they rebelled and stayed away from our battle-scarred home. I hated my life. Then our son gave his life to Christ. He came home that day with joy shining all over his face, and I wanted what he had. So he led me in a prayer of salvation. The joy spilled over onto me, and I began to pray for my husband, Tom. He got worse. When he was almost killed in an armed robbery, we urged him to receive Christ. Tom prayed with us and even went to church to see an end times movie. Little by little, Tom grew in faith as the pastor counseled him. It took him 3 years to get off methadone, but during that time, God helped him work and pay off our debts. I'm Judy Timoldi, And you cannot imagine the difference Christ has made in our lives.
5: The Apostle Paul instructs believers in Galatians chapter 6, verse 2, "Brethren, if a man be overtaken in a fault, ye which are spiritual, restore such an one in the spirit of meekness, considering thyself, lest thou also be tempted. Bear ye one another's burdens, and so fulfill the law of Christ." Friend, transformation is very rarely a sudden turn of events. And helping someone understand the truths that will bring about lasting change can sometimes feel painfully ineffective. We find ourselves asking, "Am I doing any good?" 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
8: We're hearing some exciting news about some of the new broadcast locations that FEBC's involved in, particularly Northeast Africa. Wayne, we have a letter from one of our listeners there. Why don't you read this?
7: All right. This listener says, "One day, as I was searching for programs, I found your broadcast. The message was about life after death. 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
8: Wayne, he goes on to say, "I learned about Jesus, prophets, and eternal life. Slowly my heart was engaged. I personally confessed my faith in Jesus Christ. My parents do not know about my new religion. Most people in my community are Muslims, and I'm afraid to tell them about my faith in Jesus Christ because they do not like the Christian faith. Please pray for them and pray for me that God will give us understanding."
7: That is powerful, isn't it?
8: We hear that from so many Muslim background believers who've come to faith in Christ. 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They're rejected, they're alone.
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8: It sure is. But we have an opportunity, Wayne, here in the United States, to pray for people like that. It was his request. Pray for them and pray for me that God will give us understanding. So could you pray today for people like this listener who come to faith in Christ and face the difficulties of acceptance with their family and friends, rejection, and struggling with their new faith?
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2: He's like a lamb that is led to slaughter, and like a sheep that is silent before its shearers, so he didn't open his mouth. He's like a silent sheep when it's being slaughtered or sheared. He says nothing. He accepted the unrighteous judgment of man in order to accept the righteous judgment of God, to make unrighteous sinners the recipients of that very same righteousness.
3: Welcome to Grace to You with John MacArthur on VCY America. You're probably familiar with the story of Jesus' betrayal, arrest, and crucifixion in the New Testament. But there's a perspective you get from the Old Testament, specifically the book of Isaiah, that you may never have considered. But it's one that can deepen your understanding of what the Lord accomplished on behalf of sinners like you and me. See that today on Grace to You as John MacArthur considers the crucifixion of Christ, actually a prophetic description of the events at Calvary, written hundreds of years before the Lord went to the cross. The title of John's study, The Gospel According to God. And with the lesson now, here's John.
2: It's Isaiah 53 and verses 7 to 9. These three verses are specific looks at events in the life of Christ. Verse 7 looks at his trial, verse 8 looks at his death, and verse 9 looks at his burial. Again, amazing in their detail. And what we see here is the silent, slaughtered servant. The idea that he is voluntarily giving up his life, that he is willingly, obediently submitting in silence to the purpose of God, and it is God's will and God's pleasure, as verse 10 says, to crush him, to put him to grief, to render him as a guilt offering. That is the will of God. He knows that. It's not my will, but thine be done, and he submits fully to it. In that submission, there is a demonstration from his behavior. He is silent in his trial. He is obviously silent in his death and in his burial. There are no protests leading up to that. He is silent in verses 7, 8, and 9. In fact, just to remind you, he's silent in the entire chapter. The Messiah never speaks in this chapter, never. He is the silent sufferer through this entire chapter. And in particular, in verses 7 to 9, because this is where it really gets ugly. Verse 7 is about his trial. He was oppressed. He was oppressed. That term has to do with all of the forms of injustice that came against him. It is repeated again in verse 8 by oppression and judgment. And there, oppression is linked to judgment. And judgment, of course, is a judicial term that speaks specifically of the trial event. So this is the oppression that came against him at his trial in particular. His arrest, a horrible experience, the following abuse subsequent to that, false witnesses, liars, and all of the other things that came with it. There was no crime committed. There was no evidence presented. There were declarations repeatedly of his innocence. He was physically abused, spit on, hit with fists in the face, beaten in the head with sticks, crown of thorns crushed into his head. You know all of that. All of that that came his way was part of the trial and the verdict that the trial reached. Just a word about the verb afflicted. He was afflicted. Literally, it's a passive in the Hebrew. He allowed himself to be afflicted. He allowed himself to be afflicted. He was under illegal, unconscionable, unrighteous jurisdiction. And he allowed himself to be afflicted. This may well be where Paul draws, he humbled himself, because this verb can actually go to that extent in its meaning. He allowed himself to be afflicted, hunted in the night, arrested in the garden, tried illegally at night, falsely accused, tormented, tortured, harassed, abused, and then a verdict is rendered that he must die and die by crucifixion. He doesn't say anything. He didn't open his mouth. He's like a lamb that is led to slaughter and like a sheep that is silent before its shearers, so he didn't open his mouth. He's like a silent sheep when it's being slaughtered or sheared. He says nothing. That is to say, nothing in defense of himself, nothing whatsoever. There is no defense given by him. He accepted the unrighteous judgment of man in order to accept the righteous judgment of God, to make unrighteous sinners the recipients of that very same righteousness. So in verse 7, you have a picture of his trial. He is being led off to be slaughtered, and he is silent as he goes. Verse 8 then takes us to his death. By oppression, that going back to verse 7 and the whole trial, and judgment, he was taken away. Legal terms. The oppression is what came to him in the injustice. The judgment is the verdict. And the expression, and was taken away, is simply the fact that he is turned over to be executed, turned over to the sentence. This is all talking about processes, legal processes. Oppression is arrest, confinement, judgment is the judicial proceeding, and the final verdict. Taken away means exactly what it says, from the court, from the trial, to be executed. Pilate orders his execution, and he orders him to be executed the way slaves were executed. He is the slave of Yahweh. He is executed in a slavish fashion, and his death is described in these words. He was cut off out of the land of the living, verse 8. He was cut off out of the land of the living. Being cut off out of the land of the living, Jewish expression, it appears a number of places in the Old Testament. Daniel 9:26, talking about Messiah, says Messiah will be cut off. Daniel also predicted his death. So he will be executed. That's what that expression means. He will be murdered. It's a dramatic way to say it. Cut off out of the land of the living. Executed. Like a lamb led to slaughter, which the same expression, by the way, is used in Jeremiah 11:19 to refer to himself. Jeremiah saw himself as a lamb being led to slaughter. So common expressions. Cut out of the land of the living. In spite of all that he was, in spite of all that he did, all that he said, the most horrendous injustice in human history is done to him, and he is executed. The telling statement in this verse is found in the second line. As for his generation, who considered that he was cut off out of the land of the living? Who considered it? Who considered that he was violently executed? Who stepped up and protested? That's what it means. Who saw it for what it was? Where was the high priest in protest? Where were the Sadducees or Pharisees or somebody who was a fastidious adherent to the Jewish order and tradition and law? Where were the rabbis? Where were the scribes? Where was anybody? Here we find in the prophecy 700 years before it ever happened, the pronouncement that no one will defend him. No one will defend him. Where were his disciples? Well, they were living out Zechariah 13:7, strike the shepherd and the sheep will be what? Scattered. They were long gone. They had fled. Matthew says that they fled, and Mark says the same thing, that the shepherd was struck and the sheep were scattered. Who was there to speak in his behalf? A custom prevailed, by the way. This is most fascinating. Among the Jews, in the case of a trial that could lead to execution, It was required that there be a period of time once the verdict was given for people to step up and speak to the innocence of the one who had been set for execution. There was basically a 40-day period. That's what we find in their literature. 40 days were to pass between the declaration of death and the execution itself, a period of time in which someone could speak in favor of the accused and plead his innocence, which makes an awful lot of sense. They didn't do that. They got the trial over with in the middle of the night, so there was nobody there to interrupt them. And then that very day, as the dawn broke, they sent him in the process that brought him to death by that very afternoon. Where were the 40 days? Where were the 40 days? Early in Christian history, that began to be asked. Why did the Jews violate that? There appears in answer to that a statement by the Sanhedrin. The Sanhedrin put together a statement. It is now in the Jewish Talmud, folio 43 in the Jewish Talmud from the Sanhedrin. It says this, "There is a tradition," this is the Sanhedrin's words, "there is a tradition. On the eve of the Sabbath and the Passover, they hung Jesus. And the herald went forth before him for 40 days, crying, 'Jesus goes to be executed because he has practiced sorcery and seduced Israel and estranged them from God. Let anyone who can bring forward any justifying plea for him come and give information concerning it.' But no justifying plea was found for him, and so he was hung on the eve of the Sabbath and the Passover." That's in the Talmud of the Jews, a lie that they sentenced Jesus and waited 40 days before they executed him for somebody to show up, and nobody showed up. That's in the Jewish Talmud, authored by the Sanhedrin to cover their tracks. So when Isaiah 53 begins, who believed our message, and who responded to the revelation of the arm of the Lord? We didn't. And how extreme was their rejection? That extreme. That even after they had done all that, and even after he had risen from the dead, and even after the church had been born and begun to grow, they concocted a lie to put in the Talmud to say that they gave 40 days and nobody showed up. They despised everything about Jesus, and it runs very deep. And let me tell you something, folks, it has not been helped through human history by the way the Jews have been treated by so-called Christians, false forms of Christianity. It doesn't help to perpetuate this even today. Our attitude toward Jewish people has to be one of unrestrained love and compassion and evangelistic zeal. They despised everything about him. The Sanhedrin declares this about itself. They sit to justify and not to condemn, to save life and not to destroy it. That's their own sort of code. Consequently, this kind of treatment of Jesus violated everything about them. That's how much they hated him. And what they're saying in that Talmudic passage that I read was, how dare anyone step up and try to defend this vile seducer? No one cared, and that's exactly what Isaiah says will happen. As for his generation, the people alive at his time, who considered it? Who thought about it? Who reckoned with what was happening, that he was being executed? And who knew that he was being cut off for the transgression of my people, the Jews? That's my people is a technical term for the Jews, used in chapter 40, used in chapter 51, used in chapter 52, used here again by Isaiah to refer to Israel. Who even had an idea that he was receiving a stroke of judgment from God, not for his own transgression, but for the transgression of my people? No one even thought of it, and they still don't. They still don't. It was even Caiaphas, you remember in John chapter 11, who was so worried about what the Romans were going to do to take away his power that he said, "We better kill Jesus or the Romans are going to kill us, and it's better that he should die than the nation." And he made a prophecy that he would die for the nation. And he did die for the nation, for the Jews, and for all, from all nations who would put their trust in him. In chapter 55 and verse 5 of Isaiah, "You will call a nation you do not know, and a nation which knows you not will run to you, because the Lord your God, even the Holy One of Israel, for he has glorified you. This is the promise of Gentile salvation. And then the promise is extended to everyone. Seek the Lord while he may be found. Call on him while he's near. Let the wicked forsake his way, the unrighteous man his thoughts. And so it goes. There's an invitation to come from any nation, a people who know not God, a no nation. Like Jesus said, sheep of another fold. The Jews know the man Jesus was struck dead. They know he was struck dead. They believe he was struck dead by God, but for his own blasphemies. Such a blasphemer that he wasn't worthy for anyone to step up to his defense. Truth is, he was struck by God for the transgressions of his people, including Jews and Gentiles, and one day, the nation of Israel. That brings us to verse 9. And the burial, his grave, was assigned with wicked men. Stop right there for a moment. This is an astonishing set of details here. His grave was assigned with wicked men. Why was his grave assigned with wicked men? Well, because he died with criminals, right? He had one on each side of him. And if you died an ignominious death because of a wretched life, according to Jeremiah 25:33, you were to be treated in a degraded way and not have a proper burial. That was very much a part of their culture. The ultimate disdain was to leave a body to disintegrate or be roadkill or to throw it in a fire without a proper burial, according to Jeremiah 25:33. You have an illustration of it. Jesus was crucified between two criminals, Luke 23:33, Matthew 27:38. And here would be the normal disposition. They would die on the cross of asphyxiation and they would leave him there. Leave him there dead and rotting. Leave him there for the birds to pluck out their faces. And they would leave them there like roadkill for animals that could climb up the cross to chew their flesh. They would leave them there for the purpose of warning everybody who was watching of what happens to people who violate the Roman power and the Roman law. That's what was planned for him. Eventually, they would have taken the rotted corpses down and thrown them in a dump. The Jerusalem city dump was in the Valley of Hinnom. You can go there today. It's not the dump anymore, but the Valley of Hinnom on the southeast side of Jerusalem was the city dump, and it was a fire that never went out, a constant fire there. It is a very interesting place. Historically, it was the place where apostate Jews and followers of Baal and other Canaanite gods burned their children to the god Moloch. You find that back in 2 Chronicles 28:33. Jeremiah talks about it, Jeremiah 7. This was the place where they offered babies to Moloch. It was there that King Ahaz sacrificed his sons, 2 Chronicles 28. It is the place that Isaiah identifies at the end of his prophecy as the place where the worm never dies. And Jesus said it's a depiction of hell in Mark where the worm never dies, Mark 9. He says that three times. Horrible place where they threw what was left of the corpses. The rabbis describe it as a perpetual fire to consume the filth and the cadavers that are thrown there. So he was executed with criminals. He would end up like criminals. But God wasn't going to let that happen. Psalm 16 says that he would not allow his Holy One to see corruption. God would never let that happen. So verse 9 says there's an amazing turn. His grave was assigned with wicked men, yet he was with a rich man in his death. How did that happen? He was with a rich man in his death because all along there was a man by the name of Joseph from a place called Arimathea. This man, Joseph, had become a disciple of Jesus Christ quietly, and he was very rich. Matthew 27:57, in the evening there came a rich man from Arimathea named Joseph, who himself had also become a disciple of Jesus. This man went to Pilate, asked for the body of Jesus. Pilate ordered it to be given to him. Joseph took the body, wrapped it in a clean linen cloth, and laid it in his own new tomb, which he had hewn out in the rock, and he rolled a large stone against the entrance of the tomb and went away. He should have been roadkill. He should have been in the dump. And he ends up in a brand new tomb owned by a rich man. Just exactly what the Holy Spirit reveals to Isaiah was going to happen. Why? Why? Why was that important? Tells us the end of verse 9. This is most interesting. Because he had done no violence, nor was there any deceit in his mouth. That's just a way of saying he was holy on the inside and the outside. Because out of the abundance of the heart, the mouth speaks. There was nothing in his mouth of a sinful thing, sinful nature. There was no behavior of a sinful nature. And because of his holiness, because as Hebrews says, he was holy, harmless, undefiled, separate from sinners, because he was the sinless, spotless lamb without blemish, the Father never allowed him to end up in the dump. So, well, why that? It is a small testimony to his, listen, sinless perfection by his Father and the first small step of his exaltation. The first small step. Even before his resurrection, the Father is saying, I will not allow any further humiliation. There can be no more humiliation. It's as low as he can go to give himself to death, even the death of the cross, and that's where the humiliation ends. And this is the first small step up. God honors Jesus in his burial because there was no sin inside, no sin outside, and in a few hours on the third day, he comes out of the grave and eventually in his ascension all the way up. A sweet testimony of the fact that the humiliation was over. You know, Paul was one of these unbelieving Jews. Paul had such hatred for Jesus Christ that he killed Christians, right? Breathing threatenings and slaughter against the church, it tells us in Acts 8. He went everywhere he could with letters from the authorities who wanted all the Christians that they could find thrown in jail or executed. And Paul was the executioner. He was the man. He went everywhere doing that until he ended up on the Damascus Road with orders to persecute Christians there. And you remember what happened. The Lord stopped him, made him blind, and introduced himself. And that was the transformation of the Apostle Paul. And Paul makes a testimony that is really a sort of a microcosm. It's a preview of the kind of testimony that the Jews are going to make in the future, and it's also your testimony and mine. Paul says this to the Corinthians, 2 Corinthians 5:16. We have known Christ according to the flesh. We have known Christ according to the flesh. I knew about Jesus. I knew him as a man. I had the typical standard, rabid, zealous, passionate, anti-Jesus Christ attitude of the Jews. That's what he's referring to. I knew him according to the flesh. Yet now we know him in this way no longer. He didn't see Christ the way he had always seen him. From the Damascus Road on, his view was totally altered, wasn't it? And so was yours and mine. And anyone who comes to Christ, he saw Jesus on the Damascus Road and never saw Jesus the same way again. And you and I may not have been on the road to Damascus or anywhere near Damascus, but you've had a Damascus experience if you're a believer, because you now see Jesus completely differently than you saw him before you knew him. And so will the Jews. For Paul, I think Romans 1 was written with Isaiah 53 in mind. This is how he begins Romans. Paul, a slave of Christ Jesus, called as an apostle, set apart for the gospel of God, which he promised beforehand through his prophets in the Holy Scripture. Paul knew Isaiah 53 because it comes out in his writings. The gospel he preached was the gospel embedded in this chapter. So there is the silent, slaughtered lamb, cut off out of the land of the living, for the transgressions of my people to whom the stroke was due. We're not Israel, but the church is incorporated in the new covenant, and we're part of his people, are we not?
3: You're listening to Grace to You, the Bible teaching ministry of John MacArthur. Today we continued John's compelling look at the gospel according to God. Now, in his series, John is delving into the historical context of Isaiah 53 to help make that passage clear. But you may wonder, how did John know the history behind such an old text? Well, the simple answer is he read about it. In fact, John was a voracious reader. He read all types of books, not just theological ones. I asked John some years ago in studio why he devoted so much energy to reading beyond the pages of Scripture and why he encouraged believers to do the same. Here's what he said.
2: It's so interesting that you asked me about reading, and you might expect a really profound answer. This is my answer. I am very bored by my own ignorance. I don't want to live with myself and recycle the same information. I can't imagine life like that. I can't get enough of exposure to new understandings, new insights. And I would admit that my reading, 90% of my reading, is in the category of the Scripture and theology and Christian biography or Christian history or things like that, because that most fascinates me.
3: But I happen to know that when you read extracurricular stuff, you're like me in this sense. You don't read fiction. You like nonfiction.
2: I like nonfiction. I like history. I've read a lot of books about World War II because this gives me a sense of the world and the issues that are bigger than the little world that I live in. But yeah, I think my first answer was probably what I would go back to. My own ignorance leaves me weary if I don't get beyond it. So reading makes my mind flourish. It gives me new opportunities to understand things. It excites me. It energizes me so that I can understand the world and the history of the world and what God has done and what he's doing and how he deals with all the issues of history. And it's just very enriching to me.
3: You like biographies, too. I know you think you've read more biographies than anybody else I know.
2: Particularly, I like biographies of Christians because I want to, they make me feel really small and inadequate and insignificant when you read these stories about some of the dedicated people that the Lord has used in profound ways. But I like biography also because I'm fascinated by how history and events in the world can be brought back down to certain individuals. I think people underestimate the power of a life. And the power of a life in the world for evil is massive. The power of a life in the world for good is massive. But the power of a Christian life for the cause of the kingdom exceeds all others. And you see that in biographies.
3: That is certainly a helpful example for all of us to follow. And friend, to get you started on your reading journey, let me remind you about the MacArthur Study Bible. 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How can you know for sure that the Bible is true? 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
2: A miner struck it rich. Every time he disappeared into the hills, he came up with a vein that was bigger and better. "What's the secret?" asked his friends. "I keep digging," he answered. "Too many start, but they stop." "Oh, but you say, I've been afraid." "Stop your fears, or your fears will stop you." "But," you add, "I've been abused." "There's no gain without pain." St. Paul was pained and persecuted, but he said, "I can do all things through Christ who strengthens me." He added, "I press on."
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4: This is Getting God's Message, and I'm Lud Goltz. In our last few visits, we've been studying what is found in 1 Corinthians 12 and 13 regarding spiritual gifts and their place in the life and ministry of the church. Chapter 14 primarily adds to the theme of spiritual gifts the importance of doing what we do in the church decently and orderly. This would be natural if indeed everything is done as an expression of love and with the desire to enrich others and glorify God. If you took the material we've studied, spread it out before you, and sorted it into groups, you could then use the groups to structure an outline. An outline helps you organize and remember what is in the portion you've studied. Once you've done this, you could summarize what you've learned into some applications you could make to your own life. When I did this, I entitled the outline, "Honoring Christ by Enriching Others." The main points were, Christ brings us together, Christians need each other, Christian synergism takes place when each one does his part, Christ is honored. Some applications for me were to make sure I'm primarily concerned about the honor of Christ and the enriching and affirming of others. As I become aware of my spiritual gift or gifts, I need to engage in activities that naturally fit my gifting. I need to be sensitive to the hurts and needs of fellow believers, as well as affirm the gifts and importance of others. Finally, I need to rely on the Holy Spirit to fill me with God's love as the primary motivator for all I do. Remember, love never fails. If you'd like further information and Bible study, go to my website, gettinggodsmessage.org.

In Psalm 63, David said, "My soul shall be satisfied as with marrow and fatness, and my mouth shall praise thee with joyful lips, when I remember thee upon my bed, and meditate on thee in the night watches." To help you focus your thoughts upon God at the close of this day, we bring you this devotional meditation, From Morning and Evening, by Charles Haddon Spurgeon, the great English preacher of the 19th century. This evening's text is found in John chapter 11 and verse 4. "This sickness is not unto death." From our Lord's words, we learn that there is a limit to sickness. Here is an unto, within which its ultimate end is restrained and beyond which it cannot go. Lazarus might pass through death, but death was not to be the final end of his sickness. In all sickness, the Lord says to the waves of pain, "Hitherto shall ye go, but no further." His fixed purpose is not the destruction, but the instruction of his people. Wisdom hangs up the thermometer at the furnace mouth and regulates the heat. The limit is encouragingly comprehensive. The God of providence has limited the time, manner, intensity, repetition, and effects of all our sicknesses. Each throb is decreed, each sleepless hour predestinated, each relapse ordained, each depression of spirit foreknown, and each sanctifying result eternally purposed. Nothing great or small escapes the ordaining hand of Him who numbers the hairs of our head. This limit is wisely adjusted to our strength, to the end designed, and to the grace apportioned. Affliction comes not at haphazard. The weight of every stroke of the rod is accurately measured. He who made no mistakes in balancing the clouds and meeting out the heavens commits no errors in measuring out the ingredients which compose the medicine of souls. We cannot suffer too much, nor be relieved too late. And the limit is tenderly appointed. The knife of the heavenly surgeon never cuts deeper than is absolutely necessary. He doth not afflict willingly, nor grieve the children of men. A mother's heart cries, "Spare my child!" But no mother is more compassionate than our gracious God. When we consider how hard-mouthed we are, it is a wonder that we are not driven with a sharper bit. The thought is full of consolation that He who has fixed the bounds of our habitation has also fixed the bounds of our tribulation. This meditation was taken from Morning and Evening by C.H. Spurgeon. Please listen each evening at this same time for Morning and Evening.

0: With SRN News, I'm Jason Walker. They are allies, but the U.S. and Oman apparently at odds. Correspondent Luke Garrett.
1: After Iran said it was working to finalize a joint statement with Oman on a plan to manage shipping through the Strait of Hormuz, President Trump made a threat that he would bomb Oman if it got in the way of a deal. Details have previously emerged that Oman and Iran would reopen the strait with ships entering through a route close to Iran and exiting through a route close to Oman without paying fees or tolls during an interim period. Speaking to a Fox News reporter, Trump threatened Oman not to get in the way of any potential deal, though Fox News did not provide audio of the interview.
0: An extremely long session between U.S. negotiator Jared Kushner and Israeli Prime Minister Benjamin Netanyahu. Those talks have left the fate of Gaza ceasefire unclear. A Belgian wildfire approaching Germany as Greece probes a deadly blaze. More on the fires from Charles de la Desma.
2: Belgium was battling one of its largest wildfires. Despite cooler weather and rain, the blaze in at the High Fens is moving near Germany and has burned around 12 square miles. Firefighters from several countries are assisting, but some areas remain inaccessible. In Greece, a fire near Athens' main airport has been quickly controlled, and investigators are looking into a deadly fire on Salamina Island. In France, a fire in the southwestern Landes region is under control, allowing some residents to return home. Europe's experiencing one of its hottest summers on record. I'm Charles de la Desma.
0: A deadly stretch of unsettled weather continuing with thunderstorms, heavy rain, and flash flooding from the Midwest to the Mid-Atlantic. National Weather Service says rounds of heavy rain and thunderstorms will continue at least through late Tuesday. This is SRN News. Pew Research Center asking Americans about the Ten Commandments. Here's correspondent Michael Harrington.
3: The question is, should public schools display the Decalogue in classrooms? Turns out the country is pretty evenly split on the issue. 50% say yes, 48% no. White evangelical Protestants are the group most likely to favor posting the commandments in the schools. 83% like the idea. Black Protestants come next at 64%, followed by Catholics at 56%, and then white mainline Protestants at 52%. Michael Harrington reporting.
0: A new Associated Press poll finds American Jews divided over whether protesting an event related to Israel is an act of prejudice against Jewish people generally. 50% of Jewish adults say anti-Israeli protests are not a form of anti-Semitism, but roughly 40% say yes, they are. This is SRN News.
4: Proverbs 10, verse 27. The fear of the Lord prolongeth days, but the years of the wicked shall be shortened. Proverbs 10, verse 27. A stark contrast between those who fear the Lord and those who do not.
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8: How do you do? The noted 19th century author and publisher Albert Hubbard describes a friend as one who knows all about you and loves you just the same. Well, today we'll meet a man who had a college friend who, in turn, introduced him to the greatest friend of all. And it was through this friend, who knew all about him and loved him just the same, that his heart and mind and life were unshackled. From Chicago, the Pacific Garden Mission presents Unshackled, radio's longest-running dramatic series that tells true stories of real people. For over 121 years, the old lighthouse has offered the invitation of a new life to the countless thousands of men, women, and children who have come through the doors. In addition to meeting spiritual needs, Pacific Garden Mission meets their physical needs with food, shelter, clothing, and medical and dental care, and all without charge. And through this historic radio drama, Unshackled reaches out around the world with the same invitation of a new life. This global radio ministry is made possible by the prayers and support of listeners who want others to hear the eternal truth that will set them free. And now for broadcast around the earth, here is program number 2526, another true story from the classic files of Unshackled, the program that makes you face yourself and think. A good place to begin this story is on the campus of a famous American university. It was the beginning of the new school year. For several days, students had been pouring in, getting themselves settled in their quarters, working out schedules, and just getting acquainted. Now, most were Americans, but a considerable number of students were from other countries. The man whose story we have to tell was an American, a good student, very active, and very well known on campus. His name, Nathan Krupp. And he was engaged in setting his room in order when a visitor interrupted him.
9: Come on in. Hi, yeah, come on in, quick, close the door. I don't want my papers to blow off the desk.
10: Yes, I'm sorry, I...
9: No, it's okay.
10: I live in the room next door, and I thought I should introduce myself.
9: Yeah, sure, it's a good idea.
10: My name is Abraham Zion David.
9: Well, glad to know you. Abraham?
10: Just call me Abe. Everyone else does.
9: Okay, Abe. Well, my name's Nate Krupp.
10: Nate. That is short for Nathan?
9: Yep. There's not many of us Nathans around.
10: Oh, I don't know. My sponsor, the man who sent me here to the United States, is named Nathan. And everyone calls him Nate. His name is Nate Scharf.
9: That's so. Well, you know, I think I'd like to meet him. I've never met a Nathan.
10: Perhaps one day you can meet him. He is an American, but he travels a great deal. I met him when he was in my own country.
9: Yeah? Where's that?
10: Lebanon.
9: Lebanon? So then you're a Lebanese?
10: Not exactly. My people live in Lebanon, but they are Jewish.
9: Oh. And you're here to study...
10: Agricultural economics.
9: Well, this is the right school for that subject. Are you planning to settle in this country?
10: No. When I have completed my studies, I will go to Israel. They are building a great new agriculture there. People with training are greatly needed.
9: Well, I'm in engineering myself.
10: I know.
9: Oh?
10: Yes. I have heard a great deal about you. You are what they call a big wheel on the campus.
9: Well, Abe, don't believe everything you hear. I mean, just because a man goes around in circles, he isn't really big.
10: I doubt that you go around in circles.
9: You'll see. I'm just a fast man in the rat race. That was my first meeting with Abraham David. He impressed me in several ways. One was his quiet, unassuming poise. The other was, though he was a foreigner, he had taken the initiative to be courteous by introducing himself to me. Really, it should have been the other way around, but I probably wouldn't have thought to do it. I was very active on campus, and I did go around in circles. It crossed my mind that probably the reason Abe David had gone out of his way to meet me was that he wanted to establish contact with an important fellow like me. See, I was pretty impressed with myself. I had been president of the sophomore class, and in my junior year, I was Speaker of the Senate. Now, in my senior year, I was president of the student body, battalion executive officer for the Navy Reserve Officers Training Corps, and I was chosen Outstanding Midshipman 1956 to 1957. I had deliberately set out to win these honors with the idea that they represented success and would lead to happiness. But as my senior year progressed, I began to discover that they had failed to give me the happiness that I had sought. I kept up the outward appearance of happiness, but in my heart, I had real serious doubts about the whole idea of success as life's purpose. Abraham didn't seem to have ambitions such as these driving him. He stuck to his studies and stayed in the background. Usually, though, at mealtimes, he would come to my door and look in on me.
10: Take your nose out of the books, Nate. It is time to stop and eat.
9: Oh, hi, Abe. I guess you're right. I'm cramming for a quiz.
10: You're not worried.

0: Arrow. Isn't there a song about that?
1: Yes, and I know he watches me.
0: Right. So you're a Christian. I thought you said you were a Jew.
1: I did, but I also said before I was converted. You see, Nate, I am now a Hebrew Christian, just like most of the men who were with Jesus in Galilee and those who wrote the Bible.
0: Come to think of it, I guess they were.
1: They were fulfilled Jews, like me.
0: Well, I'd like to be fulfilled anything.
1: You go to church, don't you?
0: Sure, it's expected of me.
1: But what do you believe about God in the Bible? What have you been taught?
0: Well, not much, I'm afraid. Come on, let's eat, and I'll tell you about it while we're having dinner.
1: You were going to tell me.
0: Yeah, well, the church I grew up in, I mean, it was really nice. It helped make me a moral and civilized man out of me.
1: Civilized?
0: Oh, you know, I learned to believe that the important thing is to be good and kind to other people.
1: That is important. But there's more to Christianity than that.
0: Well, maybe, but that's about the sum of what I remember.
1: I see. And then?
0: Well, later on, I decided it was also very important to be successful.
1: And that explains your activities.
0: Sure. But I'm beginning to wonder, I mean, maybe the really important thing is fun.
1: Fun?
0: Yeah, having a good time, you know, pleasure.
1: Sometimes pleasure and happiness are not the same thing.
0: I don't know, you may be right, but the way I see it, pleasure makes a pretty good, reasonable facsimile of happiness. So I think my new philosophy is live it up. Well, living it up took pretty much the same course with me that it does with most people. I got in the habit of studying until about 10 o'clock in the evening, then I shoved the books aside and went out to the local bar with some of the other pleasure seekers.
2: How about it, Nate, old buddy? If we make it quick, there's still time for another pitcher of beer before they close this joint up for the night.
0: Sure, why not? Hey, come here, Peggy.
3: Last call for alcohol.
2: Hey, Peg. My friend here's been drinking.
3: What else? I mean, this ain't no drugstore.
0: All right, Peg. When we finish this one, you can pour me out the door and I'll just trickle on home.
3: Yeah, we'll pour you out, all right. How you get home after that's your problem.
2: Yeah, it's maybe my problem, too. If you think I'm gonna put you to bed, palsy, you're wrong.
0: No, that won't be necessary. See, I have a next-door neighbor who keeps a light burning in the window.
2: What, you mean Abe David?
0: Yep. Every time I come home, he's loaded, he's waiting up to see that I get safely to bed. Greater love hath no man than he gives up his sleep for a friend.
2: Interesting.
0: All you have to do is just push me through the front door. Abe will take charge of the problem boy from there.
2: Yeah, good old Abe.
1: Can I help you, Nate?
0: Yep. You are the Good Samaritan of this dormitory, and I have fallen among thieves. Abe was always waiting up, ready to help me. But the next day, he never said anything about the events of the night before. He just knocked on my door and invited me to join him at breakfast. Every time I needed help, he was on hand. Once, I remember I was in this real big hurry to get ready for a date. Well, I was late, and as usual, everything went wrong. Abe must have sensed my frustrations because he showed up at my door.
1: Can I help you, Nate?
0: I don't know. I mean, I wish somebody could. I just broke a shoelace. It always happens when you're in a hurry.
1: I have a pair of spare laces. Give me your shoes.
0: No, I can put the laces in here.
1: No, you go ahead and shave. I'll take the shoes to my room and take care of them.
0: Okay, here.
1: You're going on a date with shoes that need shining as bad as these?
0: I know. It just can't be helped. There isn't time now.
1: We'll see. Go ahead and shave. Here, put these on, Nate.
0: Thanks, Abe. Thanks a lot. Hey, you polished my shoes.
1: Well, they sure needed it.
0: Yeah, but... Abe, you're quite a guy. Thanks. Once, Abe asked me to go to church with him, and I agreed to go. Just one time, though. To me, a church service was a matter of great dignity, and it seemed that at least half the people in the congregation had brought their children along. Now, this didn't help the dignity of the occasion one bit. Also, it seemed to me that the sermon was really old-fashioned and not intellectual.
4: When Paul wrote his letter to Titus,
2: He said this.

0: This in chapter 2, beginning with the 11th verse. For the grace of God that bringeth salvation hath appeared to all men, teaching us that, denying ungodliness and worldly lusts, we should live soberly, righteously, and godly in this present world, looking for that blessed hope and the glorious appearing of the great God and our Savior, Jesus Christ, who gave himself for us, that he might redeem us from all iniquity and purify unto himself a peculiar people, zealous of good works. These things speak and exhort and rebuke with all authority. Let no man despise thee. Amen. Now we who are in Christ are and ought to be a peculiar people in the best meaning of the word. The Bible says in Colossians chapter 3, verse 2, set your affection on things above, not on things on the earth. And if that isn't peculiar in this present world, I don't know what is. The world and its people do things for the sake of gain or fame or power. But the Word of God gives us a different motive altogether. Listen, again, Paul writes in his letter to the Colossian believers, and whatsoever ye do in word or deed, do all in the name of the Lord Jesus, giving thanks to God and the Father by him. And whatsoever ye do, do it heartily, as to the Lord, and not unto men.
1: I didn't go back to that church again, although Abe invited me. To me, there was something objectionable about it. I mean, I was bothered and embarrassed when those people spoke out with their amens. It didn't seem dignified. And this emphasis on the Bible says just didn't seem intellectual. At the same time, I knew there was nothing at all that I believed in strongly enough so that I could respond to it with amen or anything else. I was unsettled and dissatisfied, and for all my searching, I still really didn't have any sense of purpose in my life. One night, my thoughts drove me out to walk for hours on the darkened campus. And whatsoever ye do, do it heartily as to the Lord and not unto men. Huh. I wonder if that's why Abe does things like shining my shoes and putting me to bed when I come home drunk. Not unto me, but to the Lord. Well, one thing's for sure, he does.

0: Abe, he's got it.
1: And just what that something was, we'll learn in a moment.
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0: I began to realize more and more that simple ambition and success and pleasure-seeking, they just didn't satisfy me anymore, that there had to be something more. Then one day, Abe knocked on my door.
3: Nate, you told me once that you wanted to meet someone who has the same first name as you do.
0: Yeah, that's right.
3: Well, now is your chance.
0: Meaning what?
3: My sponsor is speaking tomorrow at my church.
0: Your sponsor?
3: The man who arranged for me to come here to school. His name is Nate. Nate Scharf. I want you to come and hear him.
0: Oh, to your church?
3: Yes. Amens and all.
0: Well, I would like to meet another man named Nate. Okay, it's a deal. That's how it happened, that I went back to the same church where the babies cried and the people said, Amen, heard the man who had the same name as mine. I discovered that Nate Scharf, a Jew, had been a successful merchant, but had discovered, even as I was discovering, that worldly success alone is not enough. He explained what had happened to change his life.
4: When I realized that I was separated from God, the God of Abraham, Isaac, and Jacob, by sin, and when I saw that Jesus Christ was really the Son of God, sent into the world to reconcile sinful men unto God. And when I asked Jesus to come into my heart, my own Lord and Savior, I was made new in Him. For He alone can offer forgiveness, new birth, and eternal life, which is the gift of God. And then life began to have real meaning for me for the first time. Since then, I've been traveling, holding meetings, working with missionaries, especially trying to lead my own people to recognize that Jesus Christ is the promised Messiah. God has given my life purpose. He'll do the same for you. Only believe.
0: After that meeting, Abe, Nate Scharf, and I borrowed a car and went to a local restaurant for a meal.
4: Well, Nate, I hear you're a big man on campus. What are you planning to do with your life?
0: I don't know. I believe the Lord has a plan for everyone's life, but I don't know what plans He has for mine.
4: Are you the Lord's?
0: What?
4: Do you belong to Jesus? Are you a Christian?
0: Well, isn't everyone the Lord's? I mean, I thought everybody was a child of God.
4: No, you're one of His creations, but you're not His until you surrender your life to Jesus Christ. You say God has a plan for your life, but you don't know what it is. Well, how can you know until you're His? Here's what I mean. I can't tell my neighbor's servant what to do. I can only give orders to the one who's my servant.
0: Well, yeah, I mean, I can see that's true.
4: There's only one person standing in the way of your becoming the Lord's.
0: Just one person. Yeah, me. I had always associated religious meetings with quiet, dignified surroundings. Now, as we parked the car and went into the coffee shop, I found myself involved in the most important religious discussion of my life in a noisy place, jammed with students, loud with laughter and talk and the rattle of dishes. The surroundings didn't bother my two Hebrew Christian friends. When the waitress came for our order, Mr. Scharf surprised me.
4: May we see a menu?
5: Sure, here. You can't tell the burgers without a program. Coffee?
4: Yeah, please. Black.
5: How about you two young gentlemen?
0: I'll have cream and sugar.
3: None for me, thanks.
5: Right, I'll bring the Java while you make up your minds.
4: Oh, miss, here. While we're reading the menu, you read this.
5: Thanks. What is it?
4: It tells you what God has promised. Read it. It's the menu for our lives.
0: I had never known people so outspoken about their beliefs. I mean, right there during the meal, in the midst of all the hubbub, Mr. Scharf reached in his jacket pocket and pulled out a well-worn Bible.
4: Nate, I know from what Abe tells me you're very active in campus activities and that you're very well liked by your classmates and professors. He also tells me that you're doing well in your studies and should graduate with honors. But as the French philosopher Descartes said, it is not enough to have a good mind. The main thing is to use it well. Now, on the drive over here, you said that you did not know what your purpose in life is. For most of your life, your mind has been soaking up facts and figures and knowledge. Now, all that is wonderful and useful. But facts and figures and knowledge will never enable you to find that purpose you're seeking. Do you know what will?
0: Determination?
4: Well, that'll help. But the correct answer is wisdom. Do you know how you acquire that?
0: No, I guess not.
4: All right. Here. Now you read this. The words of one of history's greatest kings, David. It's Psalm 111, verse 10.
0: The fear of the Lord is the beginning of wisdom. Good understanding have all they that do his commandments. His praise endureth forever.
3: Nate, turn over to the New Testament, the letter from our Lord's own brother, James. It's in the first chapter, verse 5.
0: Okay. If any of you lack wisdom, let him ask of God, who giveth to all men liberally, and upbraideth not, and it shall be given him.
3: My friend, would you like to be given wisdom for your mind, peace for your soul, and purpose for your life?
0: Yeah, I would.
4: Wonderful. Then let's have prayer right here. And you can turn your life over to the Lord. God, our Father, we're so thankful that you sent your Son, Jesus, to pay the price for our sins so that we may come home to thee. Now, here is this young man who has come to see that he stands in need of thy grace. He's ready to acknowledge you as his Lord and Savior. We know that your promise stands. Him that cometh unto me, I will in no wise cast out. Now, Nate here is going to pray with me. God, be merciful to me, a sinner.
0: God, be merciful to me, a sinner.
4: And save me for Jesus' sake.
0: And save me for Jesus' sake.
4: Amen.
0: Amen. That night, when I got back to the dorm, there was just one light on in my corridor. I didn't even know the man who was still up studying. Well, at least not real well. But I was so full of a completely new sense of peace and joy and, yes, purpose, that I just had to knock on his door. I think it was like 1 a.m.
6: Come in. Well, Krupp, what brings you in here?
0: Well, I just had to tell someone, and you're the only one still up.
6: Tell me what?
0: I've just become a Christian. I received Christ tonight as my personal savior. And you know, it's real. And it's still real. I graduated with a degree in mechanical engineering and served in the U.S. Navy Civil Engineering Corps. After several years, I received intense training in the scriptures and soul winning. Later, I moved to Indiana, where I met Joanne. We were married in 1961 and served the Lord conducting personal evangelism training for many churches. After traveling all over the world, ministering and teaching and working with mission teams and local churches, we settled down in Salem, Oregon. We continue to serve the Lord today by teaching His Word and evangelism. You see, the mighty arm of God can reach down and transform even the big man on campus. To find real success, we must follow the instructions of God as found in Joshua chapter 1, verse 8. This book of the law shall not depart out of thy mouth, but thou shalt meditate therein day and night, that thou mayest observe to do according to all that is written therein. For then thou shalt make thy way prosperous, and then thou shalt have good success.
1: Nate Krupp's surrender to Jesus Christ that night, long ago, confirms the truth as found in 2 Corinthians chapter 5, verse 17. Therefore, if any man be in Christ, he is a new creature. Old things are passed away. Behold, all things are become new.
2: 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This is a family-friendly adventure series where there's always a biblical lesson to be learned and a mystery to be solved. 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This program will feature the very words of Billy Sunday, Charles Spurgeon, Dwight L. Moody, and many more, all dramatized and delivered by our very own Unshackled actors. And then there's our daily devotionals. 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
1: 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Heard in the true story of Nate Krupp were Dale Ingram, James Schneider, Mary Jo Faraci, Jeff Lupidan, and Russ Reed. Original music, Don Badorf. Sound, Nick Aloisio. Engineer, Ed Webb. Script by Jack O'Dell, and I'm Bob O'Donnell.
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Welcome to Music Till Dawn. Glad to have you with us for this segment. We share music, songs addressed to the heart. Halder Lillinus wrote a song that focused our attention on the name of Jesus. I know a name that can drive away all sorrow. I know a name that is sweeter than them all. I know a name from which comfort I may borrow. When others fail and when tears of anguish fall, I know a name, a wonderful name. The wonderful name is Jesus. I know a name that can still the raging tempest. I know a name that can calm the troubled sea. I know a name with tender touch of healing for every heart that by sin may troubled be. I know a name that dispels the powers of evil. I know a name that can break the tempter's snare. I know a name that unlocks the gate of heaven when through its merits I go to God in prayer. I know a name, wondrous name above all others, O sacred name by angelic hosts declared. I know a name that is altogether lovely, a precious name of my loving Christ and Lord. I know a name, a wonderful name. That wonderful name is Jesus. Music Till Dawn.

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Have you ever thought about the need for a refuge? You know, the storms of life and the pressures that beat in upon us sometimes seem so heavy. But may I remind you that in Psalm 9, verse 9, it says this, "The Lord also will be a refuge for the oppressed, a refuge in times of trouble." Oh, may our prayer be, God, thank you for your protecting love. Make us able to face those times when we must suffer. In Jesus' name, amen. Music Till Dawn continues.

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Music Till Dawn continues each night, every night, here on the VCY America Network. Periodically, we'll weave some thoughts, some verses, some songs, some words in between the music, hopefully that God will use them to enrich our lives. Here's an old song that you rarely hear ever sung, but listen to these powerful words. When someday in heaven's glory I am ever in God's care, will there be someone to meet me that I won for Jesus here? Millions now in darkness dying, lost for all eternity. Give me grace that I may bring them tidings of salvation free. Savior dear, oh, let me ever be a shining light, I pray, so that sinners lost and dying home to Thee might find their way. I will go, God's love compels me, to a world in sin and need, and for heaven rescued many from the wayward lives they lead. Shall I find some star, I wonder, in my crown in glory land? Or shall I be empty-handed when before my God I stand? Music Till Dawn.

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Music Till Dawn comes to you throughout the night across the nation on the VCY America Radio Network. And tonight we share another segment of music along with a verse from the pen of Helen Steiner Rice. A friend is a gift from God. Among the great and glorious gifts our Heavenly Father sends is the gift of understanding that we have in loving friends. For in this world of trouble that is filled with anxious care, everybody needs a friend with whom they're free to share the little secret heartaches that lay heavy on their mind. Not just a mere acquaintance, but someone who's just our kind. For somehow in the generous heart of loving, faithful friends, the Lord, in His charity and wisdom, always sends a sense of understanding and the power of perception, and mixes these fine qualities with kindness and affection. So when we need some sympathy or just a friendly hand to touch, or an ear that listens tenderly and speaks words that mean so much, we seek our true and trusted friend in the knowledge that we'll find a heart that's sympathetic and an understanding mind. And often just a word, there seems to be a union. Our thoughts and kindred feelings, for God gives true friends communion. Helen Steiner Rice. On VCY America, this is Music Till Dawn.

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I'm glad you joined us for this segment of Music Till Dawn. Beautiful music coming your way, and sometimes a thought or a poem or a scripture verse. Tonight, this message should go out to many who find themselves busy, sometimes too busy for God. Helen Steiner Rice wrote this poem, Unaware We Pass Him By. It goes like this. On life's busy thoroughfares, we meet with angels unawares. But we're too busy to listen or hear, too busy to sense that God is near. Too busy to stop and recognize the grief that lies in another's eyes. Too busy to offer to help or share. Too busy to sympathize or care. Too busy to do good things that we should, telling ourselves we would if we could. But life is too swift and the pace is too great, and we dare not pause for we might be late for our next appointment, which means so much. We are willing to brush off the Savior's touch. And we tell ourselves there'll come a day we'll have more time to pause on our way, but before we know it, life's sun has set, and we've passed the Savior, but never met. For hurrying along life's thoroughfare, we've passed him by and remained unaware that within the very sight of our eye, unnoticed, the Son of God passed by. My words here, don't neglect the salvation that God offers so freely. Don't pass him by. Music Till Dawn.

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And Music Till Dawn continues throughout the night here on VCY.

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with cleansing day by day. That in thy strength there is success and victory all the way. Thy life becomes my very own. As in thee I abide, and trusting in thy death alone, I too am crucified. So glad that I may have a part in this thy plan divine, I give thee body, mind, and heart, and take thy life as mine. Oh, let me serve thee, Lord, I pray, and win the lost for thee, that weary souls along life's way may Jesus only see. Music till dawn.

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Ohoff and we try to, well, make ourselves more acceptable and perfect before we come to the Lord and ask for His forgiveness. Somehow or other, we've got the idea that we have to clean ourselves up before we come to the Savior. But you see, if we clean ourselves up, our ability to cleanse our lives is simply like, well, just like everyday detergent. We can't do this from a spiritual sense. But it is the shedding of blood, the blood of Christ, that cleanses us and makes our heart like new. And so it's a spiritual exercise. It's a spiritual experience. And 2 Corinthians 5:17 puts it so clearly. Therefore, if any man be in Christ, he is a new creature. Old things are passed away. Behold, all things are become new. Oh, may our prayer be, Lord, cleanse my soul as the beautiful snow, and help me resist temptations, and give me the victory through Jesus Christ. Music Till Dawn continues.

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2: So I returned to America after over 40 years of serving the Lord in Central Africa. 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And all that I share, I gladly relinquish unto Jesus Christ for his blessing. 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

Glad you joined us for this half-hour segment of Music Till Dawn. Many times we hear people talking about guardian angels, especially when we share the stories of harrowing incidents that literally describe a narrow escape from some kind of harmful situation. Alice Hanshey Mortensen wrote a little poem I'd like to share with you, entitled God's Angels. I thank thee, Lord, for the angels that surround me night and day, so lovingly protecting me from dangers by the way. Although my path to finite sight all sunlit may appear, your angels see the hidden snares and know that danger's near. And by some means, it matters not just how, someday I'll know, just why I could not travel down the path I chose to go. And so I know whate'er I face, there'll be an angel throng to guide, direct and lift me up, and shield me from all wrong. God's Angels, Alice Hanshey Mortensen's pen. Music Till Dawn.

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Welcome to this segment of Music Till Dawn. Trusting. Romans 8:28 says, "For we know that all things work together for good to those who love God." Norma Helgerson complements that blessed verse with this poem. Peace in the midst of turmoil, joy in the midst of pain, a sense of my Savior's presence, what I thought was loss, is gain. He is working things together, all for my own good, permitting what He knows is best, though at times not understood. I will trust and wait upon Him no matter what I see, and by faith His plan I'll follow, for He knows what's best for me. And when I reach my journey's end and know as I am known, I'll praise Him for His matchless grace and for the love He has shown. Music Till Dawn continues.

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another segment of Music Till Dawn coming your way. Vic Elias and your host. Here's a poem by Alice Mortensen. It's a good one to begin this segment. Not in my strength, but yours, dear Lord, I'll meet this untried day. I do not know what lies ahead, but you will point the way. So step by step, I'll follow on. Thy hand in mine, I feel. Just what you have in mind for me, I know you'll not reveal. Oh, may I walk so close to thee that I'll never miss one cue of golden opportunity to tell someone of you. This Untried Day by Alice Mortensen. Music Till Dawn.

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Music Till Dawn. Alice Mortensen wrote this beautiful little verse. It's called Sufficient. I know not what the future holds of joy or pain or peace, but this I know, the faithfulness of God will never cease. His grace will be sufficient for each day through dark or fair, for I am safely sheltered 'neath His wings with loving care. So I can face each untried day in His strength, not my own. With confidence, whatever comes, I'll never walk alone. Music Till Dawn.

It's amazing how a song can brighten our pathway throughout the night. How a song can be a companion to somehow just make it a little easier to go on through the evening. Sometimes a person very much alone, reminded of the presence of the Lord. I just want to say how grateful we are for the privilege of bringing Music Till Dawn to you, and would suggest that you take time to contact this radio station and its manager and thank them for the ministry of Music Till Dawn, because they provide the program time. Our privilege is to be here and to share the music and to share a few thoughts with you. But to make it possible, it takes Christian radio stations across the country. So why don't you call your station manager tomorrow and thank him for Music Till Dawn.

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1: With SRN News, I'm Rich Thomason in Washington. Thousands remain without power after tropical storm Lala clobbered Hawaii over the weekend, uprooting trees, unleashing flash floods from Honolulu to the Big Island. One death is attributed to the storm. Deadly stretch of unsettled weather is continuing with the ongoing threat of thunderstorms, heavy rain, and flash flooding from the Midwest to the Mid-Atlantic. But an approaching cold front is expected to calm things down in the next 24 hours. Russia and Ukraine continue trading heavy blows with civilians caught in the crossfire. The BBC's Dan Johnson is in Kiev.
2: Ukraine's capital endured 4 air raid alerts through the night, but it's not clear yet what, if anything, made it through the city's overstretched air defenses. In Zaporizhia, the head of regional government said 2 people had been killed and 4 wounded. 5 people were injured, including a 9-year-old boy, when homes were struck in Izium, close to the front line in the east. Ukraine has continued drone strikes against Russia. Moscow's mayor said 620 targeted the city last night and 180 were shot down. Another warehouse belonging to online retailer Wildberries was reported to be on fire.
1: President Trump threatens military action against Oman if it gets in the way of a U.S. deal with Iran over the Strait of Hormuz. Correspondent Luke Garrett.
3: Iran said it was working to finalize a joint statement with Oman on a plan to manage shipping through the Strait of Hormuz. Details have previously emerged that Oman and Iran would reopen the strait with ships entering through a route close to Iran and exiting through a route close to Oman without paying fees or tolls during an interim period.
1: Uncertainty over the Iran situation is sending oil prices higher again. Prices have been up and down since the start of the Iran war. On Wall Street, Dow futures down 68 points. NASDAQ futures off 368. This is SRN News.
4: Foundations of Freedom, a look at America's founding principles and the leaders who shaped our nation.
5: When George Washington accepted command of the Continental Army, Americans were fighting a king and determined not to replace one form of unchecked power with another. Washington understood the difference between authority and ownership. In 1775, he declared, "When we assume the soldier, we do not lay aside the citizen." Even as commander of America's army, Washington remembered that he remained one of the people and that the power entrusted to him was never his to keep. He did not fight to rule America. He fought so Americans could govern themselves. Washington's example gave the young nation something more than victory. It gave America a standard for leadership. Those who hold power must remain accountable to the people they serve. Because in a free nation, leadership is not ownership. It is a duty and a trust.
1: British Prime Minister Andy Burnham has reportedly exchanged messages with an imposter posing as President Trump's chief of staff.
6: Politico says Burnham believed he was communicating with Susie Wiles before becoming suspicious and cutting off contact. Now, the White House says the incident had nothing to do with Wiles' device being hacked. The State Department has warned diplomats about attempts to impersonate officials while using AI. And the FBI has warned of malicious actors misusing AI to impersonate senior U.S. government officials. Jason Walker reporting.
1: Child safety and privacy are at the heart of a lawsuit against Facebook and Instagram parent Meta. Four states seek extensive damages in the trial, which gets underway today with opening arguments. California, Colorado, Kentucky, and New Jersey are also demanding changes in how the company operates its popular online platforms. More details at srnnews.com.
7: Philippians 3, verse 14. I press toward the mark for the prize of the high calling of God in Christ Jesus. Philippians 3, verse 14. God's Word encouraging us to remain focused upon God's call in Christ Jesus.
8: Here is the National Weather Map for VCY America. Today's weather map shows two low-pressure systems, the first in Canada with its associated cold front, extending from Canada into the UP of Michigan through Montana and back into Canada, with two waves of low-pressure rotting along this front over southeastern Montana and over Lake Superior. The second low off the Massachusetts coast, with its associated cold front extending from off the Massachusetts coast through North Carolina and into Colorado, with four waves of low pressure riding along that front over northeastern and southeastern Colorado, western Oklahoma, and southeastern Tennessee. Severe thunderstorms with heavy rain and possible flash flooding today over portions of Nebraska, South Dakota, Kansas, Iowa, Missouri, Wisconsin, and Illinois. Now the weather forecast for cities in the VCY listening area. Stockton, Missouri, for today, mostly sunny skies, high around 94. Tonight, mostly clear, low around 74. Rockford, Illinois, for today, increasing cloudiness with showers and scattered thunderstorms, mainly in the afternoon, high around 79. Tonight, partly to mostly cloudy with a chance of rain and scattered thunderstorms, low around 62. Huxley, Iowa, for today, increasing cloudiness with a chance of rain and scattered thunderstorms, high around 80. That's the forecast. I'm meteorologist Jim Vaughn for VCY America, Christian Information Radio.

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3: August 18th, where it begins. Have you ever seen the face of a murderer? Maybe you have in a photograph, a news report, or even through the plate glass of a prison visitation room. As you look at this person, you might wonder, what compelled them to carry out this crime? They crossed an irreversible line, committed the ultimate act of cruelty, but are they really all that different from you? The pathway to murder is different for each transgressor, but it always starts in the same place. And it begins where we frequently find ourselves every single day. Don't believe me? Today we'll meet Edgardo Adapan, a man whose series of atrocities began with a very relatable sin, the idol of selfishness. He's here to share with us his true story on this Unshackled Daily Devotional.
4: I was the black sheep in our family. From an early age, gambling was a vice with me, even though I went to church every week. At 25, I was an electrical engineer and married, yet I caroused at night, drinking and chasing other women. My wife grew increasingly unhappy because I squandered our money. I loved her and our daughters, but I secretly began living with a bar girl. One drunken night, I tried to kill my wife, jamming a gun in her mouth, but the gun didn't fire. My wife took the children and left. She didn't visit me when I was hospitalized for 2 weeks after a blinding crash. By then, she and my girlfriend were both pregnant, so I moved in with my girlfriend. I felt no guilt, not even when my father rebuked and disowned me. He died without reconciliation, and I wept inconsolably at his grave. Unable to support two families because of my gambling and drinking, my girlfriend tried to kill me. I escaped barefoot and bleeding and begged my wife to forgive me. After my girlfriend had an abortion, she became vindictive and had me fired from my job. So I took a job in the Middle East where I met a man who loved Jesus. He persuaded me to go to Bible study and church with him. The Word of God accomplished what no one else could do, and Jesus set me free. Born again, I tossed out my idols, cigarettes, and booze, and today my wife, children, and I worship the Lord together as a family.
3: The Apostle Paul adamantly warned believers in 1 Corinthians chapter 10, verse 14, "Wherefore, my dearly beloved, flee from idolatry." This command comes right on the heels of the famous verse in which Paul assures believers that no sin will be able to overtake them. God will always provide a way out. Friend, fleeing idolatry is our way out. Every sin, from the almost unnoticeable to the unbelievably horrific, begins with idolatry, our worship of self. From there, our actions progress in any number of ways, but once we have opened the door, we can quickly lose control. So let's determine every day to seek only after our Lord and Savior, and so resist the downfall of sin. 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A key Bible verse is provided so you can dig deeper into its specific intent and what it means for our lives in these unshackled daily devotionals. 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And don't forget to tell your friends about Unshackled Daily Devotionals.
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1: As we continue our reading in 1 Samuel, we are in chapter 24 today, and Saul is still preoccupied with chasing after David in order to slay him. And it came to pass, when Saul was returned from following the Philistines, that it was told him, saying, "Behold, David is in the wilderness of En-Gedi." Then Saul took 3,000 chosen men out of all Israel and went to seek David and his men upon the rocks of the wild goats. And he came to the sheepcotes by the way, where was a cave. And Saul went in to cover his feet, and David and his men remained in the sides of the cave. And the men of David said unto him, "Behold, the day of which the Lord said unto thee, Behold, I will deliver thine enemy into thine hand, that thou mayest do to him as it shall seem good unto thee." Then David arose and cut off the skirt of Saul's robe privily. And it came to pass afterward that David's heart smote him, because he had cut off Saul's skirt. And he said unto his men, "The Lord forbid that I should do this thing unto my master, the Lord's anointed, to stretch forth mine hand against him, seeing he is the anointed of the Lord." So David stayed his servants with these words, and suffered them not to rise against Saul. But Saul rose up out of the cave and went on his way. David also arose afterward and went out of the cave and cried after Saul, saying, "My lord the king!" And when Saul looked behind him, David stooped with his face to the earth and bowed himself. And David said to Saul, "Wherefore hearest thou men's words, saying, Behold, David seeketh thy hurt? Behold, this day thine eyes have seen how that the Lord had delivered thee today into mine hand in the cave. And some bade me kill thee, but mine eye spared thee. And I said, I will not put forth mine hand against my Lord, for he is the Lord's anointed. Moreover, my father, see the skirt of thy robe in my hand, for in that I cut off the skirt of thy robe and killed thee not, know thou and see that there is neither evil nor transgression in mine hand, and I have not sinned against thee, yet thou huntest my soul to take it. The Lord judge between me and thee, and the Lord avenge me of thee, but mine hand shall not be upon thee. As saith the proverb of the ancients, wickedness proceedeth from the wicked, but mine hand shall not be upon thee. After whom is the king of Israel come out? After whom dost thou pursue? After a dead dog, after a flea. The Lord therefore be judge, and judge between me and thee, and see, and plead my cause, and deliver me out of thine hand." And it came to pass, when David had made an end of speaking these words unto Saul, that Saul said, "Is this thy voice, my son David?" And Saul lifted up his voice and wept. And he said to David, "Thou art more righteous than I, for thou hast rewarded me good, whereas I have rewarded thee evil. And thou hast showed this day how that thou hast dealt well with me, forasmuch as when the Lord had delivered me into thine hand, thou killedest me not. For if a man find his enemy, will he let him go well away? Wherefore the Lord reward thee good for that thou hast done unto me this day. And now, behold, I know well that thou shalt surely be king, and that the kingdom of Israel shall be established in thine hand. Swear now, therefore, unto me by the Lord, that thou wilt not cut off my seed after me, and that thou wilt not destroy my name out of my father's house. And David sware unto Saul, and Saul went home. But David and his men gat them up unto the hold. And Samuel died, and all the Israelites were gathered together, and lamented him, and buried him in his house at Ramah. And David arose and went down to the wilderness of Paran. And there was a man in Maon whose possessions were in Carmel. And the man was very great, and he had 3,000 sheep and 1,000 goats. And he was shearing his sheep in Carmel. Now the name of the man was Nabal, and the name of his wife Abigail. And she was a woman of good understanding, and of a beautiful countenance. But the man was churlish and evil in his doings, and he was of the house of Caleb. And David heard in the wilderness that Nabal did shear his sheep. And David sent out 10 young men. And David said unto the young men, Get you up to Carmel, and go to Nabal, and greet him in my name. And thus shall ye say to him that liveth in prosperity, Peace be both to thee, and peace be to thine house, and peace be unto all that thou hast. And now I have heard that thou hast shearers. Now thy shepherds, which were with us, we hurt them not, neither was there aught missing unto them all the while they were in Carmel. Ask thy young men, and they will show thee. Wherefore, let the young men find favor in thine eyes, for we come in a good day. Give, I pray thee, whatsoever cometh to thine hand unto thy servants and to thy son David. And when David's young men came, they spake to Nabal according to all those words in the name of David, and ceased. And Nabal answered David's servants and said, Who is David? And who is the son of Jesse? There be many servants nowadays that break away every man from his master. Shall I then take my bread and my water and my flesh that I have killed for my shearers and give it unto men whom I know not whence they be? So David's young men turned their way and went again, and came and told him all those sayings. And David said unto his men, Gird ye on every man his sword. And they girded on every man his sword. And David also girded on his sword. And there went up after David about 400 men, and 200 abode by the stuff. But one of the young men told Abigail, Nabal's wife, saying, Behold, David sent messengers out of the wilderness to salute our master, and he railed on them. But the men were very good unto us, and we were not hurt, neither missed we anything, as long as we were conversant with them when we were in the fields. They were a wall unto us, both by night and day, all the while we were with them keeping the sheep. Now therefore know and consider what thou wilt do, for evil is determined against our master and against all his household, for he is such a son of Belial that a man cannot speak to him. Then Abigail made haste and took 200 loaves and 2 bottles of wine and 5 sheep ready dressed and 5 measures of parched corn, and 100 clusters of raisins, and 200 cakes of figs, and laid them on asses. And she said unto her servants, Go on before me, behold, I come after you. But she told not her husband Nabal. And it was so, as she rode on the ass, that she came down by the covert of the hill. And behold, David and his men came down against her, and she met them. Now David had said, "Surely in vain have I kept all that this fellow hath in the wilderness, so that nothing was missed of all that pertained unto him, and he hath requited me evil for good. So and more also do God unto the enemies of David, if I leave of all that pertained to him by the morning light any that pisseth against the wall." And when Abigail saw David, she hasted and lighted off the ass, and fell before David on her face, and bowed herself to the ground, and fell at his feet, and said, "Upon me, my Lord, upon me let this iniquity be. And let thine handmaid, I pray thee, speak in thine audience, and hear the words of thine handmaid. Let not, my Lord, I pray thee, regard this man of Belial, even Nabal. For as his name is, so is he. Nabal is his name, and folly is with him. But I, thine handmaid, saw not the young men of my Lord, whom thou didst send. Now therefore, my Lord, as the Lord liveth, and as thy soul liveth, seeing the Lord hath withholden thee from coming to shed blood, and from avenging thyself with thine own hand, now let thine enemies, and they that seek evil to my Lord, be as Nabal. And now this blessing which thine handmaid hath brought unto my Lord, let it even be given unto the young men that follow my Lord. I pray thee, forgive the trespass of thine handmaid, for the Lord will certainly make my Lord a sure house, because my Lord fighteth the battles of the Lord, and evil hath not been found in thee all thy days. Yet a man is risen to pursue thee and to seek thy soul. But the soul of my Lord shall be bound in the bundle of life with the Lord thy God, and the souls of thine enemies, them shall he sling out as out of the middle of a sling. And it shall come to pass, when the Lord shall have done to my Lord according to all the good that he hath spoken concerning thee, and shall have appointed thee ruler over Israel, that this shall be no grief unto thee, nor offense of heart unto my Lord, either that thou hast shed blood causeless, or that my Lord hath avenged himself. But when the Lord shall have dealt well with my Lord, then remember thine handmaid." And here at the end of verse 31 of chapter 25, we'll end this reading and pursue David's response to Abigail next time in verse 32.
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2: With SRN News, I'm Rich Thomason in Washington. Cleanup is underway across parts of the country battered by days of deadly and destructive storms. Seven deaths in Indiana, one in West Virginia, and forecasters warn that more severe weather is not out of the question. Hawaii starting down the long road to recovery following a powerful tropical storm.
3: Lala never made landfall, but even as it weakened from a hurricane to a tropical storm, it lashed Hawaii with intense rainfall and flash flooding from Honolulu to the Big Island, where communities in the southern end were cut off from communication and roads blocked by debris. Officials announced one fatality, a 90-year-old woman found dead in Na'alehu. Hawaiian Electric said more than 100,000 customers were without power as of Monday afternoon after Lala's winds took down trees, utility poles, and transmission towers. I'm Ben Thomas.
2: South Korean President Lee Jae-myung says a solid alliance with the United States underpins national security. His remarks follow President Trump's order to substantially reduce military exercises with South Korea. Although a 60-day window for talks with Iran over the Strait of Hormuz has now closed, President Trump insists that nothing is set in stone.
4: According to Fox News, Trump claimed that the 60-day deadline was irrelevant because there was no timeline and that the U.S. has a back channel for talks with the Islamic Revolutionary Guard.
2: Correspondent Luke Garrett. The United Nations reports nearly 17,000 Ukrainian civilian deaths since Russia invaded in early 2022. There's no word on how many Russians have been killed, but there are civilian casualties on that side as well. On Wall Street this morning, the Dow futures are down 1 point. The NASDAQ futures off 373 points. This is SRN News. A lot of Americans turn to Scripture in times of trouble.
5: Folks who are going through a divorce, suffering from an illness, or dealing with the death of a loved one are more likely than those who are not to say they're reading the Bible. That's the finding of a new poll from the American Bible Institute, which also reveals that getting fired or being a victim of natural disaster also makes people more likely to open the Bible. As Romans 15:4 says, through the encouragement of the Scriptures, we might have hope. Michael Harrington reporting.
2: A federal appeals panel has ruled that President Trump's goal of ending sex change operations on youngsters is not improper and cannot be the basis for quashing a subpoena issued against a provider of such procedures. In a 2-1 decision, a panel of the 9th U.S. Circuit Court of Appeals says the efficacy and long-term risks of the treatments are uncertain. The judges also found that the president has the power to align the Justice Department's enforcement priorities with broader policy goals. This is SRN News. The House Ethics Committee is investigating a sitting Democratic lawmaker over allegations of sexual misconduct.
6: The investigation into California Democrat Jimmy Gomez comes as the House is poised to consider ethics overhaul legislation as soon as next month that would, among other things, ban lawmakers from having sexual relationships with all congressional aides. The New York Post previously reported that Gomez had an intimate encounter with a House staffer. In a statement Monday, Gomez acknowledged cheating on his wife in years past, but maintained that his extramarital affairs were, quote, consensual in nature and haven't violated the law or House ethics rules. Bernie Bennett, Washington.
2: As primary season nears its end, attention turns to key states like Florida, Wyoming, California, and Alaska. Today's primaries highlight Republican-led redistricting and battles between Democratic establishment candidates and progressives. Scandal-plagued candidates and incumbents at risk add to the drama. More details at srnnews.com.
7: Philippians 3, verse 14. I press toward the mark for the prize of the high calling of God in Christ Jesus. Philippians 3, verse 14. God's Word encouraging us to remain focused upon God's call in Christ Jesus.
8: Here is the National Weather Map for VCY America. Today's weather map shows two low-pressure systems, the first in Canada with its associated cold front, extending from Canada into the UP of Michigan through Montana and back into Canada, with two waves of low-pressure rotting along this front over southeastern Montana and over Lake Superior. The second low off the Massachusetts coast, with its associated cold front extending from off the Massachusetts coast through North Carolina and into Colorado, with four waves of low pressure riding along that front over northeastern and southeastern Colorado, western Oklahoma, and southeastern Tennessee. Severe thunderstorms with heavy rain and possible flash flooding today over portions of Nebraska, South Dakota, Kansas, Iowa, Missouri, Wisconsin, and Illinois. Now the weather forecast for cities in the VCY listening area. Stockton, Missouri, for today, mostly sunny skies, high around 94. Tonight, mostly clear, low around 74. Rockford, Illinois, for today, increasing cloudiness with showers and scattered thunderstorms, mainly in the afternoon, high around 79. Tonight, partly to mostly cloudy with a chance of rain and scattered thunderstorms, low around 62. Huxley, Iowa, for today, increasing cloudiness with a chance of rain and scattered thunderstorms, high around 80. That's the forecast. I'm meteorologist Jim Vaughn for VCY America, Christian Information Radio.

0: The psalmist said, "When I awake, I am still with thee." For the child of God, seeking the presence of the Lord is essential as each day begins. To help you in starting this day with God, we offer a brief devotional meditation from morning and evening, a collection from the pen of one of the greatest preachers of all time, Charles Haddon Spurgeon. Our text for this morning comes from Jeremiah chapter 51 and verse 51. Strangers are come into the sanctuaries of the Lord's house. On this account the faces of the Lord's people were covered with shame, for it was a terrible thing that men should intrude into the holy place reserved for the priests alone. Everywhere about us we see like cause for sorrow. How many ungodly men are now educating with the view of entering into the ministry? How fearful it is that ordinances should be pressed upon the unconverted, and that among the more enlightened churches of our land there should be such laxity of discipline. If those who hear this devotional shall all take this matter before the Lord Jesus this day, He will interfere and avert the evil which else will come upon His church. To adulterate the church is to pollute a well, to pour water upon fire, to sow a fertile field with stones. May we all have grace to maintain in our own proper way the purity of the church as being an assembly of believers and not an unsaved community of unconverted men. Our zeal must, however, begin at home. Let us examine ourselves as to our right to eat at the Lord's table. Let us see to it that we have on our wedding garment, lest we ourselves be intruders in the Lord's sanctuaries. Many are called, but few are chosen. The way is narrow, and the gate is straight. Oh, for grace to come to Jesus aright, with the faith of God's elect! He who smote Uzzah for touching the ark is very jealous of his two ordinances. As a true believer, I may approach them freely. As an alien, I must not touch them, lest I die. Heart-searching is the duty of all who are baptized or come to the Lord's table. Search me, O God, and know my way. Try me, and know my heart. This meditation was taken from Morning and Evening by C.H. Spurgeon. Please listen each morning at this same time for Morning and Evening.
1: This is Shauna on Johnny Erickson Tada Sharing Hope. Here's Johnny with encouragement to sing.
2: When people see my wheelchair and ask me how I deal with it, I usually have a very short answer. I sing in it. I've always done that. I literally sing my way through suffering. Just the other day, I was struggling to breathe. It's happening more lately now since I'm getting older in my wheelchair. Anyway, I'm really having a hard time breathing. And so I just started to sing, "You're the breath in my lungs.

0: I do have strength to persevere. And you know, I'm sure it was the same way for Paul and Silas in Acts chapter 16, when they sat in that lonely jail cell, beaten and bruised, and awaiting a certain death. They were tired. But what did they do at midnight? They're singing their way through suffering. Were they attempting to evangelize their fellow prisoners? Well, if they were, it worked. Were they attempting to encourage one another? My goodness, I'm sure. But regardless, in the moment of deep pain and distress, they leaned on songs of praise. There are good biblical reasons why it's best to sing when you're suffering or when someone else might be suffering and you don't have words. Singing might just be the right response. Because first, it's a command. All over Scripture, the Bible tells us to sing. Psalm 96 says, sing to the Lord and bless his name. Then Paul says in Ephesians 5, speak to one another in psalms and hymns and spiritual songs, singing and making melody with your heart to the Lord. These things are not suggestions. They're commands. When your heart is troubled, when you know not what to do, when you're beginning to doubt, sing to the Lord, whether you want to or not, because it lifts the soul like nothing else. I mean, look at the example of Saul and David. The Bible tells us that David played the harp for Saul when the king was in distress. Music honestly soothes troubled hearts. And there's something powerful about watching someone sing when you know they should be despairing. I mean, just think of how the songs of Paul and Silas penetrated the hardened hearts of those criminals in the jail cell with them, as well as that merciless jailer. Look at all the people set free because of their songs of victory. I know my voice is not what it used to be, but that's okay. The point is, when I'm hurting, I follow the Bible's command, and I sing. There's nothing like songs of praise to God to heal your heart, as well as the hearts of anyone who happens to be listening. So next time you are struggling, turn it into a song. You'll be surprised how quickly it becomes a song of victory.
1: And friend, one more thing. We would love to know which songs you like to sing when you need a spiritual pick-me-up. 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
3: When you know who made something and why it was made, you know the purpose of the item. That's true of can openers and it's true of human life. Anyone who doesn't know who designed us or why is almost certain to be confused about their purpose in life. For generations, evolutionary scientists tried to explain our origin by comparing fossilized bones. But more recently, they have turned to comparing the genetic material of current human groups. You probably remember a few years ago when these scientists announced that they had discovered that all living people could be genetically traced to a woman in Africa many long evolutionary years ago. They called her Eve. Today, they admit that this picture is a little simplistic. Further studies have led to two contradictory theories. In the first, all humans today evolved from a single African population. The second position is that modern humans are the result of interbreeding of populations from Africa, Asia, and Europe. Some also admit that the flaw in both positions is that the same genetic data can be interpreted to support either theory. The major flaw in all of these studies is that they assume man is the product of evolution. As long as evolutionary science refuses to consider God's account, which says he made us, it will be without a solid scientific basis to answer questions about why. And people who do not know why they were made are almost certain to live empty, purposeless lives.
4: If you'd like to read more about creation science and biblical worldview issues, visit creationmoments.com for weekly blog posts, articles, and answers to frequently asked questions. 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

0: Lafley Center Studios, here's Ryan Haidt.
1: The National Education Association held its annual convention over the July 4th weekend. What came out of it tells you everything you need to know about where the teachers' union movement stands. 50 delegates submitted a resolution calling for the impeachment, conviction, and removal of President Trump, along with a national march on Washington before the November midterms. They proposed spending $5 million in teachers' dues to fund that march. Meanwhile, fewer than one-third of fourth graders in this country can read at grade level. That is the priority gap that should outrage every American parent. Well, the NEA is the largest labor union in the United States. 3 million members with an annual budget of roughly $400 million, drawn largely from mandatory public employee dues. Approximately 10% of all delegates to the Democratic National Convention are public school teachers. The union's platform, in other words, effectively becomes the Democrat Party's education platform. And what does that platform look like? Well, both the NEA and the American Federation of Teachers oppose laws protecting girl sports from biological males. The Supreme Court recently rejected the NEA's effort to force West Virginia to allow boys to compete in girls sports, a rare and necessary pushback. Then there's California, where the University of California dropped SAT and ACT requirements in 2020, and the results have been disastrous. More than half the students entering Cal Berkeley cannot solve basic algebra. An English professor there reported getting students who couldn't write a sentence. Even the New York Times ran a full editorial condemning the decision. The former UC system president who championed test-blind admissions now admits it needs to be reconsidered. Since 2020, public school enrollment has dropped by 1.4 million students nationwide. Rather than moderating to win those students back, the unions keep veering further left and demanding more money. Dumping more money into this system has never improved it. The leftist capture of education has now reached the Smithsonian. A new White House report titled Saving America's Story documents how the National Museum of American History has abandoned historical scholarship for political activism, disparaging the founders and erasing the founding era. Our children deserve better. So does our history. Education has always been front and center at Eagle Council. You can join this 55th annual leadership event next month in Dallas by visiting eaglecouncil.com. Join us again for the Phyllis Schlafly Report.
2: Hey, everybody, this is Rick DeYoung with Prophecy Today. The communist nation of China is an ally of Iran, and they are continuing to support Iran as it confronts the United States. That's the headline. Stay tuned for an excerpt from an interview I did with author and analyst Ken Timmerman as we discuss this important development and its prophetic significance.
3: It's time now for Prophecy Today, a look at current events in light of biblical prophecy.
2: Well, Ken, President Trump's action against Iran is certainly having an effect on China. Is that how you see it?
4: That is how I see it. And economically, they are in a catastrophe. One of the former economic advisors to a former president, he's now the head of the Iran-China Chamber of Commerce, said that it is costing them $18 billion a year extra to bring cargo containers from China, bringing them overland instead of by ship, because the United States is enforcing this blockade on Iran.
2: Isn't it also true that China continues to support Iran militarily?
4: Well, we've talked the past couple of weeks about these man pads deliveries. These are the shoulder-fired air-to-surface missiles that can take down aircraft up to heights of about 4,000 meters or 12,000 feet. Very, very dangerous for civilian airliners. It's been reported that the Iranians used one of these Chinese shoulder-fired missiles to down the F-15 in western Iran in April during the war. That pilot was able to get across the border into Kuwait. That was not the pilot where we had the big manhunt to get him back. But it's very serious stuff. And the president, President Trump, again, is trying to downplay this. He's saying, well, those missiles were shipped by a private company in China. There are no real private companies in China, Rick. That's a fiction that the Chinese government is trying to maintain. But I think what the president is doing is gently nudging President Xi of China rather than confronting him. He's saying, look, we know what you're up to. We know what you're doing. And by the way, the Treasury has sanctioned all of those so-called private companies. So just don't try to do it again. We've got your number. Don't do it again. I'm coming to China at the end of September. I want all this stuff to be behind us so we can have a successful meeting. I think that's really what's going on behind the scenes.
2: That's Ken Timmerman for Prophecy Today. Think about this with me. The nations Ken mentions in his report have important roles to play in God's end-time scenario as laid out in Scripture. Ezekiel 38 tells us that Iran will be part of a coalition of nations that will come against the Jewish state of Israel. Ken's report also talks about China and its goal of supporting Iran and expanding its influence in the Middle East. Beyond its political ambitions, we know that China has a role to play in God's prophetic plan for the future. In Revelation 16:12, we read about the kings of the East. While China is not specifically named in the passage, students of Bible prophecy understand the phrase to include the great nations of Asia, with China potentially playing a major role. There we see these Eastern powers gathering in connection with the events surrounding the second coming of Jesus Christ. China's stated ambitions to expand its military, economic, and political influence are developments we should watch carefully as the world moves towards the fulfillment of Bible prophecy. We don't know exactly how every current event will fit into God's prophetic timetable, but we do know that God is sovereign and His will be fulfilled. And that is my prophetic perspective on the news today.
3: 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This is Jay Johnson inviting you to join us every Monday through Friday for Prophecy Today. Remember, the Lord Jesus is coming, and it could be today. So let's keep looking up until...

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2: Let us run with endurance the race that is set before us, looking to Jesus, the founder and perfecter of our faith. When Rick Warren was announced as one praying at President Obama's inauguration, an immediate and shrill cry arose. What if he invokes the name of Jesus? That was the great fear among the enlightened media. These days, God is okay, maybe. But Jesus? No, he's off limits for public events. From the Moody Church in Chicago, this is Running to Win with Dr. Erwin Lutzer, whose clear teaching helps us make it across the finish line. We're in a series on Christ among other gods, showing why Christ is supreme. We're hearing Erwin Lutzer's first message, the icon of tolerance, the mark of a confused culture.
3: You see, the great problem with civilization today is people don't see it as a problem with sin. The big problem is sadness. You're not supposed to be sad. You're supposed to be happy. And if not, find something that works until you become happy. You know what we as delegates were told at the Parliament of World Religions? Here you have an audience of 5,000 people, and somebody stands up and says, "Now we want you to hang on to your chairs. Hang on to your chairs with such tenseness, with such tightness, that you think that if you let go, you're going to go right through the roof. So hang on, and also hang on to your most cherished belief just that way. Hang on now, folks, hang on. Now let go, let go." You didn't go through the roof, did you? And you know what? You can give up your most cherished belief and you won't go through the roof either. Just give it up! And so we live in a day and age in which people say, we're not interested in the outer rim. All that we are interested in is the inner circle, and we wonder whether or not it feels good. So obviously there's a fifth shift, and that is we have moved now from convictions to opinions. That's where we are. Everybody has an opinion. Nobody has any convictions. There was a recent poll that showed that very few Americans will ever die for anything anymore. In the history of the church, there have always been those who have been willing to die for their faith because they actually thought that they had found something so valuable that they were willing to give their life for it. People today say, "I'm not going to give my life for my religion. I'm not going to give my life for my country. I can't find anything worth dying for anymore." And so that's where we are. We are a nation largely without convictions, billions of opinions, but we don't feel anything in terms of our intellectual beliefs very deeply. Ernst Renan, who left Christianity, said, "We are living on the perfume of an empty vase, the perfume of an empty vase." My dear friend, today, unless America fills that vase, we are in deep trouble. So now I've explained why it is that people can say, "Well, you know, I'm going to bring my own God to church," like somebody at the Parliament of World Religion suggested. They said everybody should bring his own God. You take a little pinch of yoga, you add a little bit of karma, Western karma, not Eastern. That's too depressing. You add a little bit of Western karma, and then you sprinkle it with all kinds of verses of scripture from the lips of Jesus. You stir it, and it's a religion just for you. It's a personalized faith, and I'm into this, and you're into that. And we all have to do what is just right for me. That's where we are. Well, as many of you know, this is the first in the series of 8 messages entitled Christ Among Other Gods. So let me give you 2 objectives that I hope to accomplish. First of all, I want to show you why the credentials of Jesus Christ are so overwhelming that in his presence all other teachers fade into oblivion. Indeed, someday all the other teachers of the world will bow down and confess him to be Lord to the glory of God the Father. That's what I want to show. And then second, what I would like to do is to instill in you a desire not to be ashamed of the gospel. You see, sometimes you're eating lunch with somebody and they bring up an objection to Christianity and you say to yourself, you know, I'm just so scared. I don't know what he's going to say. What if he tells me he's into Buddhism and I'm into Christianity and we all have to be into what's right for us? What am I going to say? Well, I want to help you. I don't mean to say now that all of you are going to run out with your little arguments and convert the world. Because there is something obnoxious about Christians who are self-righteous, who think they have an answer for everything. But what I would like to be able to do is to give you such a sense of confidence as to why you have believed in Jesus and give you the ability to answer the reason for the hope that is within you with meekness and fear, so that when these kinds of questions are asked, you will not become tongue-tied, as one man told me he did. Can you imagine this? Man sitting in a barber chair, and the barber says to him, well, what do you believe about God and religion? And the guy says, I just became tongue-tied and I couldn't say a thing for Jesus. My dear friends, when God opens the door, we had better walk through it. Well, now what I'd like to do is to ask you to take your Bibles and to turn to them, because Jesus had a different view of truth than we've been talking about, and turn to the 8th chapter of the Gospel of John. John chapter 8, where Jesus makes some astounding statements regarding truth. John chapter 8, and we pick it up at verse 31. Jesus therefore was saying to those Jews who had believed in him, if you abide in my word, then you are truly my disciples. And you shall know the truth, and the truth will make you free. 4 very explosive observations about truth. First of all, truth is universal. It's universal. You see, Jesus not only spoke the truth, but he said that he was the truth. Therefore, it would have been absolutely absurd for him to say, I'm the truth, but I'm only the truth for the Western part of the world. Like we were told at the Parliament of World Religions, Christianity is the Western religion, but pantheism is the religion of the East. So Jesus, you see, is just good for half the world. That's foolishness. He not only said that God loved the world, i.e., the whole world, but he says, if I be lifted up, I will draw all men to me. You know, it's interesting when Pilate put that sign above Jesus in those days when you were crucified. The reason that you were crucified, your crime was written on top of the cross. And it said, the King of the Jews. And the scripture says that Pilate put it in Hebrew, the religion, the language, I should say, of religion. In Hebrew, he put it in Greek, which is the language of culture. And then he put it in Latin, which is the language of government. So that all the different people that were there at the city of Jerusalem could walk by and they could read, this is the King of the Jews. Now, they wanted Pilate to change it and to say that he said he was King of the Jews. But Pilate said, what I have written, I have written. And he let that sign stay up at the top of the cross. But even here, though Pilate didn't know it, he was emphasizing the universality of Jesus, that if Jesus is the truth, he is the truth for everybody, and if he is not the truth for everybody, then he's not the truth for me either. You say, well, Pastor Lutzer, let's suppose I'm having a lunch with somebody, and they say, well, you know, you're into Jesus and I'm into Buddhism. What do I say? What you do is you look at them very lovingly and you say, you know, you're entitled to your own opinion. But I want you to know today that you are not entitled to your own truth. You're not entitled to your own truth. Your own opinion, yeah, opinions are a dime a dozen. But you're not entitled to your own truth. Because if you have found some truth, that truth is universal, and that truth applies to me, and that truth applies to you. In the realm of mathematics and science, we understand that truth is transcultural, and in the realm of religion, Jesus came as a transcultural savior for the world, not just for a part of it. You say, well, what if he says, I'm into transcendental meditation, and it works? What you need to do is to say this, that there's a distinction between the question of whether something is true and whether or not it works. Did you know that falsehoods sometimes work? Lies sometimes do work, you know. Like the little schoolboy who said that a lie is an abomination unto the Lord, but a very present help in time of trouble. Lies sometimes work. So you see, even though you have found something that works, that does not mean that you have to give up the quest for truth. You still have to ask, it works, but is it true? Truth is always universal. Secondly, truth is always consistent. Oh, I get so weary of people who say, well, you know, these Western laws of logic, they don't apply to the East. I don't have time this morning to show you why statements like that are utterly nonsensical. Truth is consistent with itself. You can't believe a contradiction. I know that Alice in Wonderland believed as many as six before breakfast. But that was in Wonderland. You can't believe contradictions in the city of Chicago or anywhere else. In fact, God is incapable of contradiction. Not even God can take two and two and make it equal to five. You see, there are people even at the Parliament who said, well, you know, Christianity is true. There were those who wanted to say Christianity is true. Now, Christianity says that there is one God and that God said, thou shalt have no other gods before me. Over here you have Hinduism with its 300,000 gods. Do you mean to tell me that it's true too and all that we need to do is to shed the way in which we think and stop being logical and believe both of those? It's absurdity. Somebody as well said that if all the religions of the world are true, the universe would be a cosmic madhouse, a cosmic madhouse. As a matter of fact, I was thinking about this the other day, and it dawned on me that if all the religions of the world are true, they are all false because they all contradict one another. Truth is always consistent. You say, well, you know, but Pastor, what if I'm sitting across the table from this person and he says, you know, I look at the different religions of the world like spokes in a wheel. You can have as many spokes as you want. And, you know, the outer rim, that's the doctrinal part. And what you need to do is you need to leave that because at the level of the rim, when you look across at somebody else's rim, you say, how could anybody possibly believe that? And what you need to do is to move toward the center. And as you move toward the center, you discover why, indeed, you all end at the same place. Then what you say to them with a great deal of love and compassion in your heart is to say, you know, that's an interesting illustration, but it is profoundly, profoundly misleading.
4: And you know, my friend, one of the reasons it is so profoundly misleading is because Jesus Christ made claims that no other religious teacher made. Just imagine this. Lenin said that if communism took over Russia, there would be bread on every table. But he never had the nerve to say, I am the bread of life. He who comes to me shall never hunger. He who believes on me shall never thirst. I've written a book entitled Christ Among Other Gods. We're making it available for you for a gift of any amount. And I want you to remember that at the end of this month, that is the end of our fiscal year, you and I need to be able to defend Christ and understand his uniqueness in a world that has lost its way.
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6: Hey friend, thank you for joining me once again today. I am in Deuteronomy chapter 1. I'm going to ask you to join me there if you would. We're talking about times, or maybe a particular time right now, that you and I have dwelt long enough. I'm talking about places, not all of them bad, but places sometimes in mindsets and failures and things that we need to move on from. You know, the Lord always calls his people onto bigger and better things. That doesn't mean that our name's going to be up in lights. That doesn't mean we're going to be up on the marquee. Doesn't mean we're going to be gathering adulation to ourselves, but we can always have a better relationship with him. And I found for me, sometimes I can put myself in a sort of DMV Christianity. Basically, I take a number and I just sit down and wait for them to call my name over the loudspeaker. I wait for God to hit me upside the head with, this is the next thing you're supposed to do. You know, at the DMV, they don't like you to even have cell phones these days, all those types of things. And you're supposed to sit there quietly and just, I guess, ponder your own inevitable demise. I'm not sure what you're supposed to do. And I say that tongue in cheek. Actually, most of the DMVs around me are not too bad. Shout out to Pontiac, Illinois DMV. But in all seriousness, they have a rep for a reason. Because oftentimes we have spent many an hour there, and it almost feels unnecessary. And we get really bothered. And here's a thought I want to convey today as we get into scripture. We get incredibly bothered when other people waste our time, but we don't blink an eye when we waste our own time. My question for you today is this. Have you dwelt long enough? We can get granular. We can talk about social media usage. We can talk about how much time you spend flipping on your phone. But let's talk in the bigger picture. Long enough. What's our text for today? I want you to look at Deuteronomy chapter number 1 and look at verse number 3. Deuteronomy 1:3. Not that long ago, before the beginning of the year, actually, a few months into last year, I started meandering through the scriptures again. I do my best to read my Bible and pray every day, and you'll grow. Sometimes I have a specific Bible reading plan. I find for me, it helps me to have a little bit of a Bible reading plan. And I had finished one previously, and I wanted to start at the beginning and go through to the end again. As a result, I'm not trying to read a set number of chapters a day, but I'm asking God to speak to me. Sometimes it'll be a few verses, sometimes it'll be a few chapters. But on this particular day, some months ago, I'm much further on now, but I was reading through Deuteronomy. I start in chapter 1, of course, and I got to verse 3, 4, 5, and then verse number 6 really jumped out at me. I want to share this with you. Deuteronomy 1 and verse 3, the Bible says, "And it came to pass in the 40th year, in the 11th month, on the first day of the month, that Moses spake unto the children of Israel, according unto all that the Lord had given him in commandment unto them, after he had slain Sihon, the king of the Amorites, which dwelt in Heshbon, and Og, the king of Bashan, which dwelt at Ashtaroth and Edrei, on this side Jordan, in the land of Moab, began Moses to declare this law, saying," and this is what jumped out at me, verse number 6, "The Lord our God spake unto us in Horeb, saying, ye have dwelt long enough in this mount." And then the Bible continues on. God continues speaking to his people, "Turn you and take your journey and go to the mount of the Amorites and unto all the places." And it continues on and tells these people, the people of Israel, where they're supposed to go. But it begins with telling them, "You've been long enough where you are right now." I'd like to make some practical application. I have one thought beyond what I've said so far, but one main thought around which I want to draw the net today. Have you dwelt long enough with your failures? Have you dwelt long enough with the failures of others? Are you ready to move on? I think of Exodus chapter 32. Go there with me for just a moment, if you would. I want you to see this. Exodus chapter 32, we're talking about the children of Israel, and so we'll keep it in context to some degree. Exodus 32 and verse number 31, the Bible says this, "And Moses returned unto the Lord and said, Oh, this people have sinned a great sin and have made them gods of gold. Yet now, if thou wilt forgive their sin, and if not, blot me, I pray thee, out of thy book which thou hast written." You, of course, remember this passage of scripture, the making of the golden calf back in chapter 31, 32. And Moses even takes the tables of stone, those Ten Commandments, and breaks them in a fit of rage to some degree, disgust with his people. And he, as a very meek man, offers to God, "Don't kill all your people. If you need to, take me away from your presence." But what a failure it was. God's man is literally up on the mountain talking to God, and his people, in a little bit of angst and a little bit of impatience, they commit an incredibly massive blunder and failure. But while there were repercussions, while there were consequences, while there were scars and funerals, no less, God allowed his people to move on. Can I tell you, friend, your decisions in life may lead to repercussions. We can choose the choice. We cannot choose the consequence. And it could be that failures of the past will leave scars, may even be disqualifying in some areas of service. That could well be true. But I can tell you this, and I've said it a multitude of times before. If you have a pulse, God has a purpose for you. And I'd encourage you to stop having this, "Oh, woe is me," poor mouth attitude, and start to move on. You've dwelt long enough here, the Bible tells us. Like the Israelites, individuals may face personal failures. Couples, husbands and wives, they may face joint failures. Churches can face failures of a group even. I think of the children of Israel. They, as a group, messed up, and yet God still used them. You know, I think Philippians chapter 3 verse number 13. You probably know these two verses, Philippians 3, 13 and 14. Brethren, I count not myself to have apprehended, but this one thing I do, forgetting those things which are behind and reaching forth unto those things which are before, I press toward the mark for the prize of the high calling of God in Christ Jesus. Maybe you're having a difficult time forgetting those things which are behind. Isn't it about time we move on? Isn't it about time we say long enough? I would hazard a guess that there would be many things that if God would speak directly to us in an audible voice, there'd be many things he'd want to tell us. Of course, we do have his book, and it does speak to us. I heard someone say, I want to hear God speak to me out loud. Perfect. Read the Bible out loud. You'll hear him. But in all seriousness, of all the things that he could tell us, I believe very likely close to the top of the list would be friend, child, son, daughter. You've been where you are long enough. Have you gotten tired of being tired? Have you gotten sick of being sick? I mentioned yesterday and continued a little bit today on the broadcast, just joking about those different times that you and I have had to wait. Sometimes it's at the grocery store. And isn't it just the worst when the three or four or five people in front of you, there's a question about what vegetable this is, and the poor cashier, they're doing their best, but they don't know what code to punch in, and so we have to ring up produce, and they have to come running over. But they didn't bring the right vegetable, the right code, we're still not sure, we just gotta run back over, and then all of a sudden, there's a caravan of people, and you're thinking, I will go find the kumquats, I'll go find the kiwis, I will go find whatever organic banana this is, and tell you what the code is. If we can just get moving, I've dwelt here long enough, I've got things to do. Well, we've all been there. Maybe your patience runs longer than mine. For the most part, I can do an okay job, and it's honestly funny. Now we have our cell phones. Now we have all of these different devices to entertain us, but because of them, we've become a little bit more, our patience runs thin even quicker because we have this instant gratification type need, and oh my, it's one thing after another, isn't it? But how tired do you think God is of you dwelling on your failures? Now, this is not a call to just pray it away, read your Bible, everything's going to be okay. There are scars that may need to be dealt with, and we're going to talk about that more in just a moment. But maybe it's not just your scars. My failures annoy me most of the time more than other people's, but every once in a while I can get latched on and think, if that person would just do this, everything would be, well, friend, I'm not God. And far be it for me to be a judge. Maybe it's time that I or you need to let go of someone else's failure and stop holding it over their heads and stop being nailed down and tied down to this circumstance. Let's move on. We've dwelt here long enough. Maybe, just maybe, as we conclude, you're dealing with something that truthfully, maybe it wasn't even your failure. Maybe it was, though. But there's trauma. There is difficulty. There's something. It's aching. It's gnawing. And it absolutely not just drives you up a wall, but it eats you up. Can I ask you, friend? I'd love to hear from you. I'd love it if you'd reach out to me. I'd love to, in a small way, if I can, be a help or refer you to some folks that can be an even bigger help. You can text me directly at 309-316-7240. Again, that number is 309-316-7240. Tomorrow on the broadcast, we're going to continue this discussion of dwelling long enough, moving on. It's not just failures we're going to talk about. I've got two more to share with you. We'll see how far into this week this thought goes. Thank you so very much for tuning in. If we can ever be a help to you at Bible Tracks, we would love to. Later this week, I'm going to talk to you about some gospel tracks and how important it is for Christians to use them. As always, my prayer is simply this, that you have a great day for His glory, and I will plan on talking to you soon. I'm Micah McCurry. This has been Bible Tract Echoes. Thanks for listening. 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

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Thanks again for listening. May the Lord richly bless you as you live for Him.

0: 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The concluding episodes.
1: 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And all that I share, I gladly relinquish unto Jesus Christ for his blessing. 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

0: Once again, we count it a privilege to welcome you to another broadcast of Let the Bible Speak, featuring messages preached by Dr. Alan Cairns, the founder of Let the Bible Speak Radio Ministries. Today, Dr. Cairns commences a message called Pictures of Grace in Operation, dealing with Abraham's second failure in the land of Abimelech, showing how God overruled Abraham's folly and rescued Sarah. Dr. Cairns will be with us in just a few minutes. Before he comes, we invite you to enjoy this devotional thought from C.H. Spurgeon's collection called Morning by Morning.
1: Our text for this morning comes from Jeremiah chapter 51 and verse 51. Strangers are come into the sanctuaries of the Lord's house. On this account the faces of the Lord's people were covered with shame, for it was a terrible thing that men should intrude into the holy place reserved for the priests alone. Everywhere about us we see like cause for sorrow. How many ungodly men are now educating with the view of entering into the ministry? How fearful it is that ordinances should be pressed upon the unconverted, and that among the more enlightened churches of our land there should be such laxity of discipline. If those who hear this devotional shall all take this matter before the Lord Jesus this day, he will interfere and avert the evil which else will come upon his church. To adulterate the church is to pollute a well, to pour water upon fire, to sow a fertile field with stones. May we all have grace to maintain in our own proper way the purity of the church as being an assembly of believers and not an unsaved community of unconverted men. Our zeal must, however, begin at home. Let us examine ourselves as to our right to eat at the Lord's table. Let us see to it that we have on our wedding garment, lest we ourselves be intruders in the Lord's sanctuaries. Many are called, but few are chosen. The way is narrow, and the gate is straight. Oh, for grace to come to Jesus aright, with the faith of God's elect! He who smote Uzzah for touching the ark is very jealous of his two ordinances. As a true believer, I may approach them freely. As an alien, I must not touch them, lest I die. Heart-searching is the duty of all who are baptized or come to the Lord's table. Search me, O God, and know my way. Try me, and know my heart.

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Often we look at these larger-than-life figures in the Bible as living on an entirely different plane than most of us. Yet, as Dr. Cairns will point out in this message, nearly all

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1: We're reading chapter 20 of Genesis. Genesis chapter 20, verse 1. And Abraham journeyed from thence toward the south country, and dwelt between Kadesh and Shur, and sojourned in Gerar. And Abraham said of Sarah his wife, She is my sister. And Abimelech, king of Gerar, sent and took Sarah. But God came to Abimelech in a dream by night and said to him, Behold, thou art but a dead man, for the woman which thou hast taken, for she is a man's wife. But Abimelech had not come near her, and he said, Lord, wilt thou slay also a righteous nation? Said he not unto me, She is my sister? And she, even she herself, said, He is my brother. In the integrity of my heart and innocency of my hands have I done this. And God said unto him in a dream, Yea, I know that thou didst this in the integrity of thy heart, for I also withheld thee from sinning against me. Therefore I suffered thee not to touch her. Now therefore restore the man his wife, for he is a prophet, and he shall pray for thee, and thou shalt live. And if thou restore her not, know thou that thou shalt surely die, thou and all that are thine. Therefore Abimelech rose early in the morning, and called all his servants, and told all these things in their ears, and the men were sore afraid. Then Abimelech called Abraham and said unto him, What hast thou done unto us? What have I offended thee that thou hast brought on me and on my kingdom a great sin? Thou hast done deeds unto me that ought not to be done. And Abimelech said unto Abraham, What sawest thou that thou hast done this thing? And Abraham said, Because I thought, Surely the fear of God is not in this place, and they will slay me for my wife's sake. Yet indeed she is my sister. She is the daughter of my father, but not the daughter of my mother, and she became my wife. And it came to pass, when God caused me to wander from my father's house, that I said unto her, This is the kindness which thou shalt show unto me at every place whither we shall come. Say of me, He is my brother. And Abimelech took sheep and oxen and men servants and women servants and gave them unto Abraham and restored him Sarah his wife. And Abimelech said, Behold, my land is before thee. Dwell where it pleaseth thee. And unto Sarah he said, Behold, I have given thy brother 1,000 pieces of silver. Behold, he is to thee a covering of the eyes unto all that are with thee and with all other. Thus she was reproved. So Abraham prayed unto God, and God healed Abimelech and his wife and his maidservants, and they bare children. For the Lord had fast closed up all the wombs of the house of Abimelech because of Sarah, Abraham's wife. Amen. The Lord will add his own blessing to the reading of his word for his name's sake. F.B. Meyer, the great English Baptist preacher of the last century, aptly described Abraham's denial of Sarah in this chapter as a bit of the old nature. I think that's a very good summary of Abraham's fall into an old sin, a sin which you may recollect he first committed when he went down into Egypt, not very long after his arrival in the land of Canaan. Abraham had married a woman of outstandingly great physical beauty. Unlike most women, even fairly outstandingly beautiful women, Sarah didn't lose her beauty with age. There have been a few cases documented

in history. I'm thinking of one particular case in Napoleonic France, when the most celebrated beauty in the nation was in her 70s. There have been a few cases in history of ladies not losing their beauty. In Sarah's case, she was probably helped by the supernatural action of the Lord in rejuvenating her entire physical system in preparation for her to conceive and bear Isaac, the promised son. Now, normally that would all be good news. While they may actually make little of it, I have never yet met the woman who doesn't like to think of herself beautiful in some way and doesn't do her best to look beautiful, or at least want to be. And most fellows who get married are smitten with something they at least think is beautiful. Whether it is or not is something different, but they at least think it's beautiful, and so they're very happy. And I'm sure that it was the same with Abraham and Sarah. And this tremendous beauty that this lady had was for them a matter of celebration and a matter of great joy. But at the same time, it made Abraham more than a little nervous. And so as he went as a wanderer through the land of Canaan, fearing that these people would look on Sarah's great beauty, must have been of such a kind that there was nothing to compare with it among those nations, that they would look at her great beauty and say, the easiest thing to do is get rid of her husband and then take her. And so, realizing the possibility of that, he entered into this compact that they would hide behind a half-truth that she was his sister, while denying she was his wife. When Sarah and Abraham went down to Gerar, she at once attracted the attention of Abimelech the king. That was to be expected. Abraham was apprehensive. He reckoned that these people of Gerar were wild and unrestrained, that they were heathens who would stop at nothing to get what they wanted and to indulge their own desires. And really, I don't really think that this was some empty phobia. As Abraham looked at life in Gerar, he concluded that there was no fear of God among these people. And Abraham had enough wit to recognize something that a lot of modern people in Britain and America, with all their learning, can't recognize. That where the fear of God is absent, sin and wickedness run rampant and unrestrained. It's not education that keeps sin in check. It's not what people are pleased to call culture that keeps sin in check. Just look at the lives of some of your greatest musicians and some of your greatest artists, and you'll find that all the culture in the world only makes a man a more sophisticated sinner. It's the fear of God that keeps people back from sin. And Abraham recognized there was no fear of God. And so, he felt they would be both vicious and violent. And so he led Abimelech and the people of Gerar to believe that Sarah was simply his sister, that she was not his wife. And sure enough, Abimelech, smitten with her beauty, took her, intending to add her to his harem. And he would have done so had not God intervened in a very special way. God, we read, appeared to Abimelech with a dire warning
He came to him in a dream and he said, "Behold, thou art but a dead man for the woman which thou hast taken, for she is a man's wife." And that got Abimelech's attention. Immediately, he declared his innocence. Did he not say, "She's my sister"? Did she not say, "He is my brother"? "I have done this in the integrity of my heart. My hands are innocent of crime." Yet, now according to this divine communication, I stand under judgment. The Lord acknowledged Abimelech's innocence. And then he said a wonderful thing. "Therefore I withheld thee from sinning against me." Verse 7 gives us the final command and argument of the Lord. "Now therefore restore the man his wife, for he's a prophet, and he'll pray for thee, and thou shalt live. But if thou restore not, or her not, know that thou shalt surely die, thou and all that are thine." Abimelech obeyed without hesitation. Abraham prayed for him, and blessing followed. And in that way, God brought good out of evil, and both Abimelech and Abraham were the better for their experience. Now, at first glance, chapter 20 of Genesis is simply a repetition of chapter 13, except that it took place in Egypt, this takes place in Gerar. Now, certainly we do have many things the same. Here we find the same fear, the same unbelief, the same lack of truthfulness that had marred Abraham's testimony among the heathen Egyptians. Here we find it among the men of Gerar. But there are some aspects of this 20th chapter that I think demand particular attention. There's a message here that is good for us all today. As I pondered this chapter, I actually had, on my first look at it, my first time of studying it, I had proposed to take a certain route through it. But as I sat again and pondered the chapter, it appeared to me that there was a much more glorious message than I had been pondering. Here there is a message I trust you'll never forget. It's the message of the last hymn we sang. Grace that is greater than all our sins. And as I look at this chapter, it is a chapter that gives me three beautiful pictures of grace in operation. First of all, there is grace maintaining God's gospel purpose and promise against every attack upon it. The timing of the events of this chapter is absolutely crucial. The Lord had just announced that within the year, Sarah would bear a son to Abraham. This long promised seed, this special son, in whom the entire purpose of God for Abraham and then later for the nation of Israel and then for the whole world, in and through this son whom Sarah would bear to Abraham, the whole purpose of God for the blessing of the world was to flow. That's how important the birth of Isaac was. This was one of those absolutely essential and critical points in the history of the world. And the devil knew it. While his name is not mentioned in Genesis chapter 20, one cannot help but understand that there behind the folly of Abraham and of Abimelech and of Sarah, there is a satanic purpose. Here is God's promise within the year. I will give you a son. And yet here was Sarah lodged in the heathen court of Abimelech.
about to become a concubine of this heathen king. What was this but part of Satan's never-ending attempt to thwart the purpose of God's redemption by attacking the promised seed?

0: 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The Free Presbyterian Church stands without apology for the absolute inerrancy of the Bible, emphasizing preaching that centers on the person and work of the Lord Jesus Christ, and is militant in its stand against the ecumenical apostasy and the efforts of the world to infiltrate the church. For further information about the Free Presbyterian Church, you may email info@faithfpc.org. 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
3: 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There's to be the music and the lilt of laughter. There is to be lullabies and melodies, and the entire home is to be a symphony of praise. But I want to tell you, my dear friend, that the Father is the leader of the band.
2: 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As we just heard from Pastor Rogers, there's to be harmony in the home. The entire household is to be a symphony of praise and worship. And by God's design, the Father is the leader of the band. Perhaps the most difficult and rewarding role a man could ever commit to is being a good dad. God's Word gives 5 ways we can be the kind of fathers that God wants us to be. If you have your Bible, turn now to Psalm chapter 128 as Adrian Rogers delivers an inspiring message, Father, leader of the band.
3: Now, fellas, listen to me. It is difficult to be a good man. Even more difficult to be a good husband. But most difficult of all, and I think you would have to agree if you think about it, is to be a good dad. And yet most important of all is to be a good dad. May I tell you that this psalm tells you how you can be a good dad and a happy dad. Notice how it begins, blessed. Do you see that? Do you see the word blessed? The word blessed there in the Hebrew language is in the plural. It literally means, and I guess our best translation of the word blessed would be happy. And it's double. What he's talking to you about is how to have double joy. Blessed, blessed, happy, happy. But my dear friend, if you don't do what's in this psalm, you're going to have double trouble. So if you like double joy, if you'd like to be the kind of a dad that the Bible says you ought to be and need to be, I want you to tune in because I'm going to give you from this psalm 5 ways that you can be that kind of a dad that you ought to be. First of all, I want you to see the character that he lives. The character that he lives. Notice in verse 1, blessed is everyone, doubly happy is everyone that what? That feareth the Lord. That walketh in his ways. Prime requisite for being a good daddy is to fear God. And to be happy is to fear God. Now, how many formulas for happiness would you think would begin this way? Fear God. Most people think, well, happiness comes from marriage, or money, or materialism, or fame, or success, or fitness. But the Bible says, happy is the man that feareth the Lord. Now, that doesn't mean there's a dread of God. Oh, no. The fear of God is pure and clean. The fear of the Lord is just simply love on its knees. The one who loves God the best fears God the most. And a good dad is to have a character so that he fears God. And as a result of fearing God, he walks in the way of God. He shows it by the way that he lives. Now, dads, are you listening, dads? There is nothing more important than your integrity. Now, you might fail in a lot of different ways, but oh, if you just simply fear God and live with integrity. You see, you cannot teach what you do not know. You cannot come from where you've not been. You cannot give what you do not have. You must fear God. You must walk in integrity. What do you want to be remembered for? I was thinking as I was preparing this sermon, what will my children remember me for? First, I thought they'll remember my sermons. Then I laughed. I can't even remember them. They're not going to remember my sermons. Do you know what I want my kids to remember me for? I want them to say, my dad feared God. My dad walked in the ways of God. That's what I want to be remembered for. I remember when our first son was born, Joyce and I were in school. I was working my way through school and we were living from hand to mouth. And I mean, it was God's hand to our mouths, friend. It was so difficult. And we had planned to have a son while we were married. We had several children while we were going to school. And we planned to have, well, we planned to have a child. We didn't plan to have a son, but anyway, it was a son. We would have been happy with a daughter. We have now 5 children. We have 1 little boy in heaven, and we have 2 sons and 2 daughters. But our first son was named Steve. And when that night when Joyce gave me that elbow, I don't know why they always come in the middle of the night, but she said, Adrian, I think it's time. Boy, I am telling you, I had played football and done some other things, but I was scared to death. My heart went boom, boom, boom. And she said, Adrian, you're supposed to call the doctor and tell him that we're on our way. And we lived in a little house trailer. Folks, we didn't have a telephone. we didn't even have a bathroom in that little house trailer. We had to go to the communal bath there. And so I went out to the communal hall there to use the phone. It was about 2 in the morning, and it was locked. I said, oh, dear God, it can't be locked. I mean, I've got to use the phone. Now, this is an emergency. And I went to my car and got a tire iron and pried open the window. And I said, boy, if I get caught doing this, I'm in real trouble. But I mean, this is an emergency. And then I dived in the window and banged my shins and fell on the floor and ran to the phone, and it was a payphone. I didn't have anything. I said, oh, God. Out the window I went, back in the house looking for a nickel. And then back again and dialed with nervous fingers and finally told the doctor, I said, doctor, we're on our way. And I remember waiting out there. I didn't have anybody wait with me. I was just by myself there. And after a while, they came out. They said, you got a son. And I remember seeing my wife and that boy as they wheeled past me, and I looked at my own flesh and blood. I went back to that little house trailer, got on my knees, and I prayed like this. I said, Lord, if I never preach a good sermon, if I never pastor a significant church, if I never have any possessions, that's not the important thing. Oh, God. I pray that this boy will know that his daddy loves Jesus. I want my children to think that Abraham Lincoln and George Washington were the Jesse James boys compared to their daddy. I want them to believe in the God that I fear. And I'm going to tell you something, dads. Number one in being a good dad is the character that he lives. Integrity. My kids know I have faults. I have a lot of them, and they could stand up and say, Dad has faults. But I'll tell you one thing they will do. They'll say, my dad is real. My dad is honest. My dad loves God. I know they'd say that. My dear friend, your children need a dad that fears God, a dad that walks with integrity, Now, secondly, I want you to see not only the character that he lives, but the contentment that he learns. Look, if you will, in verse 2. For thou shalt eat the labor of thine hands. Happy shalt thou be, and it shall be well with thee. Do you see it? Happy? Do you see it? Well? He's speaking of contentment. He's talking here about a working man who goes out and labors. And no matter what his labor may be, whether he works from the neck up or from the neck down, he is a laboring man, and he comes home and he eats the fruit of his labor. There's something very wonderful about honest work. There's something very wonderful about providing for your family and coming home and enjoying what God has given. And God has a way of taking care of the godly. You know, the Bible says in 1 Timothy chapter 6, verse 6, for godliness with contentment is great gain. Do you know the problem of many dads? They're just simply not content. There's never enough. If he's making $25,000, he wants to make $35,000. Making $35,000, he wants to make $50,000. Making $50,000, he wants $75,000. $75,000, he wants $150,000. He is never satisfied to just simply come home and to be happy with his family. He's always earning a living and forgetting to live a life. Again, Joyce and I, we've had some heartaches. We've had a lot of heartaches. We had a little boy to die, and he died one of those crib deaths. Right before that little boy had died, we just moved to our first church out of seminary and bought a few hundred dollars worth of furniture. We'd been, well, our furniture, you could hardly call it furniture while we were going through school, and we had bought a little couch and a little coffee table, and I was grateful for it. And when that little boy died, I remember coming back to that little house and looking at that furniture. And when I looked at it, it would have had to have improved to have been counted worthy to be called junk. Now, I hope you understand what I'm talking about. It was nice, a little nice piece of furniture. But I thought, how absolutely abjectly worthless is that junk compared to my baby boy. Compared to my baby boy. And I think at that time, I've had to remind myself about it from time to time, but I saw at that time how absolutely worthless are the things of this world in comparison to the things that really count. I'm not against having nice things. I want nice things, and I hope you have nice things. But Joyce and I made up our mind then, and we discussed it with one another and made a vow that we would never get upset over the loss of anything material. And that we would never truly own anything. Now, we may have the title to it. And someone may say, that's yours, but we've made up our mind that it is not ours. We're only stewards. And dear friend, that has given us a freedom and a liberty in life not to own anything. You see, listen, what is an ideal dad? Number one, there is, my dear friend, the character that he lives. And number two, the contentment that he learns. And then number three, look at it here, the companion that he loves. Look in verse 3. Thy wife shall be as a fruitful vine by the sides of thine house. Thy wife, like a fruitful vine. Now, what does a vine do? Well, a vine just grows up the wall. And if it's fruitful, it breaks out in clusters of grapes. And God describes the wife this way, as a fruitful vine. That means she is a faithful wife because she clings to him, just like a vine clings to a wall. He is her support. And by the way, a husband is to be to a wife what a wall is to a vine. He is to be the support. He is to be the strength. He is to have that rock-like strength, and she's to have that tenderness, and she's to put out her tendrils, and she is to cling to him alone. She is to be a faithful wife, and she is to be a fruitful wife. Does that characterize your wife? By the way, the next time you criticize your wife's judgment, remember, she married you. A faithful wife, clinging to her husband. He, her strong support. And a fruitful wife. That's what this verse 3 says. By the way, my dear friend, thank God for children. The Bible says, just look in the psalm before this one. You're in Psalm 128. Look, if you will, in Psalm 127, verse 3. Lo, children are an heritage of the Lord, and the fruit of the womb is His reward. And then verse 128, verse 3, and thy wife shall be as a fruitful vine. These two psalms are put side by side. They're psalms on the home. And what they tell us, oh, my friend, the children are not a burden. Children are a blessing. I have been impressed today that those who mostly should be having children are the ones who are mostly not having children. And the reason that a lot of our young yuppies don't have children today is they're trying to accumulate things. And they read all of these things in Good Housekeeping and so forth, how much it costs to rear a child and how much it costs to put one in college and this and that. And friend, it does cost a lot. I mean, you're looking at a guy suffering from maltuition. It does cost a lot. But let me tell you something. The Bible says that children are the heritage of the Lord. That's your wealth, not your money, not your house, not your car. That's not your wealth. People say, well, children make a rich man poor. No, they make a poor man rich. A rich man can't take his money to heaven. I'm taking all my children to heaven. You see, children are the heritage of the Lord. And so here's the faithful father. Not only is the character that he lives and the contentment that he learns, but the wife that he loves. And she's like a fruitful vine, a faithful wife, and a fruitful wife. And then number four, the children that he leads. The children that he leads. Look in verse 3 again. And thy children like olive plants round about thy table. Children like olive plants. Did you know that the olive is a symbol in the Bible of fruitfulness and righteousness? Psalm 52, verse 8, put that in the margin there. The psalmist said, but I am like a green olive tree in the house of God. I trust in the mercy of God forever and ever. You want your children to be like green olive trees in the house of God, trusting in the mercy of God? That's what he's talking about, like olive trees. Now, let me tell you something, Dad. Listen to me. Your wife is like a vine. Your children are like olive plants. Now, what does that tell you? Well, think. Both must be cultivated. That's what it tells you. I mean, they're not like sticks and stones. They're like a vine and like olives, like an olive plant. Wise is the dad that understands, therefore, that it is his duty and privilege to cultivate his wife's love and her needs and to cultivate his children and their needs. Do you know what the curse of today is? It's not juvenile delinquency. It is not a generation gap. I'll tell you, my dear friend, what the curse of today is. It is not primarily working mothers. It is not the feminist movement. We guys would like to shove the blame away. May I tell you what the 20th century curse is? It is drop-out dads. That's it. It is drop-out dads. And if you're an absentee dad, let me tell you the effect it's going to have on your daughter for a while. She's going to find it difficult to trust her Heavenly Father because she's going to think of her Heavenly Father in terms of her own father. One last thing. I want you to see not only the children that he leads, but I want you to see, my dear friend, the contribution that he leaves. The contribution that he leaves. Look, if you will, in verses 4 and following. Behold, that thus shall the man be blessed that feareth the Lord. Oh, what a blessing this is. Thus shall the man be blessed that feareth the Lord. The Lord shall bless thee out of Zion. Thou shalt see the good of Jerusalem all the days of thy life. Yea, thou shalt see thy children's children, and peace upon Israel. Oh, what a blessing that would be. Your children's children, your grandchildren serving the Lord. You say, Pastor, I just feel so inadequate. Well, so do I, friend. That's the reason I'm glad for the psalm just above this one, Psalm 127, verse 1, that says, except the Lord build the house, they labor in vain that build it. You see, you can't do it. God will do it, and he'll do it in you. Listen, folks, I don't know what kind of family you came from. I don't know what your background is. There's so many, you were raised in a home where there was child abuse. You were raised in a home where there was drunkenness. You were raised in a home where there was greed and selfishness. There are many of you sitting here who say, I'd give anything. I mean, you're grown people. If my dad had just put his arms around my neck and tell me he loves me. I mean, just if my dad would tell me he loves me. Well, they're supposed to know I love them. The deepest need of your heart is for a dad just to hug you and say, I accept you. You're good. I approve you. But you don't have a dad like that, and maybe you never will have a dad like that. But you listen to me, my dear friend. Somebody has to break the cycle. You can't do anything about your ancestors, but you can certainly do something about your descendants. I mean, you can say, maybe I didn't have that kind of a home, but thank God I've got a church and I've got a pastor and I've got the Word of God and I can break the cycle. And the Bible says in verse 6, I'll see my children's children. That is, I'm going to see the peace of God upon my children's children. If you'll start in time, one father said, if I had it to do all over again, here's what I'd do. I'd love my wife more in front of my children. I'd laugh with my children more at our mistakes and our joys. I'd listen more even to the youngest child. I'd be more honest about my own weaknesses and stop pretending perfection. I would pray differently for my children. Instead of focusing on them, I'd focus on me. I would do more things with my children. I would be more encouraging and bestow more praise. I would pay more attention to little things, deeds and words of love and kindness. And finally, if I had it to do all over again, I'd share God more intimately with my family. I would use every ordinary thing that happened in every ordinary day to point them to God. Dads, if there's going to be the music of marriage, you're going to have to see to it that God has made you the leader of the band. Let's pray. Father God, I've spoken to my own heart now, and Lord, I pray that you will bring this message home not only to me, but to us. And God, give us better fathers. In Jesus' name, amen.
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7: 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In Benin, where voodoo is prevalent, voodooists oppose Christians and even attempt to put curses on them. Two Beninese cousins, Marie and Rosaline, decided to follow Jesus when a lady selling soap told them about Christ. Their family was infuriated. The family would attempt to place curses on them in the middle of the night, but the girls woke up to pray. Then they were rejected by their family and no longer received food. Rosaline asked for prayer that God would grant them stronger faith. We read the Bible and look for verses to encourage us, Marie said. Praise God, His word cannot be stopped, even in the darkest places.
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12: 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Why? 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And even one of those turned out to be a traitor. And you have here the calling and choosing of the apostles, therefore. 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God's men are always chosen. Oh, they're candidates, to be sure. But you remember he said in the Gospel of John, "You have not chosen me, but I've chosen you."
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0: KXRN News, I'm Rich Thomason in Washington. 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
1: Voters going to the polls today in Florida, Wyoming, and Alaska. Races to watch in Florida include the 20th Congressional District, where incumbent Debbie Wasserman Schultz is running against four other Democrats, including Democrat Socialist Elijah Manley, who is anti-ICE. In District 25, DSA-backed candidate Oliver Larkin, who was also anti-ICE, is challenging incumbent Congressman Democrat Jared Moskowitz. Now, as for the governor's race, Republican Congressman Byron Donalds is looking to secure the nomination. He is likely to face Democrat David Jolly in November. Ron DeSantis is term limited.
0: Correspondent Laura Winters. Another ship has been targeted in the Strait of Hormuz, the vessel hit by some sort of projectile.
2: There was no immediate claim of responsibility for the Tuesday morning attack, reported by the British military's UK Maritime Trade Operations Centre. With negotiations between the US and Iran stalled, Iran has been holding separate talks with Oman on a plan to manage ships transiting the strait. President Donald Trump said that the US would bomb Oman if it gets in the way. Iran effectively closed the strait after Israel and the U.S. attacked the country on February the 28th. Roughly one-fifth of the world's traded oil supplies passed through the strait before the war. I'm Karen Shamas.
0: Child safety and privacy, the issues at the heart of a lawsuit against Facebook and Instagram parent Meta. Four states are seeking significant damages in the trial. It gets underway today with opening arguments. California, Colorado, Kentucky, and New Jersey are also demanding changes in how the company operates its popular online platforms. The Dow futures down 64 points. NASDAQ futures off 378 points. This is SRN News. President Trump is giving a lot of money to Christian relief agencies.
3: The administration is handing out $2 billion to World Vision, Samaritan.

0: Children's Purse, Compassion International, and other ministries that provide help around the globe when disaster strikes. Franklin Graham, who heads Samaritan's Purse, says the government cash will still make up a small portion of the ministry's annual expenses, but it is very welcome and will go into things like field hospitals in Africa's Ebola zone and airlifts to earthquake-stricken Colombia. Michael Harrington reporting.
1: Hate crimes charges have been filed against a man who disrupted Shabbat services in Manhattan Central Synagogue and struck two people last week. A police report says a synagogue security was escorting the man out. He struck a member of the congregation, damaged synagogue property, and then spit at and headbutted a member of the security team. Larry Montez of the Bronx facing two counts of assault as a hate crime and one count of criminal mischief as a hate crime, among other charges. This is SRN News. Berkshire Hathaway is upping its stake in Google's parent company, Alphabet.
2: The company is also boosting its holdings in home builders, even as it continued to pare its stake in financial corporations and a number of other stocks in the second quarter. The company agreed in June to invest $10 billion in Alphabet. It expanded that stake to roughly 106 million shares, worth about $37.76 billion as of June 30th. Berkshire also increased its investments in Delta Airlines and Macy's. Bob Agner reported.
1: President Trump is promoting new data showing U.S. prescription drug prices fell 0.8% in July and are down 3.1% from a year ago. The administration credits most favored nation drug deals and the Trump RX website for the significant drop in prices. And that relief is especially welcome given rising insurance premiums and out-of-pocket expenses. More details at SRNNews.com.
3: Philippians 3, verse 14. I press toward the mark for the prize of the high calling of God in Christ Jesus. Philippians 3, verse 14. God's Word encouraging us to remain focused upon God's call in Christ Jesus.

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2: They will look again on the one they pierced, and they will reverse their opinion. 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
3: Welcome to Grace to You with John MacArthur on VCY America. If you trust the Bible, if you're convinced that all of it is inspired by God, how do you respond to those who challenge your conviction? Perhaps you point to manuscript evidence like the Dead Sea Scrolls, or proof from archaeology, or the testimony of those who saw Jesus. There are a number of reasons you should trust the Bible, but perhaps the most compelling evidence comes from what John MacArthur looks at today from the book of Isaiah. Whether you're convinced that every verse in Scripture is inspired or you're skeptical, I urge you to stay here as we continue John's study, The Gospel According to God. And now here's John with today's lesson.
2: The theme of this portion of Scripture that we're looking at, beginning in chapter 52, verse 13, and running to chapter 53, verse 12, is the servant of Jehovah, the servant. It is a song of the servant, the Messiah, who is promised by God to come to bring salvation to His people and to the world. It is the fourth servant song in this section of Isaiah. There's one in chapter 42, another in 49, another in chapter 50, and then this one in Isaiah 53. I don't want to begin there. I want to begin in the 24th chapter of Luke. So if you will, turn in your Bible to Luke chapter 24. Luke chapter 24. In the 24th chapter of Luke, we find our Lord Jesus on the road to Emmaus. He has been crucified, but it is now Sunday and He is alive. He has died and risen again. He is walking on the road to Emmaus with a couple of His disciples who are bemoaning the fact that He has died and have no knowledge of His resurrection. He speaks to them, and we'll pick it up in verse 25. And He says to them, "O foolish men and slow of heart to believe in all that the prophets have spoken. Was it not necessary for the Christ to suffer these things and to enter into His glory?" Then, beginning with Moses and with all the prophets, He explained to them the things concerning Himself in all the Scriptures. The career of the Messiah, says our Lord, falls into two categories, two great epochs, suffering and glory, humiliation and exaltation. They should have known that because the prophets have spoken that. The Old Testament prophets have revealed that the Messiah would have a career that could be described as suffering and a career that could be described as glory. Later that same day, Jesus meets with the rest of the disciples, and if you go to verse 44, He says to them, "These are My words which I spoke to you while I was still with you, that all things which are written about me in the law of Moses and the prophets and the Psalms must be fulfilled. Those were the three sections of the Old Testament familiar to the Jews. He opened their minds to understand the Old Testament scripture. And here it comes again. Thus he said to them, it is written that Christ would suffer and rise again from the dead the third day. That was the part that was absent from their messianic theology. They had a theology of glory for the Messiah. They had no theology of suffering. Our Lord has to identify for them that he must suffer. He will suffer. And when he says this, he has suffered. They have no place in their theology for a suffering Messiah. But Jesus reminds them that the prophets said he would suffer, he would die, he would rise, and he would be glorified. That's the full career of the Messiah. There are those two great realities in his work. He suffers and dies. He rises and reigns. You cannot understand the person and work of Jesus Christ apart from those two categories, the suffering and the glory. Those are the elements of the career and work of the Messiah, and those two summarize the entire Old Testament presentation of Messiah. They are a summary of Old Testament messianic prophecy. You will find in the Old Testament, here and there, in the law, the prophets, and the holy writings, statements about the Messiah's suffering, about his humiliation. They're scattered throughout the Old Testament. You will also find scattered throughout the Old Testament statements about his glory, his exaltation. But nowhere in the Old Testament do the two come together so clearly with so much detail as they do in the passage before us, Isaiah 52:13 through 53:12. Here is the most complete messianic prophecy in the Old Testament, details concerning the career of the Messiah 700 years before he arrives. And those details verified in absolute accuracy by history. This is the most complete place to find Jesus in the Old Testament. What we know from this is that there will be two comings of the Messiah. The first coming, suffering, death, and resurrection. The second coming, exaltation and glory. He comes the first time as a sacrifice for sin, the second time as a reigning King of kings and Lord of lords. Both of these are presented by the prophecies of the Old Testament. They are brought together in Isaiah 53 in a way that is almost New Testament, where both of these are clearly laid out from Matthew to Revelation. Now, for our study of Isaiah 53, and you can return to that section, we come to the final stanza, the final of five stanzas in this servant song, verses 10 through 12. And here we meet the servant again, the one identified throughout this section of Isaiah as the servant of Yahweh, the servant of Jehovah, the servant of the Lord, none other than the Messiah. In stanza one, he was a startling, astonishing servant. In stanza number two, a scorned servant. In stanza number three, a substituted servant. In stanza number four, a silent and slaughtered servant. And now as we come into the final section, we see him as the sovereign servant, the sovereign servant. To understand the final section, verses 10 through 12, we need to go back to the opening section, verses 13 to 15 of chapter 52. So let me read those two in sequence. Isaiah 52, verse 13, "Behold, this is God speaking, the Lord Yahweh, Jehovah Himself. My servant will prosper. He will succeed. He will be high and lifted up and greatly exalted. Just as many were astonished at you, my people, so his appearance was marred more than any man, and his form more than the sons of men. Thus he will startle many nations. Kings will shut their mouths on account of him, for what had not been told them they will see, and what they had not heard they will understand. Now that presents a messianic enigma. A messianic enigma to the Jew, to the reader. Here we meet the Messiah, my servant, the Ebed Yahweh, the slave of God, called a slave of God because of perfect obedience. Here we meet him, and we find that he is divine. He is God, because in verse 13, it says, he will be high and lifted up and greatly exalted. All three verbs there used to describe him are used to describe God himself in Isaiah 6. And John says in John 12 that the vision in Isaiah 6 of God high and lifted up and sitting on a throne and holy, holy, holy was a vision of Jesus Christ. So we learn that the Messiah here will be as God is, the very essence of God. We learn that he will be lifted up, exalted. They had that in their theology of the Messiah. He will startle many nations. He will literally shut the mouths of monarchs and rulers and kings who will be stunned at the majesty and glory of his presence. They will see in him things they had never seen and hear from him things they have never heard. This all fits the Jewish messianic glory theology. He is God. That maybe they didn't see clearly, but it's here. He is exalted. He succeeds. He prospers. That's what that verb means in verse 13. He conquers the world. He subdues the nations. He says things and does things that have never been said and never been done as he exercises his majesty and his rule. But there is an enigma in this opening declaration that comes from God, and it is verse 14. He is going to be astonishing for his glory, but he is also astonishing for this most strange reason. His appearance is marred more than any man, and his form more than the sons of men. Twice it identifies him as a man. He is God in verse 13, and he is man in verse 14. As God, he is highly exalted, as God should be. And as man, he is disfigured, he is scarred, he is marred so severely that it is beyond any other man, beyond any of the sons of men. This is an enigma, the enigma of the opening words of this section of Scripture. Who is this? And this is from God himself. Jehovah God is speaking. Here is mystery. Here is the mystery that is impossible at first perhaps to be unraveled. How this glorious person, this startling, stunning, commanding, dominating person can at the same time be marred and scarred, more disfigured than any human being. And ultimately come out of that in verse 15 and be glorified. Who is this? And what does all this mean? Well, we know what it means. The Messiah will both be exalted and humbled. This is Philippians 2. He humbled himself, and God highly exalted him. The suffering servant fits into the purpose of God, and God's purpose is that he would come in humiliation, and he would also come in exaltation. Both his humiliation and his exaltation are here promised by God. Yahweh is the speaker. This is God's plan. This is God's promise. These are God's words. The suffering servant of Jehovah, the disfigured Messiah, is no victim, but rather the victorious Son of God, chosen by the Father, empowered by the Spirit for suffering and for glory. How does that happen? Well, the answer to the enigma of verses 13 to 15 is chapter 53. This explains both his suffering and its purpose, and His glory and its purpose. This chapter then, chapter 53, contains the most important truth ever given, the good news of salvation for sinners by the death of the servant of Yahweh, the only acceptable sacrifice to take away the sins of the world. God promises the plan in 13 to 15, and at the end in verses 11 and 12, He affirms its fulfillment. And so it is God who has planned both the exaltation and the humiliation of His servant, the Messiah. What happened to Jesus Christ when He came was in the plan of God, not outside the plan of God. It was the plan of God. It was the purpose of God. In between the declaration of God's purpose and the affirmation of that purpose, the beginning and the end of this portion of Scripture, comes the section with which we are so familiar, verse 1 through the first part of verse 11. Here is an epic, penitent confession of the rejection and the hatred of the servant by a future generation of Jews. Starting in verse 1, all the verbs are in the past tense, and they continue in the past tense. What does that mean? That means this is not a prediction of something in the future. This is a prediction of something in the past. But it clearly describes the death and resurrection of Jesus Christ, which is in the future. Yes, but the Jews who are making the confession are looking back to it and realizing that they were so wrong. Verses 1 to 11 is basically the content of the confession of the nation Israel in the future when they do what Zechariah says they will do, look on Him whom they've pierced and mourn for Him, and a fountain of cleansing is open to them, and the nation is saved. This will be their confession. The promise of Israel's future salvation is laid out in Jeremiah 31, and we've looked at that, the new covenant. It's repeated in Ezekiel 36, verses 22 to 29, and we've looked at that, where He saves them and gives them a new heart and gives them the Spirit and forgives their sins and puts the knowledge of Himself in them. That's the promise of the future salvation of Israel. It's reiterated in Zechariah 12, 13. And all of that is affirmed by Paul in Romans 11, 25 to 27, so all Israel will be saved. Unmistakable promise of the future national salvation of Israel. And when that moment comes and the Spirit of grace and supplication comes upon them, as Zechariah describes it, and they all of a sudden are given life and sight, and they realize that they had rejected and killed and continued to hate their only Savior, they will turn, reverse their considerations, and the confession will be the very words of Isaiah 53. It is then that they will say, He was pierced for our transgressions, crushed for our iniquities, chastened, punished for our well-being, scourged for our healing. The Lord caused the iniquity of us all to fall on Him. He was led as a lamb to slaughter. He was cut off out of the land of the living for the transgression of my people, to whom the stroke was due. There is a future salvation for national Israel that is promised in the Old Testament and reiterated in the New Testament. Now, just as an aside, some people think that this is perhaps some kind of a novel pre-millennial approach, and that many theologians historically, and certainly amillennial theologians, wouldn't believe this. Look, there is no way possible to escape what the Bible says about the future salvation of Israel. You would have to undo Jeremiah, Ezekiel, Isaiah, Zechariah. You would have to undo the preaching of Jesus, the preaching of the apostles, and the book of Romans. You can't do that. The future salvation of Israel is so clear that if you go back Let's just take, for example, to the time of the reformers in the 17th century and subsequent centuries of Puritans and reformers. You will find they believed fully in the future salvation of national Israel. No less than John Calvin, who dies in 1564, 16th century, says this: "When the Gentiles shall come in, the Jews also shall return from their defection to the obedience of faith, and thus shall be completed the salvation of the whole Israel of God, in such a way that the Jews shall obtain the first place. According to his eternal purpose, he loved that nation, and this he confirms by the remarkable declaration, and the grace of divine calling cannot be made void." And Calvin and his friends working on the Geneva Bible placed in the notes of Romans 11 this paragraph: "The blindness of the Jews is neither so universal that the Lord has no elect in that nation, neither will it be continual, for there will be a time in which they also, as the prophets have foretold, will effectually embrace that which they now so stubbornly, for the most part, reject and refuse." The whole committee of the translators and scholars and theologians that worked on the Geneva Bible affirmed the future salvation of Israel, and so did a long list of Puritan writers that I could quote you for the next 20 or 30 minutes. This found its way into the thinking of some of the names that you're familiar with, theologians like Charles Hodge and Robert Haldane, people like Martin Lloyd-Jones, and even before him, Charles Haddon Spurgeon. It was no less than John Owen, 1616 to 1683. Owen said this: "Days of prayer and humiliation are kept in Scotland, one particular object being that the promised conversion of God's ancient people of the Jews may be hastened." It's inescapable that this is the truth. All of those who were faithful interpreters of Scripture affirm it. One of my favorite Puritans, Thomas Boston, wrote, "There is a day coming when there shall be a national conversion of the Jews. The now blinded and rejected Jews shall at length be converted into the faith of Christ." That's wonderful news, isn't it, for us living in the world and seeing what we see in Israel today? According to our dear friend Ian Murray, the same belief concerning the future of the Jews is to be found widely in 17th century Puritan literature. And I could go on, I won't, simply to say it's everywhere. Jonathan Edwards, 18th century in America, affirms the salvation of national Israel. All who are faithful students of Scripture find it impossible to escape that. So, when that happens, as I've been telling you, this is what they're going to say. The very words, or words very like them, from Isaiah chapter 53. "When that day comes, when that day arrives, they will look again on the one they pierced, and they will reverse their opinion. And out of their mouths will come these words of open, penitent confession, the heart of which is this. They will say, 'We thought,'" verse 4, "'he was stricken, smitten by God, and afflicted for his blasphemies.' Now we know he was stricken, smitten of God, and afflicted for our transgressions and our iniquities and our well-being and our healing spiritually. And our sins were laid on him, and he was cut off for our transgressions, to whom the stroke was due." They go through this confession all the way down to the midpoint of verse 11, and then the final word is left for God. And from the middle of verse 11 through verse 12, God affirms their confession. God affirms that this confession is the true confession. And it is God himself who says in the middle of verse 11, "Yes, my servant will justify the many. He will bear their iniquities." Verse 12, "He poured out himself to death, was numbered with the transgressors, bore the sin of many, interceded for the transgressors." That is God's final affirmation that the confession that the Jews have made is indeed an accurate confession. God himself then answers the enigma. How can he be exalted and humiliated? God says he will be humiliated to bear their iniquities, to bear the sin of many. But, in verse 12, "I will allot him a portion with the great and divide the booty with the strong." And that's his exaltation. So that gives you the big picture of what we're looking at here.
3: You're listening to Grace to You, the Bible teaching ministry of John MacArthur. John's current study from Isaiah 53 is titled, The Gospel According to God. Well, as clear as it is that Isaiah 53 is about the Messiah, about Jesus, many serious students of Scripture miss that connection. In fact, as John pointed out today, the nation of Israel won't make that connection until Christ returns. I asked John some years ago to talk about how that's possible. How is it that so many people, including men who spend their entire lives reading and studying the Old Testament, how could they completely miss the meaning of Isaiah 53? Here's what John said.
2: My first response to that is that in the synagogues around the world and the regular reading of the Old Testament for decades, if not centuries, they have skipped Isaiah 53. Why would they skip that chapter and not Isaiah 54 or 55 or Jeremiah 25? Why did they pick that one to skip? And the answer is because it is so patently obvious that this refers to Jesus, and the best way to not have to explain that is to avoid it altogether. But beyond that, you'd ask, well, if it's so clearly Jesus, why can't they believe? Why don't they see that? And I would go back to what our Lord said when he was talking to the Jews in the 8th chapter of John, and he said, because I tell you the truth, you don't believe me. What an amazing statement. Because I tell you the truth, you don't believe me. And they said, you know, God is our father and Abraham is our father. And he said, no, your father is the devil and he's a liar. And because the devil is your father and he was a liar from the beginning, when I tell you the truth, you don't believe me. So there is a reality in their minds that we have to avoid this because it so appears to be Christ. That's kind of superficial. Underlying that is a darkness, a foreboding darkness of being under the power of Satan that makes them willing to believe a lie before they're able to believe the truth.
3: That's true of every unbeliever, isn't it?
2: It is.
3: I mean, the Apostle Paul says read the Scriptures, there's a veil over their eyes.
2: Exactly, and that is the condition of the unregenerate. The natural man understands not the things of God, their foolishness to him. But it is rather stark, having said that, to say that even with that kind of darkness, there is so much blazing light coming out of Isaiah 53 that they just avoid it altogether. You know, you can know and understand the full light of this incredible chapter if you get a copy of the book called The Gospel According to God. It will open up the power of the truth of Isaiah 53.
3: That's right, friend. When you study Isaiah 53, you will grow in your love for Christ and in your appreciation for all that he has done for you. To help you get everything you can from Isaiah 53, get John's book, The Gospel According to God. Order your copy when you contact us today. 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Now for the entire Grace to You staff, I'm Phil Johnson with a question. You know that God sent his only Son to die for sinners like you and me, which benefits us for eternity. But do you know how Christ's sacrifice benefited God? Find out the answer as we continue John's study from Isaiah 53, called The Gospel According to God. It's another half hour of unleashing God's truth, one verse at a time, on Grace to You.
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1: When people respond to the Word of God, it's not because you're such a great speaker, you did so well, or whatever it is. 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Now, that's not to say that sometimes believers can be jerky believers. Sometimes people reject the Word because the person bringing it is a jerk and not led by Christ.
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3: And Dave, today it's Letter Day. I just wanted to first share our heartfelt praise to God and thankfulness to Him and to those who are giving to this ministry and praying for us. We are so thankful for how God is using you to help get out His Word. And with that in mind, you may or may not know this, but we receive emails and phone calls, people requesting new believer packets, and we are so thankful when God has worked in the heart to save someone, and you're part of that if you support and pray for this ministry. And I just wanted to share about someone who called us for a new believer packet. She said she was reconnecting with God and had asked Him to connect her to a radio station that could help her. And she happened to turn the radio station and find VCY with ETS playing. So she called us and got a new believer packet that we were offering and a CD of today's message. Wow, praise the Lord. What an amazing God that we serve. And so we're so thankful for how God has given us a privilege to share His Word and how people are responding. And again, if you are praying for us and supporting this ministry, you are part of this ministry. And so thank you. And then there may be others who don't realize that we are a listener-supported ministry. We can't do anything apart from the donations that God prompts those listening to give. So I'm asking, would you pray for ETS and would you pray about giving a donation today to Equipping the Saints? Dave will have our contact information later. We would so appreciate it. Okay, well, let's get to our passage. We're studying the book of Hebrews, but today we're on a little detour in Matthew chapter 10, verses 40 to 42, in which we're going to see, in preparation for our Hebrews passage, how the Lord encourages us in the context of rewards. Well, let's turn together to Matthew chapter 10, beginning with verse 40.
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1: On the negative side, if they reject it, they're not rejecting you, even though it's painful. We love our relatives. We love those we're sharing with. We want them to come to faith. But if they reject it, they're not rejecting you, per se. They're rejecting Jesus. When people don't listen to His Word coming from His people, they're not rejecting you, they're rejecting Jesus. In a sense, by their rejection of you, they are rejecting Him. So we need to not take it personally. We need to continue to go to the Lord and ask for wisdom, that He would open hearts, change hearts, save people. So then, Scripture makes it clear that the rejection of His Word is a rejection of Him. John 14, 23, Jesus answered and said to them, "If anyone loves me, he'll keep my word, and my Father will love him, and we'll come in and make our abode with him. He who does not love me does not keep my words. And the word which you hear is not of mine, but the Father's who sent me." 1 John chapter 4, verse 5, speaking of the bad guys, the false teachers, they are from the world. Therefore, they speak as from the world, and the world listens to them. We, this is speaking of the apostles, John the apostles sharing the word of God, we are from God. He who knows God listens to us. And he who does not know God does not listen to us. By this we know the spirit of truth and the spirit of error. So then the reality is those who inwardly receive the word of God receive Christ. They're receiving him. It says they're receiving him. Those who reject it, don't listen so as not to obey, deny him. And again, we need to not take this personally, either direction. When people respond to the word of God, it's not because you're such a great speaker, you did so well, or whatever it is. It's because they're receiving the truth concerning Christ, thus him. If they reject it, it's not because of you. Now, that's not to say that sometimes believers can be jerky believers. Sometimes people reject the word because the person bringing it is a jerk and not led by Christ. Slamming someone over the head with a Bible, whatever it might be. Coming in the flesh to try and share the word when people reject it. Well, that's a rejection of you, yes, because you're in sin, okay? But you're going to stumble people too. But when someone comes by the Spirit of God sharing the word of God, and those who they come to do not receive it, they are rejecting Christ. They're rejecting Christ. He who receives you receives me. And they're speaking of his disciples sharing the word. He who receives me receives him who sent me. So this also takes off the pressure for us too. When we come and share with people, we are ambassadors for Christ. We pray for open doors for his word, but it's not up to us on how they respond. It's up to the Lord. The Lord is the one who opens hearts. The Lord is the one who his word is powerful. We just, as the Lord opens the door, we share it and we leave it in his hands. And we pray that they would respond. We pray that they would be saved. We pray. So then, how can we be encouraged in the midst of ministry? You know, sometimes it seems like no one wants to hear the word at times. You go, where is everybody? They don't want to hear the word. Well, it's not about me. It's not about you. It's about the people receiving the Lord or not. That's really what it's about. Don't take it personally. And as we'll see in a moment, as we suffer for Christ, we're going to be rewarded. Indeed, true disciples will be rewarded. And thus your response to Christ's word and his righteousness manifest in his people reveals your relationship to him and thus your reward. Now, he's going to take this whole thing and flip it on its head. He's going to talk about you and I. How do we receive the word? How we receive it now reveals if we're going to be rewarded or not. How we receive it. How we receive those who bring the word and those who live out the word of God is going to reveal whether we are truly his or receiving him. I want to read verse 40 and then into the rest of our passage. He who receives you receives me. He who receives me receives him who sent me. He who receives a prophet in the name of a prophet shall receive a prophet's reward. And he who receives a righteous man in the name of a righteous man shall receive a righteous man's reward. And whoever in the name of a disciple gives to one of these little ones even a cup of cold water to drink, truly I say to you, he shall not lose his reward. Very interesting. Jesus has flipped things around. He now speaks about those receiving those who represent him. Okay? He points that how you receive those who represent him, as we'll see, by their speaking the word of God and by living out his truth, reveals if you'll receive a reward or not. Now, this passage, basically in three parts, it speaks of receiving a prophet, receiving a righteous man, and then loving one of these little ones, as we're going to say. So with this in mind, I believe our response to Christ's word and his righteousness manifest in his people reveals where we stand with him and thus whether we're going to be rewarded or not. So notice, first of all, those who listen to his prophets, obeying his word from them, receive them as such, will receive reward. He who receives a prophet in the name of a prophet shall receive a prophet's reward. Now remember, back at this time, there were prophets. And what is a prophet? A prophet is one who spoke for God. It was God who led them to speak his word. Very clearly, 2 Peter 1:20. By this, know this first of all, that no prophecy of scripture is of one of man's own interpretation. For no prophecy was ever made by an act of human will, but men moved by the Holy Spirit spoke from God. 1 Peter chapter 1, verse 10. And as to the salvation, the great salvation we have, the prophets who prophesied of the grace that would come to you made careful search and inquiry, seeking to know what person or time the Spirit of Christ within them was indicating as he predicted the sufferings of Christ and the glories to follow. It was revealed to them that they were not serving themselves, but you, in things which now have been announced to you through those who preached the gospel to you by the Holy Spirit sent from heaven, things in which angels long. We know back in Jeremiah that prophets speak God's word. Jeremiah 23, verse 21. I did not send these prophets, but they ran. I did not speak to them, but they prophesied. But if they had stood in my counsel, they would have announced my words to my people and would have turned them back from their evil way and from their evil deeds. At this time, there were prophets. The church of Jesus is on the earth here. God has taken on human flesh. And he's saying, if you receive this, if you receive a prophet, and by the way, God spoke long ago to the fathers through the prophets. Now he's spoken through his son. And by the way, when God did speak through the prophets, it was the Lord speaking through them. Matthew 2:14, I want to share this. And he arose and took the child and his mother by night, that's Joseph, and departed for Egypt until the death of Herod, that was spoken by the Lord through the prophet. The Lord speaks through his prophet. So it's his word coming forth. So what am I saying here? What is the Lord saying here through his word? He who receives a prophet in the name of a prophet. He who welcomes, it's that word, welcome, Matt, heart open. Pretty fairly simple concept. The one bringing God's word, you recognize clearly who he is, you accept him as such. He says, if you welcome that, then you're going to receive, as we'll see, a prophet's reward. You go, wait a second. It's important to see here that Jesus is making it clear. It's an inward reception based on who this person is. He is one who speaks forth God's word. If you receive him inwardly, and thus the word he's sharing, then you're going to share in his reward. So Jesus is narrowing this down to the receptiveness of his word based on a prophet here. What did prophets do? They spoke for God. There's an amazing statement here. When you inwardly receive one who declares God's word as such, you're going to share in the same reward the one that declares his word is going to receive. Wait a second, that's pretty awesome. Think about that. Brother and sister, do you understand what's being said here? Let's bring it down to our level. When you receive what I'm sharing as a pastor declaring his word, when you receive the word that I'm sharing from the Lord, and you allow it to work in your life as I share it, I'm doing the same thing, you're going to receive the same reward. It's quite amazing. He who receives a prophet in the name of a prophet shall receive a prophet's reward. You receive the one who brings the word to you in your heart. You receive the word.

you're going to be rewarded in kind. Your reception of Christ through those he's ordained to give his word reveal where you're at. The genuine prophet obviously believes what he's saying, declaring, and will be rewarded for that. And when you believe the word of God brought forth by those who proclaim it, you receive the same reward. Quite interesting. Kind of levels the playing field. He who receives a prophet in the name of a prophet shall receive a prophet's reward. That's what the Bible says. Now, at this point, I need to digress and speak about rewards. And that's really why I'm sharing this passage today, to share about rewards. Because that's what we're going to look at in the book of Hebrews. Because we need to be encouraged that everything we do here is important. Everything we do is important. We can think, oh, it's not important. It's just so menial. I'm not a prophet. I'm not a teacher. It's so menial. No, it's important. Everything you do is important. Let me remind you that God is a good God. He is a fair and just God. He is a generous God. And his word declares that he will reward his own servants, those in the context of faith who obey him. There are future rewards. They are not of this world. They are heavenly rewards. For example, the writer of Hebrews makes it clear that inherent in genuine faith, there is the knowledge that God rewards those who seek him. Hebrews chapter 11, verse 6, and without faith it is impossible to please him, for he who comes to God must believe that he is, and that he is the rewarder of those who seek him. If you go down a little farther in the book of Hebrews, Moses chose ill treatment with the people of God. By the way, the Israelites treated him horribly for 40 years. But he chose that because he was looking for the reward. Hebrews 11:24. By faith, Moses, when he had grown up, refused to be called the son of Pharaoh's daughter, choosing rather ill treatment with the people of God rather than to enjoy the passing pleasures of sin, considering the approach of Christ greater riches than the treasures of Egypt, for he was looking for the reward. He understood that what we do here in obedience to the Lord is going to be rewarded eternally in the context of our relationship with the Lord. And by the way, when you keep his word, by his spirit, you obey his word, relationship to your spouse, to your work, to whatever it might be, when you obey God's word, we're not perfect, we confess sin, right? We know that, but when by and large we obey his word, there's reward. Psalm 19, verse 7, the law of the Lord is perfect, restoring the soul. The testimony of the Lord is sure, making the wise simple. The precepts of the Lord are right, rejoicing the heart. The command of the Lord is pure, enlightening the eyes. The fear of the Lord is clean, enduring forever. The judgments of the Lord are true. They are righteous altogether. They are more desirable than gold. Yes, much fine gold. Sweeter than honeycomb, the drippings of the honeycomb. Moreover, by them, speaking of God's word, thy servant is warned. In keeping them, there is great reward. Proverbs 13:13, easy to number to remember, right? The one who despises the word will be in debt to it, but the one who fears the commandment will be rewarded. Proverbs 11:18, the wicked earn deceptive wages, but he who sows righteousness gets a true reward. The reality is there are rewards. For believers, we know that we must all appear before the judgment seat of Christ. Now, it's not for sin, because our sin has been taken care of on the cross. But we should fear the Lord. Knowing the fear of the Lord, we should recognize this. Turner, 2 Corinthians 5:10. What you do right now matters. It does matter. And that can be a good thing or a bad thing, depending on how you respond to the message today. 2 Corinthians 5:10. For we must, speaking to believers, all appear before the judgment seat of Christ. That's the Bema seat. That each one may be recompensed or rewarded for his deeds in the body, according to what he has done, whether good or bad. Very interesting. We know that when we suffer for righteousness' sake, if you're a true believer and people make fun of you, they cast insults at you, and they persecute you and say things falsely on account of Jesus, that you're to rejoice and be glad your reward in heaven is great. Matthew 5:12, blessed are you when men cast insults at you, Jesus says, and persecute you and say all kinds of evil against you falsely on account of me. Rejoice and be glad, for your reward in heaven is great. For so they persecuted the prophets who were before you. And turn to 1 Corinthians 3, and I read this earlier, but let's turn there now for as we listen to the message. The reality is what you build upon determines what your reward is. How you respond to the word of God, which is in

indicated by how you respond to those who bring the word of God, as we're saying. 1 Corinthians 3, verse 5, Paul says, what then is Apollos? What then is Paul? Hey, we're nothing. You guys are bragging about us? You guys are elevating us? No, we're nothing. He says, servants through whom you believed, even as the Lord gave opportunity to each one. Paul says, he did labor, but notice how he says this. He says, I planted, Apollos watered, but God causing the growth. So neither the one who plants nor the one who waters is anything, but God who causes the growth. It's not us, it's God that does it. But notice he brings something in here. Now the one who plants and the one who waters is one, but each will receive his own reward according to his labor. For we are God's fellow workers, you are God's field, God's building. According to the grace of God, which was given to me as a wise master builder, I laid a foundation, and another is building upon it. But let each of you be careful how he builds upon it. For no man can lay a foundation other than the one which is laid, which is Christ Jesus. The foundation for our faith is the person of Jesus Christ. He died for our sins and rose from the dead. And the word of God is what we're built up upon. If you build anything else, you're not going to be rewarded on. He says, now if any man builds upon the foundation, verse 12, with gold, silver, precious stones, wood, hay, straw, each man's work will become evident, for the day will show it, because it is to be revealed with fire, and the fire itself will test the quality of each man's work. If any man's work which he has built up upon it remains, he shall receive reward. Hey, if you're built up on the foundation, the word's built you up, the truth of God is built you up, you've been made more like Christ, it's going to remain. And what you do in that's going to be remaining. You're going to be rewarded for it. If any man's work is burned up, he shall suffer loss. That's loss forever, by the way. And speaking of a believer, but he himself shall be saved, yet so as through fire. What you do now is important. There are believers who truly believed in Jesus Christ, truly trusted in him, they were saved, and then they never were built up. They built on the wrong thing, and they're saved, but yet as through fire. It's as if they enter heaven with the smoke smell on their clothes. They were so close to eternal damnation, but they don't receive any reward, no reward. These rewards are forever. The reality is these rewards are from the Lord. When we serve him, it is Christ Jesus whom we serve. By the way, when you do your work at work, hardly unto the Lord, not unto men, you do things unto him, you're trusting him, his word's working in your heart. It's hard, it's terrible, it's drudgery, whatever it might be. It's not done, you're not appreciated. You do your work unto the Lord, not unto men, you're going to be rewarded. Colossians 3:23, whatever you do, do your work heartily as for the Lord rather than from men, knowing that from the Lord you will receive the reward of the inheritance. It is the Lord Christ you serve. See, if I'm waiting for my spouse to give me my reward, forget it. If I'm waiting for my boss to give me my reward, forget it. If I'm waiting for the congregation to give me my reward, forget it. It's Christ Jesus that rewards us. He says, and we know that that's going to happen when he comes. Isaiah 40 verse 10, behold, the Lord will come with might, with his ruling arm. Behold, his reward is with him. Matthew 16:27, for the Son of Man is going to come in the glory of the Father with his angels and will recompense every man according to their deeds, a reward according to their deeds, and we'll see. Revelation 22:12, behold, I'm coming quickly and my reward is with me to render to every man according to what he has done. What you do matters, but you can lose your reward. You can lose your reward by disobeying the Lord. You can lose your reward by associating with those who are not his and listening to them. You say, what am I talking about? Turn to 2 John chapter 1. It's right almost near Revelation, the end of your Bible, Jude, Revelation. 2 John. John's going to give a warning. He's going to give a warning, and it has to do with reward, by the way. 2 John 1 verse 8, watch yourselves, that you might not lose what we've accomplished. What did they accomplish? John had shared the word of God with them. They were being built up in Christ, functioning righteously in a sense. But that can go away if you associate with those who are not bringing what's true. He says here, but that you may receive what? A full reward. Anyone who goes too far and does not abide in the teaching of Christ does not have God. And the one who abides in the teaching, he has both the Father and the Son. If anyone comes to you
and does not bring this teaching. That's a teaching concerning Christ that's accurate from the Word of God. He says here, do not receive him into your house. Do not give him a greeting. In those days, a greeting was like, hey, brother. When you greeted someone, it was like you're saying, hey, you're a believer too. Hey, brother. Don't you dare greet someone who's not a true believer, who's a phony. Don't you dare say, hey, brother, to someone who's not saved.

0: 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Greg, as we wrap up our time together, there may be some listening who struggle with this idea that they should be focused on getting a reward for something that they're doing for the Lord. So what would you say to someone who's feeling that way today?
1: You know, Dave, first of all, what I would say is that the Lord told us that He would reward us. And with that in mind, we shouldn't be reticent to look to that reward with really hope and joy in what God has promised. Yet with that in mind, let me just say this. Our motivation for serving Christ and standing firm in Him, enduring hardships, shouldn't be simply to get a reward. Our motivation should be because we love Christ and we want to serve Him and desire Him to be glorified. Yet Scripture reveals that the Lord does motivate us to righteousness based on rewards. Indeed, even the Apostle Paul looked forward to the crown of righteousness laid up for him and for all who love the Lord in His appearing. Brother and sister, this life is hard. Following Christ will result in temporal suffering and persecution. But this life is not all there is. There is an eternity to look forward to, an eternity with Christ. And part of that eternal hope is the reality that we will receive rewards for what we did in Christ on this earth. So don't grow weary in doing good. Be encouraged. The Lord is on your side, and He will reward you.
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1: Former United flight attendant can proceed with discrimination case. This is Matt Staver with Freedom's Call. A federal judge has ruled that a former flight attendant can move forward with her Title VII religious discrimination lawsuit against United Airlines. The airline unlawfully fired Gentana Hampton after she expressed her religious objections to the COVID shot mandate. She was a dedicated 28-year employee who objected to the use of aborted fetal cell lines associated with the COVID shots. The airline did not engage in a good faith interactive process with her as is required by law. At the motion to dismiss stage, the judge determined that Gentana's case could advance to the discovery phase. Liberty Counsel is seeking a judgment that the airline's discriminatory actions violated Title VII and Florida law. Liberty Counsel is also asking that Gentana get her job back as well as back pay and other compensation. Please pray and stay informed at Liberty Counsel's website, lc.org/airline.
2: 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And as they walk through the gospel each week, they see many of those children give their hearts and lives to Jesus. Bethany, a child who received Christ as her Savior through coming to the club, said, "I gave my life to Jesus because He died on the cross for me. He cares for me. He listens to me when I'm down." Her relationship with Jesus has changed everything for her. So let's be intentional to share with the children in our communities and our churches the gospel, bringing them life, truth, and hope. For more resources, visit our website at sharelife.today.

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2: Experience the American dream with today's Patriot of the Past interview. 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
4: Jesus Christ is the head of the church. 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
6: Would you turn, please, to Ephesians? And we are in our series on the church. And this is the second message, and the title of this one is The Head of the Church. And I want us to read, beginning in Ephesians chapter 1, beginning in verse 18 and reading through verse 23. We've talked about the church. And so Paul began by saying in verse 18, I pray that the eyes of your heart may be enlightened so that you may know what is the hope of his calling, what are the riches of the glory of his inheritance in the saints, and what is the surpassing greatness of his power toward us who believe. These are in accordance with the working of the strength of his might, which he brought about in Christ when he raised him from the dead, seated him at his right hand in the heavenly places, far above all rule and authority and power and dominion, and every name that is named, not only in this age, but also in the one to come. And he put or placed all things in subjection under his feet, and gave him as head over all things to the church, which is his body, the fullness of him who fills all in all. Now, I want us to look for just a moment at what he says here concerning this matter of the head of the church. Because as you and I look at ourselves, when we talk about our part of the church, that is, here we are, branches on the vine, the bride of the Lord Jesus Christ, we are the stones upon which he's building. What we have to ask is this: whoever the head is, that means that you and I are to be submissive and in subjection to the head, whoever he might be. And he says here that Jesus Christ is the head of the church. He states here in this first chapter that God the Father raised him from the dead, seated him at his right hand in the heavenly places, far above all rule and authority and powers and dominions, and every name is beneath his name, and everything is beneath him. You recall in Colossians chapter 1, when he spoke of the creation, he says that Jesus Christ has created all things for himself. He's the head of all things. He's above all things. He takes preeminence over everything that is presently in existence. That is including the church. So what I want us to look at for just a few moments is this. And that is, what is implied in saying that Jesus Christ is the head of the church? What does that really mean? All right, let's look at several things here. First of all, It means that he is the sovereign authority over the body of Christ. That is, all of us who live in this earth, who are indwelt by the Holy Spirit, we are a part of the body of Christ. He says that he is the sovereign authority over the entire body. Now, what does that mean when he says he's the sovereign authority over the church? It means that he has absolute and final control and authority over the whole body of Christ. So when we look at the Lord Jesus Christ according to the scriptures, we find back in Colossians, the Bible says that he created all things and all things were created by him and for him, that he's above all principalities and thrones and authorities. All things are under him and beneath him, and he is also head of the body of the church. He's the beginning, the firstborn from the dead, so that he himself might come to have first place in everything. For it was the Father's good pleasure for all the fullness to dwell in him. That is, God the Father took pleasure in setting Jesus Christ as the head of the church, the authority over the body, over the temple, over the bride, over the branches. Now, with that in mind, when a person joins a fellowship, that is a local body, having been saved by God's grace, baptized by the Holy Spirit into the body of Christ, they become a part of the body which is subject to the Lord Jesus Christ. He is the head of the church, the final authority in the body. So when a person says, well, I want to join the church, but I don't want to make Jesus Christ Lord of my life, my friend, that is a contradiction in terms. When you are baptized into the body of Christ and you become a part of that body, you are baptized into a body the very nature of which is to be subject to the Lord Jesus Christ. So he says here, speaking of his headship, the first implication is that he is the divine sovereign authority over all that goes on among his body and in his body. The second thing I want you to notice here is this, and that is implied here is the sacrificial love for the church by Jesus Christ, by the head. Now, when we say that Jesus Christ loves the church, what does that mean? That means he loves every single one of us who is a member of the body of Christ. So when he speaks here of being the head, of being Lord, he's speaking of headship that is motivated by what? It is headship motivated not by domineering power to execute everything that goes on, motivated by a sacrificial love. How does the Lord Jesus Christ treat you and me as members of his body? Doesn't he forgive us over and over and over again? Doesn't he express love toward us and accept us as we are and forgive us? He went to the cross and paid for our sins. He's forgiven us of our sins. He's come to live his life within us, to dwell within us. Here is a beautiful example of Christ's sacrificial love. What is he saying? That Jesus Christ, humanly speaking, has earned the right and the privilege to be the sovereign power and the head and the authority of the church because he's been willing to lay down his life for the body. So when you and I receive the Lord Jesus Christ, we come into a relationship of subjection and submission to him. Now I want you to notice another verse here in back in Ephesians chapter 1. If you'll notice in verse 21 of that passage, he says, speaking of his headship, far above all rule and authority and power and dominion and every name that is named, not only in this age, but also in the one to come. Then he says, and he has placed all things in subjection. Hupotasso in the Greek, which means it is a military term. That means to rank something beneath something else. That means that God, listen, God has looked over this whole universe. And he has evaluated everything and he has ranked every single thing in existence beneath, in position, beneath Jesus Christ. So that Jesus Christ, he says, has the preeminence. He is above everything and has authority over all things. Motivated by sacrificial love for you and for me. All right, the third thing I want you to notice here is this in headship. And that is that he is the sufficient supplier of his church in Colossians chapter 2. Notice, if you will, in verse 19. He says, and not holding fast to the head, from whom the entire body being supplied and held together by the joints and the ligaments grows with the growth which is from God. Now, let me explain what he means here.
4: That little word supplied is a 15-letter word in the Greek, and it is a word from which we get our word choreography. These folks who are dancing around while they're singing and so forth, you know what that means. But here's what it means. It is a word that means to equip an army. Before it goes into battle, the army is equipped. Likewise, it means those who are in war, that means they are continuously being equipped to carry out the work that they've been given. So what he's saying here is that Jesus Christ is the head of the church from whom the entire body, not part of the body, not most of the body, but the entire body being supplied, that is, continuing the supply of all of our needs and held together. You can go to any continent in the world. You can meet people you have never met before. Don't even speak your language. When you let them know that you're a Christian and they tell you that they're a Christian, you immediately have a bond between you. What is it that draws two people who live 10,000 miles apart, do not speak the same language, do not have the same color, come from a total cultural background that is absolutely opposite from each other? What is it that binds them together, that gives them a handshake, a smile, a sense of warmth, a sense of oneness among them? What is it that binds them together? They immediately have fellowship and friendship and accept each other just the way they are. What is it that does that? There is only one thing. It isn't what you learned in school. It isn't something that you picked up here and there. It is the fact that Jesus Christ indwells your life, and it is Christ indwelling us that holds us together. What is it that holds all of us together? A common denominator, and that denominator is the person of Jesus Christ. And you see, when you meet another believer, we should never meet a stranger when we meet another believer. Why? Because he is the one, listen, that not only holds two strangers together who suddenly become friends, he is the one who holds the entire body together. If you take all the believers in all the earth and put them in one great group, you have one thing that holds them together. It is Christ living and freed and liberated in the life of every single believer. So that he is not only the head, he is the head, he is the body, he is the total summation. Because is it not true that he who is the head likewise is within every single believer, so that he by the Holy Spirit is indwelling the believer? Christ is above all things, in all things, superior and preeminent above everything. You see, here's the key. Whether you recognize Jesus Christ as Lord or not does not alter one iota the fact he is Lord. Now, whether he is Lord of your life in a practical way in your daily life depends upon your relationship to him. But he is Lord, and there is no escaping the fact of the Lordship of Jesus Christ. He says that he holds the whole body together. He says, likewise, he supplies what the body needs. Now, here's what that means. It means not only that he supplies what the whole body needs, the whole church, but he supplies what you individually need, because you and I make up the church. Now, sometimes we want to read these verses and we want to say, well, that applies to him or to her, but it doesn't apply to me. What does that verse say? The head from whom the entire body being supplied, held together by the joints and the ligaments, grows with a growth which is of God. So that you and I have the right to expect Almighty God to supply every single need of the big body and of his miniature bodies, as well as our own individual life. He has assumed that responsibility as the head of the church. There's a fourth thing I want you to notice here when it comes to what the lordship and the headship of Christ means in the body. And that is, it also implies the supernatural power of God in that body. You recall what Jesus said to his apostles before he ascended. He said, all authority has been given to me from heaven. That is, in heaven and earth, he says, I have all authority. Go ye therefore and teach all nations, baptizing them in the name of the Father and of the Son and of the Holy Ghost, teaching them to observe all the things that I've commanded you, and lo, I'm with you all the way, even to the end of this age. He said, I'll be with you, and I am giving you divine authority to carry out the work that I have called you to. Well, when you and I think about what authority means and what power means, look, if you will, in Ephesians chapter 3, because he says here, in verse 20, now to him who is able to do exceeding abundantly above all that we ask or think, and that is Christ. God the Father, Christ the Holy Spirit, unto him who is able to do exceeding abundantly above all that we ask or think, according to the power that worketh in us, to him be the glory in the church and in Christ Jesus to all generations forever and ever. Listen, what power is at work in the life of every single believer? It is the resurrection power of Jesus Christ. The resurrection power of Jesus Christ is not only available to, it already is within the body. God has indwelt within his body supernatural authority and power in order that the body may carry out the function God gave it to fulfill, which is to evangelize, to missionize this whole world. So that when he says he's Lord, the Bible says he has a right to be Lord. God the Father arranged that he would be Lord. His sacrificial death gives him the right to be Lord, that he will supply all that we need, living within us. But not only that, he says that his supernatural power is released. Listen, when Jesus Christ rose from the dead, he said to those apostles, he says, I will come back to be with you through the power of the Holy Spirit, releasing in the church, in the body, what? Releasing the same supernatural power that Jesus had, having been raised from the dead. So that the body of Jesus Christ, the church today, has one head. His name is Jesus Christ. That head, listen, has delegated his divine supernatural authority to the body. So that you and I, as we exercise the spiritual gifts that God has given us, as we fulfill the mission that God has given us, we have the right to expect the supernatural power of God to be exercised through our life on a daily basis. Jesus Christ is the head of the church. He is the head of the body. He is the life of the body indwelling us. He's the power of the body, the motivation of the body, the love of the body. Jesus Christ is everything the body needs for the body to fulfill God's original purpose for it. So, whatever is true of the body is true of you as an individual, indwelt by, filled by, encompassed by, covered by the presence of Jesus Christ through the power of the Holy Spirit. So, when we come to look at the head of the church, we say that Jesus Christ is the head of the church, or the other word used 7,300 and some times in the Bible is the word Lord. Headship means lordship. And wherein, listen, wherein a group of people, a local body of people, wherein those people are submissive to, have subjected themselves to the Lord Jesus Christ, and doing that by saying, Lord, what do you want us to do as a church? We want to follow the principles of Scripture. We want to be obedient to you, Lord. Whatever the Bible says, that's what we want to do. We want to make our decisions in this body based on the Word of God. We want to follow the pathway that this book has given. We want to live in submission and in subjection to Jesus Christ. His Word is the final authority in our life. The local body that has submitted itself to the final authority of the Word of God, which is the Word of Christ, that body is in subjection to Jesus Christ is Lord over that body. The only way for that to happen is for a large number of people in that fellowship to personally acknowledge and live in subjection to Jesus Christ as Lord and Master of their life. And you see, one of the problems today, there's lots of confusion in the church. One of the reasons for that confusion is that oftentimes they make decisions based on other things than the Word of God. You recall what Jesus said. He said, why do you call me Lord, Lord, and do not what I tell you? Listen, Jesus Christ is Lord in your life when you know what God tells you to do and you don't hesitate to hem haw around about and argue with him about it and debate with him. You just go ahead and do what he tells you to do. Then Christ is Lord in your life. Listen, if he is the head, and if I recognize and acknowledge him as the head, what am I going to do? I'm going to submit to him as the head of my life personally. I want to be a member of a group of people who are in the process of growing, as we all are, growing in submission to Jesus Christ and one another. Now, I cannot tell you whether Jesus Christ is Lord of your life or not, but I can tell you this. If you're one of those persons who's never given your life to Jesus Christ, he's not Lord in your life personally. He's Lord over your life, but he's not Lord in your life. If you are saved and you know that you're saved, but you never share your faith, you never give God a dime, you live a way that is rather loose, and you sort of do what is convenient for you to do, and when you want to sin a little bit, you just chalk it off. After all, everybody can't be perfect, and God knows you're not perfect, and so you don't claim to be. You don't insist on trying to be. In fact, you have already allowed yourself to drift in the areas of your life that you know that are wrong because you can't be perfect, so why be perfect? I want to tell you something, friend. If that's your attitude, Jesus Christ isn't Lord of your life. When your life style is submission to Jesus Christ at every turn of your life, and lack of submission is an exception, not the rule, then you can say, Jesus Christ is Lord of my life. But if you are saved, my friend, listen, you need to get involved in the body of Christ, submissive to Him and the authorities that God has placed in that church, in order that you may do exactly what He says, that you may be supplied and that you may be growing in your Christian life. A rebellious heart is not a growing heart. And I want to ask you to give your life, your soul, your spirit, and all that you are to Jesus Christ, not only as your Savior, but Lord and Master of your life.
5: 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One day opposition to Christ will cease. A reminder is coming up in today's moment with Charles Stanley.
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5: 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How do you have a New Testament church? Here's a simple answer in a moment with Charles Stanley.
4: Jesus Christ is Lord in the church, where the priority of their concern is, what does the Lord Jesus Christ want us to do? What is it that pleases Him? Whatever pleases Him, that is what we will do, whether anybody likes it or not. That's the only way to have a New Testament church. Recognition of the headship of Christ, submission to that headship, and obedience to Him without arguing and fussing and carrying on and manipulating God to fit our goal or our particular perspective. He says Jesus Christ is the head of the church, and He says one day, whether you recognize it or not, that every single knee, brother, I can think of some folks who think they're going to have a hard time getting down, but every knee is going to bow quickly in the judgment to confess that Jesus Christ is Lord. And listen, He says even the wicked, diabolical unbelievers are going to have to confess that Jesus Christ is Lord. And what is that going to do? It is going to glorify God the Father.
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10: 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Find out next on today's Creation Moment. And now, here's our Creation Moment host, Ian Taylor.
11: When you know who made something and why it was made, you know the purpose of the item. That's true of can openers and it's true of human life. Anyone who doesn't know who designed us or why is almost certain to be confused about their purpose in life. For generations, evolutionary scientists tried to explain our origin by comparing fossilized bones. But more recently, they have turned to comparing the genetic material of current human groups. You probably remember a few years ago when these scientists announced that they had discovered that all living people could be genetically traced to a woman in Africa many long evolutionary years ago. They called her Eve. Today, they admit that this picture is a little simplistic. Further studies have led to two contradictory theories. In the first, all humans today evolved from a single African population. The second position is that modern humans are the result of interbreeding of populations from Africa, Asia, and Europe. Some also admit that the flaw in both positions is that the same genetic data can be interpreted to support either theory. The major flaw in all of these studies is that they assume man is the product of evolution. As long as evolutionary science refuses to consider God's account, which says He made us, it will be without a solid scientific basis to answer questions about why. And people who do not know why they were made are almost certain to live empty, purposeless lives.
12: If you'd like to read more about creation science and biblical worldview issues, visit creationmoments.com for weekly blog posts, articles, and answers to frequently asked questions. 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
2: Does it ever feel like motherhood and your marriage are in competition with one another? Emily Jensen is learning how to navigate this challenge.
3: Sometimes moms and dads aren't in the best mood when there's a lot of correction that needs to take place and a lot of training and discipline that needs to take place. And it, over time, I think, can shift the mood of the couple and the mood of the family towards one that is more businesslike. So I know that for my husband and I, in these years, one thing we are trying to do more and more is have fun together.
2: This is Revive Our Hearts with Nancy DeMoss Wolgemuth, author of Adorned, Living Out the Beauty of the Gospel Together. For Tuesday, August 18th, I'm Dana Gresh. I'm so grateful to have my lovely friend Emily Jensen with me again today to talk more about applying the gospel to our family lives. Emily, welcome back.
3: Yeah, I'm excited. We've got more to talk about, Dana. We haven't covered it all yet.
2: Today I want to talk about when we need the gospel, because momming is going off the rails. Maybe the whole family feels like it's going off the rails. Can you take us to a time, maybe recently, that you were just like, this is just not how I envisioned today going, and you had to slow down and apply the gospel of Jesus Christ to your heart?
3: Yeah, well, that's easy to call to mind, because that's pretty much every day of motherhood, isn't it?
2: Yeah, I think so.
3: Nothing ever quite goes to plan, especially in these younger years. You know, one thing I would highlight that's unique about our family is that our fourth child has pretty significant disabilities. And mm-hmm. so he has a genetic abnormality that has led to intellectual disabilities, but he also, you know, struggles to walk. He is totally nonverbal. And so that is something that's really shaped my motherhood in a significant way. And I think that no doubt every mom experiences kind of the interruptions and the unexpected things. And we have that too with all of our kids. But I think that there's something about the way his needs can just really come to the forefront of our family that has caused me to have to work through this at a really deep level. Because if we don't have someone who is there to help me with him, or if my husband is gone, you know, a lot of times, like, I truly, literally have to set aside every other thing that I am doing in order to give him my full care and attention, because he cannot, like, be left alone or cannot play alone or something like that. And so I remember there was one day recently where the help that we had lined up, because again, we have five kids, and so it's not sustainable for me to all the time only be with him. And so oftentimes we have younger women that come over and provide, you know, just assistance so that I can be in different places at different times, and just didn't have that day. And you know, again, that was something that wasn't my plan. I had planned to finish folding some laundry. I had planned to make dinner for the kids. I had planned to, you know, get some errands done. And I really had to set all of that aside and say, nope, for the next 2 hours or whatever until my husband gets home, I'm doing bubbles. We're walking up and down the driveway and doing bubbles together. We're sitting and we're listening to music. I even had brought my laptop outside at one point because I thought, I'm going to do bubbles with one hand and I'm going to do something on my laptop with the other hand, you know? And I mean, that was just a ridiculous idea. I think I got, you know, bubbles on my laptop and I typed two letters and then that was that. And I think just going, okay, no, Lord, what have you given me to do right now? Mm. Right now, I need to care for my son. This is a wonderful job. This is a gift that you've given me to do. This is part of the purpose you've given me for my life. What does it look like for me to do that faithfully and do that with excellence and do it with an undivided heart that's willing to sacrifice these things and then trust you that you saw this coming? You knew that it was just going to be me and him this afternoon and that, you know, I was going to be parenting in a different way. You love our other kids. You're going to provide. And I had to go into that mindset of like, okay, where does this fit in the bigger context of my life? Because if not, you just get frustrated and you just feel behind. But I don't think that as moms in Christ, we do not have to stay there.
4: Yeah. I think you're talking about taking your thoughts captive.
3: Yeah.
4: You're talking about, you know, trusting God when it doesn't look the way you wanted it to look. I had a friend just text me today, SOS, do you have a few minutes to talk? Mayday, mayday. And my text back was, you know, sometimes when it looks like things are being derailed, it's just God redirecting. Mm-hmm. And we have to walk in that trust or else it does spiral out of control. Our emotions do go the wrong direction. Have you had days like that? And if so, what do you do on those days?
3: Oh, yeah. Most definitely. Yeah, I can remember, especially when my kids were younger and they were underfoot and I was trying to do a lot of different things. You know, I would often feel like I would get frustrated and sometimes angry if I felt like they were sort of standing between me and my goals.
4: Yeah, which, you know, if you clean a house while their kids in it under the age of five, they're going to unclean it as you clean it.
3: Exactly. Yeah. And so that can cause a lot of emotions to arise. And so, you know, it's interesting because I often had to sort through several different things that were going on. First of all, there's like a very, like you said, normal human response, because when there's a lot of noise and there's a lot of activity and a lot of people are touching you, you can literally just get overstimulated. And it's like, hey, for my body, like I need to make sure I'm eating enough. I need to make sure I'm resting enough. I need to make sure that, you know, I am giving my kids good activities to do or whatever. I need to set people up for success, because this is just a real thing that's easy to get frustrated whenever there's a lot of noise. But then also, I always had to kind of revisit my priorities. And this is something that I still will do sometimes in the morning with the Lord, of looking at my day and go, okay, God, what's the most important thing here today? What matters in your eternal kingdom? What are the things on my list that only I can do? What are the rules and responsibilities you've given to me that no other woman can fulfill? And help me to keep that at the forefront. And I think that whenever I can just pause and go, okay, what's the most important thing here? Is the most important thing that I get this email sent? Is the most important thing, I don't even know, get this laundry folded or whatever? Or is the most important thing that I keep my heart humble before the Lord, that I respond in the fruit of the Spirit, and that I stay in a mindset that's keeping the long view in mind? And so the long view prioritizes different things, even when a child is sort of like interrupting something, right? Because the long view might be patiently saying, hey, bud, I know that you want to do this right now. Mom is folding laundry. This is really important. Can you either stand here and help me fold laundry or go back and play with your blocks for a few more minutes until I'm done? Because this is an important job that we have to finish. You know, like the long view finds a way to hold together, you know, the task of the moment and the heart of the person who is wanting your attention. So it's really hard.
4: It is hard. You bring up laundry and I almost have a visceral reaction because
3: I know.
4: I'm just like, oh, I talked to a friend the other day. She has four kids. Of course, I'm in my empty nest years. So I do maybe three loads of laundry a week and I'm good. And she said, I did 15 loads of laundry this weekend and I just wanted to cry for her. Because I remember those days. And something that got me through, that kept me focused on Jesus, was as I held each piece of laundry, as I was able, and there wasn't chaos going on, I prayed for whoever's clothing piece that was. Yeah. And that was just one of my like practical ways that I tackled a task that I really, I'm totally comfortable saying that I dislike laundry very much. Okay, let's talk about sharing the gospel with our kids. As a mom, how do you share it? How do you know when to share it? When to be careful about not letting them dive into a quote-unquote decision that they don't really fully comprehend, but also not to delay a pursuit of Jesus until far beyond their readiness, because they are exhibiting that readiness. Like, I feel like that can be a sticky wicket of a conversation for moms. Help me.
3: Yeah. It is a hard. It's a lot, and especially because we feel that burden. You know, we want more than anything in the world for our children to accept Christ, walk with Christ, be with Christ. You know, I mean, if there's one thing that keeps us up at night, our deepest fear, it's that our kids would not walk with Jesus. So that's very real. I think, though, we have to be careful from the start that that doesn't cause an unhealthy fear or angst in us, because we will sort of start to share the gospel from a place of anxiety and not from a place of peace and trust in our sovereign Father who is good and who loves our children, who has a plan. And so I think even starting right there of just, okay, deep breath, this is in the hands of the Lord, and I'm a critical part of this process, but it's not fully on me. I'm not fully in control of what happens and how it happens and the timing. But I tend to think of sharing the gospel in a couple big categories. And one is looking for formal ways to share the gospel with kids. And the second is looking for informal ways to share the gospel with them. And so formal ways is, at times we need to explicitly, clearly teach them and tell them the things of God, you know, basic theology, the overarching big truths of the gospel. We need to teach them worldview things. This sounds really complex, but you can literally do this through reading them great Christian picture books. There are so many books out there on every topic. You sit down and read a book with your children and talk about it. It can be that simple.
4: Do you have any favorites that you read with your kids?
3: Yes, but I'm trying to remember the names of all of them right now. You know, there was a lot through like New Growth Press. Crossway has a whole bunch. I feel like I will try to find a good Christian publisher that I really like and then just start picking in that series.
4: Trusting them,
3: Oh, I was going to say this, that when your kids are little too, I think like make church a regular part of life. Hopefully they're learning these good truths in Sunday school. Hopefully they're learning these as they sit in church or whatever it is your family does for that. And those are formal ways that they hear it, and they need to hear it a lot. In fact, I'm sometimes still shocked because I'll ask my older kids something and they aren't quite sure. And I'm like, I know I told you this, you know, a million times. But
4: I think what you're saying is, don't stress. You don't have to have a whole encyclopedia of theological truth in your brain

0: for those concepts to kind of come alive. But then the informal side is really looking for ways that you can talk to them about the things of the Lord in everyday conversations. When they ask why, thinking about how you can answer those questions in a way that helps teach them something about the Lord. It can be as simple as even just the way that you live your life. You know, I think kids can sniff out hypocrisy. Kids can sniff out inauthenticity. So if we are telling them that the best thing that they could ever do is follow Jesus, and that following Jesus is a life of, you know, there's some suffering and there's some hardship, but it's full of joy, and he can give peace, and he gives us freedom and all of these things. But we are not experiencing any of those things, and our kids see that, maybe that we're stuck in fear and whatnot. You know, we're not going to be perfect in that, but they can see what authentic faith looks like. And it's important that we live that out. And I feel like that is one thing over and over again I've heard from kids that have gone on to walk with Christ, is that they saw how beautiful it was lived out in their parents' lives. And that was very compelling. And even in that decision piece, I mean, I think like all of our kids that can talk have had a moment where they have really come to us and said, I want to pray this prayer, and I want to give my life to Christ. I want to take this seriously. But we know that, you know, the seed in the soil, it takes time for a plant to sprout up and for you to see what kind of fruit is growing there. And so we want to nurture that little seed of faith in their life and be patient with it. And I know something for our kids is our twins have gotten baptized in the last year. And that was such a special thing that, you know, we really waited and said, we're not going to tell you the specific time, but when you come to us and say, I want to do this, I want to have a public profession, I want the ceremony where the pastor says, do you believe these things? And they say, I do. And those were, you know, aside from like my wedding day and giving birth to my kids, those were two of the happiest days of my life. And, you know, there's still a long life ahead of them, but those are fun, exciting, really wonderful, joyful things that you get to see when your kids get older.
1: No greater joy. That's what the Bible says. So you talked about your parents living it out, or as parents, we have to live it out. So that makes me want to ask a question about marriage. What complexities do the years of parenting bring to the marriage relationship? And how do you see moms handling those complexities well so that they do have a marriage that displays the gospel? And what mistakes do you see moms making so that they might not be painting a great picture of the gospel, which is what the Bible tells us marriage is?
0: It is such a beautiful picture. Yeah, these can be really hard years because in these years, you're hopefully partnering together with your husband to be on mission together to raise family. And that's a lot of work. And it's sometimes sleepless nights. And it's a lot of talking about calendars and schedules and who's going to do what. And, you know, Saturday comes along and it's like, okay, we need to do a bunch of work around the house. And sometimes people, moms and dads, aren't in the best mood when there's a lot of correction that needs to take place and a lot of training and discipline that needs to take place. And it, over time, I think, can shift the mood of the couple and the mood of the family towards one that is more businesslike, you know, and more. We've learned how to be coworkers, but we've forgotten how to be husband and wife, to have intimacy and fun and play. And so I know that for my husband and I, in these years, one thing we are trying to do more and more is have fun together. So we are great at having a logistical conversation. Like, we figured that out now of like, okay, who's taking who to golf? And what's the plan for dinner tonight? But really coming together and saying, okay, how can we enjoy one another and cultivate kind of that aspect of our relationship, that deep intimacy with one another? Early on, I remember when our kids were young, we set an early bedtime for our kids, and we have gotten made fun of for this because our kids still go to bed early. But it, and not every family can do this, but what it did for us was it gave us consistent time every evening to be together because we'd put our kids to bed and we still had an hour.

0: virtue before, you know, we were going to hit the hay. And so it's like you have that time, whether you're loading the dishwasher together and you're cleaning up the house and you're putting all the toys away. We would talk about the day and we would, you know, I wanted to hear how his business stuff was going and he wanted to hear how my stuff was going during the day. And it helped us stay connected in a highly logistical season. So I, you know, I think that one thing for moms to just guard against is an ongoing, maybe like bitterness or unforgiving spirit, because I think sometimes, depending on how, you know, household things are divvied up or what we perceive our husband's doing during the day versus what we're doing, there can be this bitterness that starts to build up. And bitterness is a poison to the heart. So, regardless of whether or not you need to sit down with your husband and talk more strategy so that, you know, you both can get kind of the rest that you need at different times, do not let bitterness rule your marriage. You have to deal with that before God, because over time that will seep out in all kinds of different ways. And so I think that that is like the biggest thing that I see sometimes hijacking people's marriages, because when you're bitter, you interpret everything that that other person does through the lens of, well, they probably are getting what I want, and I'm not getting what I need. And maybe they don't love me or they're not trying hard enough. And so then you almost can't even hear them clearly anymore because you're just receiving it through this very specific lens.
1: So true. You remind me of, I was reading through, I have a red book. It's called My Book of Answers, but it was really my prayer book from when my kids were pretty young. They were a lot younger. And in under marriage, under my husband's tab, I just wrote one year, Lord, make me playful. Because
0: Oh.
1: Bob's very playful and he's very fun and I'm very task oriented. And I think motherhood can make you always on task. And I realized that the Holy Spirit was telling me, no, you got to play with your husband. Like, just do ridiculous, not efficient, time-consuming, wasteful things with him because it does pour into your relationship. And it fights off that bitterness. It is like an
0: It does.
1: anti-venom for the bitterness. So I think that's a really good word of wisdom to be intimate and spend time with them. I know moms who won't get a sitter and go out on a date with their husbands because they're afraid of leaving their kids and they're prioritizing their kids over their husband. And our husbands need to be priority in our hearts and our lives. What would you say to those moms who are like, yeah, I don't have time for a date night?
0: Yeah. Well, it is hard. And I think that there's a lot of ways to accomplish date night. I would also just say, yeah, I mentioned this earlier, we've had to get a lot of help in our family. And I resisted that for a long time. But I will say that having young women come into our home and spend time with our kids, godly young women, has been a huge gift to our family and a huge gift to our kids. Our kids need other grown-ups in their life who love God and who are saying similar things to their parents. So some of this might be who can you get for a sitter, right? That you may have to look for someone quality or source from your church. But we've had several young women who have become like big sisters to our kids. My daughter will often, when I say, what do you want to grow up and be like? She will start to name these young women. And I'll think, if she turns out like any of them, that's great. You know, I hope that she has like a vision for what she wants to be like when she's in college now, because we've had so many wonderful college girls come through. And even we've seen some of them get married. We've gone to some of their weddings. And then our kids get to see what a healthy dating relationship looks like over time. We've gotten to just get to know them. They've become part of our family. They've become young women who I've been able to pour into, right? And then it becomes a ministry of when they come over, maybe I'm teaching them how to clean up a little bit or teaching them how to do some household things or talking to them about how we think about putting kids to bed. And now I'm getting to train, hopefully, a future mother. And so I don't know. I guess I know we're talking about date night, but I'm just thinking, like, zoom out a little bit and think bigger, think more creatively about, yeah, you need a sitter for date night. And also, how could this be a component of this intergenerational discipleship that's happening? How could this become part of how you're training your family? They need lots of layers of great, godly men and women pouring into their lives. So get one for help and then go on a date. Have fun.
1: I love it. It doesn't get any better than that. That is so strategic. That called me to playfulness and also fed my task-visioned woman at the same time. Well, I hope that if you're a mom listening today, you're feeling a renewed excitement for all that motherhood holds. I hope your creative juices are flowing as you dream about weaving the gospel into the ordinary fabric of your family life. You know, Emily's given us so many practical ways to do that. And if you want to listen to yesterday's episode, or if you'd like to share this series with a friend, you can do that at reviveourhearts.com. And a reminder, this month's featured resource is all about finding joy right where you are, even in the whirlwind years of motherhood. 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Tomorrow, we're continuing to talk about the older mom years. More specifically, we're talking about parenting teens with hope. 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I hope you'll join us. 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
3: Every time a new comet is spotted that was previously undocumented, it's claimed that the comet originated from the Oort cloud, a mysterious invisible area from which long-period comets are occasionally dispersed. The proposed existence of an Oort cloud attempts to explain why there are still comets that have not been destroyed by the sun. If we live in a relatively young, intelligently created universe, this isn't a problem. But if the universe happened by chance, billions of years ago, then this is a big problem. The Oort cloud has never been observed, is not verifiable, and is only a hypothesis. The Oort cloud is a phantom cloud and should be treated as such until science either confirms or disproves its existence. I'm David Reeves. Truly, the heavens declare the glory of God.
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2: See the omniscience of the Lord. You see His eternity was, is, and is to come, the past, the present, and the future. 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
3: Welcome to In Grace with Jim Scudder, the senior pastor of Quentin Road Baptist Church in suburban Chicago. He is also the president of Dayspring Bible College, shaping the next generation of Christian leaders.
4: Welcome back to In Grace. This is Jim Scudder, and we are in a series, Armageddon's Dawn. The idea is to go through the book of Revelation verse by verse and let that take us into other places of Scripture. Today, we're going to be in Isaiah, Hosea, Joshua, Psalms, Joel, and more places. And we're all talking about a really interesting passage that we started yesterday in Revelation 4, 6, and 7. And this is the throne room of God, the four beasts, the four worshipful creatures might be a better way to say it, that were full of eyes. And the first beast was like a lion. The second was like a calf. The third had a face as a man. And the fourth like a flying eagle. And we're examining these four very interesting creatures and what they represent. And they actually represent, each of them, a different sphere of creation. And by the way, man is the chief creature. Man isn't just an evolved animal. People that teach that, pretty soon the kids are going to start shooting kids in schools. Well, actually, they do, because we've taught them that. But we are created in the image of God. But there are different realms that God's creatures were made to live in. And so you see that with the, you know, the great lion, and the, you have the man, you have the eagle flying through the air, and you have the cow or the calf. So you have these different representations of creation, these different living, worshipful creatures, kind of angelic beings around the throne. So we're going to be zooming in on this a little bit more today and examining these four amazing creations. Hey, we have a prophecy chart that will really help you as we study Armageddon's Dawn. It's free, and all you have to do is contact us, and we will get it to you. 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
2: In Isaiah 65, verse 25, we read about the lion and the lamb, or the wolf and the lamb, shall feed together. Can you imagine that happening today? If you went to a zoo and they had a wolf and a lamb in the same pen, they wouldn't have a wolf and a lamb in the same pen for very long. We would have lamb chops. But the Bible talks about this in the future. The Bible talks about the lion will eat straw like a bullock. God didn't create the lion to tear apart other animals. Death isn't part of God's creation. There's going to be a restoration of the way it was in the future, in the millennium. Another verse that's taken on great meaning and impact on my life is Hosea 2:15. Hosea 2:15 is prophetic, I believe also referring to the millennial reign. I will give her her vineyards from thence. This is God restoring Israel. giving them everything that he promised them. And the valley of Achor for a door of hope. Now that's something that I might have read through and not thought about much until recently. The valley of Achor. Where is the valley of Achor? Well, if you know your Bible, you'll find the valley of Achor referenced in Joshua 7. That's where we first read about the valley of Achor. We also read about it in Isaiah's prophecy, referring to the fact that the flocks will feed in the valley of Achor. And we also find it as a dividing tribe for the tribe of Judah, a point of the dividing line for the tribe of Judah. Where is the valley of Achor? Well, we read about it in Joshua 7 when Israel came in to conquer. They went around Jericho, the walls fell down. He told the people not to take anything. The gold and silver would go to the tabernacle, the treasury of God, but everything else would be burnt. No one was supposed to take anything. But there was one man who was tempted and succumbed to the temptation. His name was Achan. By the end of the story, he was more than Achan. He was dead. He took of the accursed thing. God said, we're gonna leave it all as a sign that you don't need this stuff. I'm gonna provide for you abundantly. We're gonna give this stuff as an offering, kind of a first fruits of the land. But Achan took the accursed thing. He took some precious metals as well as a garment and hid it in his tent. Do you think that you can hide something from God? Well, I heard that my whole life. God sees everything, and that really terrifies a young boy. God sees everything, but it's true. He does. Are you gonna hide something from God? So they went and lost the next battle. They thought they got this. They did it their way. They got defeated at the next city, the city of Ai. They came back and God revealed to them the reason they lost that battle. Really two reasons. The first was they did it their way. Don't do it God's way and then next time do it your way because God's way worked and you feel confident in yourself. That doesn't make sense, but that's what we do. But more than that, there was a sin of the accursed thing. Achan had taken something, they identified him, they brought him out, look at Joshua 7:26, and they raised over him a great heap of stones unto this day. He was stoned. And the Lord turned from the fierceness of his anger, wherefore the name of that place was called the Valley of Achor unto this day. Achor means, this is pretty interesting, Achor means trouble. Or cursing. So from that day on until today, that valley is called the valley of cursing, the valley of trouble. But here in Hosea, there's a promise to take that valley of cursing and flip it over and make it a valley of blessing, a door of hope. Isn't that what God does? Isn't that how God operates? He takes people that have sinned. He's paid the penalty for that sin. Those that receive that gift of eternal life are made righteous. The cursed thing becomes the thing of righteousness and of blessings. That's God's specialty, is to redeem and to restore, and he's gonna restore this valley. Now, if this place, this Valley of Achor, the ruins of the Valley of Achor is how a certain scroll begins. It's called the Copper Scroll. And I'm not dogmatic on this. I find this very interesting. And we're going to present it as a three-part series on our show In Grace. That the Copper Scroll may point to tons of gold and silver and temple items. The discovery of these things at the Valley of Achor. Wouldn't that be incredible? And I think these things are going to happen very soon. And if it's true, it's going to precipitate the end times. I really believe that. If they find things like temple vessels or the Ark of the Covenant, you say, well, I saw that in Indiana Jones. Well, this isn't Indiana Jones. This is real life. And if it's true, the more, I'm always skeptical about these things, but the more I thought about this one and I was just there, the more I actually think it is true. That these items are buried right there under people's noses and all they have to do is go get them. And then Israel, I believe it's gonna bring in a whole new wave because all of a sudden the Bible, many people in Israel are atheist or agnostic, but all of a sudden there's proof that all this is true. And hopefully it'll lead to a revival in Israel. Certainly a revival in Christianity if they find these items. So Hosea 2:15, the Valley of Achor becomes the Valley of Blessing, the Valley of Hope. That's what God does. God is a righteous judge. He keeps his promises. He's promised this millennial kingdom where all things will be made right. That'll be a glorious time. Revelation 16 tells us about all of these cursings that God is going to pour out upon the earth, the judgments, that man will curse God. But even while man is cursing God, the creation is blessing God. The creation, the stones will shout out, Jesus said, to proclaim him the Messiah. In Psalm 148, verse 7, it says, "Praise the Lord from the earth, ye dragons and all deeps, fire and hail, snow and vapor, stormy wind, fulfilling his word, mountains and all hills, fruit trees and all cedars, beasts and all cattle, creeping things and flying fowl." Can these creatures, can this earth really praise God? According to this, and according to these four creatures, yes, the creation is bringing glory to God while man is cursing God. Because creation understands the reason for these cursings, these judgments that God is pouring out. Let's talk about these four creatures real quick. The lion, the king of the jungle, right? If you were out tent camping in a jungle and you heard the roar of a lion, what would you do? I don't know what you would do. If you're tent camping and you hear the roar of a lion, you really don't have any options. The first thing you're gonna do is yell at your husband, "Why did you put me in this situation?" And you're right. The lion is the king of the forest, the emblem of dominion and of authority and of government. And we see this first living creature as a lion. In Joel 3:16, it talks about the Lord roaring out of Zion, uttering his voice from Jerusalem, and the heavens and the earth shall shake. But the Lord will be the hope of his people. Do you see this? You see judgment and you see redemption. It's always together. There's still grace, even in the judgment of God. And now this is pretty amazing. There's a Jewish tradition that says, well, we know that the camps of Israel, when they were leaving Egypt and camping as they were coming into the promised land, and it turned into 40 years, by the way, because they didn't have the faith they should have had. But the camp of Israel would have been in four sections. You have the tabernacle and the Levites in the middle. And then you have tribes, three tribes this way, three tribes this way, three tribes this way, three tribes this way. The banner of the first tribe, the tribe of Judah, that would be on the east side of the tabernacle. So every time they stopped, Judah, the tribe of Judah would be on the east side and two other tribes with them. The standard emblem, the flag that they would have in front of that group was the lion. And then we have the calf or the ox. The ox symbolizes firmness, steadiness, endurance, strength, and service. The camp of Ephraim was on the west side of the tabernacle with two other tribes. Their standard, their flag was an ox. And then we have the book of Mark. The book of Mark emphasizes the servant aspect of the Lord's ministry. Isn't that interesting? And then we have the living figure, the living creature with the face of a man. Man symbolizes intelligence and wisdom. And we know that God, the divine administration, is not a result of blind chance and fate. God isn't up there shaking dice. God has a plan and he's fulfilling his plan in the world as we speak. We also know that the Gospel of Luke is presenting Christ as the compassionate Son of Man.
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2: Now we have the eagle, the distinguished bird among birds. I'd rather watch an eagle any day than any other feathered fowl, because they're majestic, they're fast, they're beautiful. But there is none so majestic and powerful and grand as the eagle. And when God executes his judgment, he executes them swiftly. We have the fourth living creature, the face of an eagle. The camp of Dan rested on the northern side of the camp, the tabernacle. The standard symbol was of an eagle by Jewish tradition. And then we have the Gospel of John magnifying the deity and majesty of Christ, the Son of God. Are all these things coincidental? I don't think there are coincidences in Scripture. Like I said, you have all these different threads coming together into one weaving. This is how we find the Scripture so incredible. And I probably didn't even scratch the surface of what's really in this text. And I sometimes fear that I didn't give you everything that was here. But from what we saw, it's pretty incredible. Our world is not thinking of God as a God of judgment. They prefer to look at the rainbow. They prefer to look at the peace of God. They want to see that, and they want to ignore the lightning and the thunder of the throne. And God is a God of grace, but his grace reigns through righteousness. Look at Romans 5:21. And as sin hath reigned unto death, that's why he has to pour out judgment, because sin reigns unto death. He has to put away sin finally. For those that reject him are rejecting grace, rejecting his righteousness, and he has to eventually put that down. If he doesn't, we're going to have all the same horrible things happening in our world. His grace reigns through righteousness unto eternal life by Jesus Christ our Lord. If you're to look at the camps, the camp of Israel from an aerial perspective, some people have looked at it in this way. Now, I'm not saying this is for sure, but the more I studied this and looked at it, I believe that this is the way the camp would have looked. You have the camp of Judah, the lion. You have the camp of Reuben, the man. You have camp of Dan, the eagle. You have camp of Ephraim, the ox, forming a cross. Is this an accident? I don't know, but I don't think so. I think it's pretty amazing, isn't it? Now, I said that there's a comparison between the earthly temple and the heavenly sanctuary. You have the tabernacle. The tabernacle, you have the glory of God resting upon the Holy of Holies, the tabernacle, and you have something pretty amazing, God's glory and presence dwelling on the earth. You have the tabernacle that would have had a court, an outside court, with the brazen altar, a place for the priests to come and to purify themselves. You have the altar that they would sacrifice the animals. Now, that was one discovery that they found at Shiloh just as we were there. They discovered a rock that had the shape of a horn. You have that altar and other things. Then you have the holy place, the next part of the chamber where you go into. You have the menorah. You have the table of showbread. And then you go into, well, you wouldn't, but one time a year, the high priest could go into the Holy of Holies, the final chamber, and inside was the Ark of the Covenant. Remember the cherubim on the lid of the Ark of the Covenant? These living creatures remind us of cherubim that we're seeing with their wings over the holy place inside the manna and the budded rod. Could those things still be in existence? Do you think when they transferred to the temple that they just threw away the tabernacle? Some of the tabernacle might have survived. It was overlaid with wood with gold. Could that be somewhere hidden even today? But we see the earthly temple, the Holy of Holies. In heaven, we see the sanctuary, the throne of God. I believe that to be a comparison. The earthly temple, we see the seven-branched candlestick, right? The menorah. And in the heavenly sanctuary, what did we find in our text? We found the seven fires representing the sevenfold manifestation of the Spirit. Is that coincidental? I don't think so. In the earthly temple, we saw the brazen laver where the priests would wash. The women didn't have a mirror. They would take very highly polished brass, and that's how they would see before mirrors were invented. And so they took those mirrors and they made this brazen laver, and that corresponds in our heavenly scene with the sea of glass. Revelation 4:9, and the four beasts, each had of them six wings about him, and they were full of eyes within, and they rest not day and night, saying, "Holy, holy, holy, Lord God Almighty, which was and is to come." You see the omniscience of the Lord. You see his eternity was, is, and is to come, the past, the present, and the future. These creatures were worshiping an almighty God. And when these beasts give glory and honor and thanks to him that sat on the throne, who liveth forever and ever. This is real worship. Why do you want to go to heaven? Some of you want to go to heaven to not go to hell. And that's, by the way, commendable, because that's a good reason to want to go to heaven, to not want to go to hell. But heaven is so much more than escaping hell. It's going to be incredible. And we get to be part of worshiping our great God who liveth forever and ever. And if you say, well, that sounds pretty boring, you have no clue, do you? You have no clue the worth and the value that God has. And even if that's all we do for eternity, may we be excited and looking forward to the opportunity. If you've ever had an opportunity to be part of real worship, it is like nothing else you've experienced in your life. We try to get there on Sundays. We have great worship at this church because we have people that love the Lord God, and you can hear it in their voice, and you can see it in their face, but it pales in comparison to the worship at the throne of thrones. When we can give true worship, giving worth to the one who is worthy. I hope you're excited about eternity. I hope that you're on your way to heaven. If you're not, the Bible says that we're all sinners. We've sinned and fallen short of the glory of God. Sin separates us from God. It sends us to hell. Jesus had no sin. He was born perfect. He was God in the flesh. He paid our sin on the cross. He died and rose again. Anyone who receives him by faith has eternal life. It's so simple, but it's what the Bible says. God so loved the world that he gave his only begotten son, that whosoever believeth in him should not perish but have everlasting life. It's so beautiful. For God is a loving God. Receive that while you still have a chance, because judgment is coming.
4: 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One is the Armageddon's Dawn video series filmed in Israel with some incredible prophecy teachers, and it's really eye-opening. It will really help you understand all of these things. We also have a book called The Spiritual War Against Israel, Defending Biblical Zionism and Understanding Israel's Place in God's Prophetic Plan. This book will answer all the questions people are talking about today about Israel. 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
9: Believe on the Lord Jesus Christ. God's Word has a message for you and for me. If we are believers in the Lord Jesus, listen to Colossians 1:12, New King James, giving thanks to the Father who has qualified us to be partakers of the inheritance of the saints in the light. That happens when you and I have believed on the Lord Jesus. We put together God's ABCs for you to give to people who may not know how to get to heaven. And they're for you. If you don't, and if you do, they're for you to give to others. If there are those that you know who don't know that God loves them enough that Jesus died for them, so call 812-867-2418. Tell us how many copies of God's ABCs you are willing to give to people who need the Lord. Give thanks to the Father. He has qualified us to be partakers of the inheritance of the saints in the light. Jesus said, "I am the light of the world." Then he said, "You are the light of the world." This is only for believers. If you've not yet believed on the Lord Jesus, you can right now. And if you have, please call 812-867-2418. Let us know how many copies of God's ABCs you will prayerfully present to people who need to know how to get to heaven. They are available to you when you call. I hope you're concerned about you and others. Christ through you can change the world.
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0: 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The concluding episodes.
1: So I returned to America after over 40 years of serving the Lord in Central Africa. 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And all that I share, I gladly relinquish unto Jesus Christ for his blessing. 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
3: 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The busyness of life can distract us from the things that are really important, not the least of which is our destiny. Today, Dr. Evans examines the connection between our worship and our calling and directs us to those things that can help us tune in to our God-given destiny. 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
2: Acts chapter 13, if you'll open your Bibles. The first four verses helps us to prepare to hear God. If you are pursuing your calling, then you want to hear him when he calls. You want to hear the phone ring. You want to know it's him on the other side of the line. You want to hear his calling. There are three concepts in this passage that we want to look at. The context for this calling, the content, and then the conduit that were involved in this calling of Paul and Barnabas to the work that God had for them to do. It says, now there was in Antioch in the church prophets and teachers. He named some. Barnabas, he was the son of encouragement, the great encourager. There was Simeon called Niger. Niger means black. Simeon was a man of African descent in the Antioch church. There was Lucius the Cyrene. That's North Africa also, a black nation at this time. There was Manian, who had been brought up from Herod the Tetrarch. So he was from the royal community. He was one of Herod's persons. And then there was Saul. Now, before we go too far, it's important for us to know that you had different races, different creeds, different colors. You had different classes who all made up the one church. No matter what your background was, what your history was, there was room for all. Why were all these people coming to the church at Antioch? Because that was the place where they could hear God speak. We know that because we're told in verse 1, there was there prophets and teachers. Now, a prophet was a proclaimer of the word of God with an emphasis on applying God's truth to the lives of the people. A teacher was a pedagogue, that is, someone who was concerned with instruction and making sure the word of God was understood. The church at Antioch was made up of leaders who communicated God's truth in a relevant way to the congregation. And so they wanted to come and hear God's truth proclaimed because they knew that anything God called them to do would always be in line with God's word. And so it is in the context of the church, of corporate worship, that this calling is going to occur that we're going to read about in just a few moments. Let's look at what they were doing in church. We know they were listening to God's word because they were prophets and teachers. But look at verse 2. And while they were ministering to the Lord and fasting, the Holy Spirit said. While they were ministering to the Lord, the Holy Spirit said. Don't miss that. While they were ministering to the Lord. Do you know you come to church to minister to God? Do you know that when you come to church, God is the audience? It's not the pastor, not the choir. The Lord is the audience, and we're ministering unto him. So these people, in a context of worship, ministered to the Lord. They served the Lord. They worshiped the Lord. They praised the Lord. They even fasted because of the seriousness of the issue. And if you're searching for your calling, that's a serious issue. They wanted God. Now, the problem is we don't minister to the Lord often this way because we don't really look for the Lord's guidance this way. We're self-sufficient. We're like men who don't want to pull over and ask directions. William Wilberforce stopped slavery almost single-handedly in England in 1833. He was part of the British Parliament. Slavery was rampant there, but it got stopped a lot earlier than it did here, primarily through the efforts of William Wilberforce. One day, Wilberforce was in his study praising God and praying to God and seeking his calling in life. And in Wilberforce's diary, he writes, it was while he was in worship that the Holy Spirit made it clear to him that God's purpose for his life was to end slavery in England. The history books are filled with the life and story of William Wilberforce. And 3 days before Wilberforce died, in 1833, he got word that the House of Commons banned slavery in England. He saw his calling fulfilled. Now, he did it as a politician. He was part of the British Parliament, but his calling was to end slavery. It's a tragedy to go through life with a job and not with a calling. But he says, the text says, that the context in which that was discovered was in a context of worship. Now, that leads to the third point, and the point we want to zero in on. For those looking for your calling. The second half of verse 2 says, the Holy Spirit said. The Holy Spirit said. To put it another way, folks, the Holy Spirit talks. There are two extremes in Christianity. One extreme is a view of the Bible that says, the Bible is so sufficient, it's all you need. Simply read it and you'll be okay. That is incorrect. Not because the Bible's not sufficient, but the Bible does not apply everything it teaches. In other words, the Bible does not tell you how to take a truth and execute it in a given situation you're facing. Or else this book would be as big as this building. Because we're all in different scenarios. You can find principles in the Bible, you can find precepts in the Bible. What you can't find in the Bible is all of the applications of it. And so in that way, in an applicational way, the Bible is not sufficient. It's sufficient in precepts and principles. It's not sufficient to tell you whether you ought to be working here, to tell you whether you ought to be marrying somebody over there, to tell you whether you ought to come to this church versus another church. So one extreme is a view of the Bible that does not recognize, it does not apply itself to every situation. You need more help than just reading the book. But then there is another extreme. The other extreme is a view of the Holy Spirit that doesn't need the Bible. You just wait to be zapped by the Spirit. Never mind that how you said the Spirit zapped you and what the Bible says are in total contradiction to each other. The Holy Spirit never says anything that contradicts what he wrote. In other words, the Bible says the words of God were recorded by the leading of the Holy Spirit. So anything the Spirit of God says to you has to agree with what he wrote to you. He can't contradict himself. He can't do like we do, talk out of both sides of our mouth. Many of us, when we were in college, went to the guidance counselor, or maybe high school, and we wanted the guidance counselor to help us We didn't want the guidance counselor to put us in school. We were already in school. We want the guidance counselor for two things: to help us with our career path and to help us to choose the classes that would be appropriate for where we wanted to go. We didn't have enough information. It didn't mean that we didn't have the list of classes. It means we didn't know how to apply the list to our track. So we needed what? We needed guidance. Well, what the guidance counselor was to your career, the Holy Ghost is to your ministry. He is the ministry guidance counselor. His job is to illuminate you, to turn on the light bulb. You will know you're called when out of a lifestyle of worship, the light bulb comes on and you say, whoa, that's what I'm supposed to be doing. Because they were intimate with God, his voice was clear. The Spirit still speaks today, and he still uses the prophets and the teachers, that is, the proclaimers of the word of God, to take the generic truth that's taught and apply it individually to you and your pursuit of your own calling. So it goes on and says, the Holy Spirit said, set apart from me Barnabas and Saul for the work which I have what? Which I have what? The work which I have called them to do. God has a work that he has called you to do. And please notice how specific it was. Set apart Saul and Barnabas. That he had a work for them to do by name. Your work has your name on it. And it's only your work. The Bible says, work out your own salvation in fear and trembling. Leave mine alone. Let me leave yours alone. You work out what God has planned for you, because nobody can be you but you. Stop wishing you were somebody else. God already has them. I wish I were you. If God wanted two of them, they would have been twins, identical twins. He doesn't want two of them. He wants one of you. The psalmist says in Psalm 139, I am fearfully and wonderfully made. I am unique. Stop trying to be something other than what God made you. And listen to this. Stop trying to do stuff you were never made to do. That's operating outside of your calling. And a lot of people are operating outside of their calling. And that is because they're not hearing God's voice. So they were listening to the word of God, and the Spirit said, because they were listening to prophets and teachers, and they heard the Spirit call their name or apply it to individual lives. The Holy Spirit does this still today. He talks to you, but he talks at a deeper level than what you're hearing with your ears. He's speaking to your spirit. That's why it's often referred to as a still small voice. It's often referred to as a still small voice because of where it is being heard the loudest. And where it's being heard the loudest is deep down. It's deep down.
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2: Worship is like an antenna. We don't need them today, but you remember the rabbit ear antennas. You had to move that thing until you connected with the signal that got you a clear picture. Worship is positioning yourself or the antenna of the Spirit to be able to link in to the Holy Spirit's signal. The Holy Spirit still speaks today. Therefore, if you want to hear him tell you what your calling is, because he said, I have a calling for two individuals, Saul and Barnabas. I have a work for them to do. Your calling always involves a work, and it's your work, nobody else's. So it was the word of God, the prophets and the teachers, combined with the Holy Spirit, that led to a clear calling of these men. Have you ever been in a 3D movie with a 3D picture? It's real fuzzy until you put on them glasses that clear it up. Even more instructive is a hologram, which is a 3D image. And you've seen it. You move a certain way and the eye will blink or the person will start talking. You stand up straight, it just looks like a picture. You move a little bit this way or that way and the picture starts moving. That's because it's a 3D image. Now, if you move out of alignment with it, you won't see nothing. And the further you move, the less you see. Your calling may be unclear right now, but you get close enough and you'll see God's lips move and your name read. So he says in verse 3, then when they had fasted and prayed, they laid their hands on them and sent them their way. Here we have guidance. It is the work of the Holy Spirit to be your guidance counselor. When my kids were small, we'd come over to the church and they would want to drive the car. So when they were small and not old enough to drive, I'd bring them over here late Saturday night when nobody was here. I'd sit one of my kids on my lap, and I'd tell them, let's go, drive. So they'd sit on my lap, and they'd be driving and having a good old time. Okay? But now, while they were holding on the wheel, I was running the show. I wasn't crazy. My foot was on the brake and the accelerator, and no matter where they had their hands, I had my two fingers at the bottom of that wheel controlling how far they could turn it and how far they couldn't turn it. They would put their foot on the accelerator, but I would have mine on the brake. They weren't going too fast, right? Not with me in the car. In other words, they had positioned themselves, but I was still controlling where we were going. You get in God's lap, you position yourself right, and he'll steer it so that you wind up going where he wants you to go, even though you think you're in the driver's seat. A lot of us think we're in the driver's seat, but if we're in his lap, now see, a lot of us don't even want him in the car. No wonder we didn't run over so many folk in our lifetime or been run over ourselves, going from this to that, to this to that. One miserable situation to another miserable situation, marrying the wrong people, all right? Taking the wrong jobs, moving to the wrong places. Why? We're doing that because we are operating so independently of God. We're not sitting on his lap. It says the Holy Spirit spoke and called them. And when God calls your name, you know it's your name he's calling. Nobody else's. When God called Samuel,

0: He was in the house of the Lord, it says. He was in the temple. And he heard, Samuel, Samuel. And Samuel woke up. And he didn't see anybody. He went back to sleep. Samuel! He's woke up. Who's calling me? He didn't see anybody. Third time, Samuel! He got the message. He said, Lord, here I am. When you hear somebody calling your name and you don't see nobody, he called him by name. God has a calling with your name written on it. I don't know what it is. I can't tell you what it is. I may can steer you based on your gifts. Your calling will always ignite a fire. If you can say something is your calling and yawn at the same time, that's not your calling. You say, I'm called to the ministry. I hate people. That's not your calling. Okay? I'm called to the biking industry. Can't count. That's not your calling. Your calling will always facilitate your gifts, your ability or potential ability, your passion. It will start a fire in you. When you hear it, when you see it, when you think about it, something burns. It's a fire. And you do it if you weren't paid to do it, because you love doing it so much. It's a fire. Now, I know some of you, when you hear me say, you're not paid to do it, think you're just not called to anything. But you know what I mean. It will also, which is another thing we're going to talk about, take into account your experiences. Your experiences, as we've already said, have not been wasted. God has not let your experiences, good, bad, or ugly, be wasted. Your pain, whatever that pain happens to be, because the good things, those are easy to talk about, but your pain, those negative things that you want to know why God didn't stop that from happening to you, was because he had use for it later on. He had a reason for not blocking it. When you get to heaven and God shows you a videotape of your life, he's not only going to show you what happened, he's going to show you what could have happened. And that tape is going to be a lot longer than the what happened tape. God done saved us from so much stuff. But why did he let the stuff come through that came through? Because he had use of it. Your experiences matter. That's why you can give thanks in everything. You don't give thanks for everything. You give thanks in everything. Because you know it had to pass through his fingers first. I was at the airport some time ago, and I was on my way to catch a flight, and I heard, calling Dr. Evans, would you please pick up the white courtesy phone? You can't send nobody else to pick up the white courtesy phone if they're calling your name. Now, what was I doing at the airport? I was at the airport to catch a plane. I was going to get in a plane, and that plane was going to lift off the ground and was going to take me high in the sky. On my way to catch a plane that was going to take me high in the sky, somebody called my name. So I'm on my way flying somewhere and somebody calls my name. I get an interruption to pick up the phone. When you come to worship, you're on your way to heavenly places. When you come to worship, you're on your way to heavenly places. You are now leaving the earthly realm and you are entering the heavenly realm. You have now traveled to the place, worship, that is designed to take you from earth to heaven. When your passion is to leave this realm and to enter that realm, to climb from down here in order to arrive up there, don't be surprised, here we go, when on your way, you get a call from God with your name on it saying, please pick up the courtesy phone. I got a message from you because you're at the right place. Leave it here, go in there. When you worship, God is going to call your name and let you know deep down within that he has a work for you to do.
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2: Well-meaning Christians sometimes say that since Christianity is just a relationship with God, serious study of the Bible is not necessary. But how is a relationship grown? Our human relationships require that we know something about the other person. We need to know their name, their interests, their likes and dislikes. In fact, the more we know about another person, the better the relationship will be. The same is true with God. The more we know about God, the better our relationship can be. Theology gives us knowledge of God, so our relationship with God should improve if we study theology and then live it out. As the Apostle Paul said, our zeal for God must be based on knowledge.
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0: You know, some of the most powerful words Jesus ever spoke weren't about the past, but the future. Welcome to Through the Bible. I'm Steve Schwetz, your host, and I'm glad that you're here with us as we open God's Word together. Now, in this study, Dr. J. Vernon McGee brings us to what's often called the third major discourse in the book of Matthew. Now, discourse may sound a little bit formal. Don't worry. It simply means sermon or teaching. This one, known as the Olivet Discourse, is Jesus' message from the Mount of Olives about the end times. Now, as we mentioned last time, this chapter really lays the groundwork for understanding important books like Daniel, Zechariah, and Revelation, places that we'll visit together if you stay with us on the Bible bus for the whole journey. 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Now, before we begin, let's hear from Norman, a fellow passenger on the Bible bus with us. I've just completed my sixth trip through the Bible. Wow, Norman, congratulations. If I do my math right, that's 30 years. I continue. I'm amazed that I'm still learning something new every day. When I first started listening, it was on an FM station in Cedarville, Ohio. After several years, I started listening on your website. After I retired in 2020, I started listening to your app. Each morning, I go for my half-hour walk and listen. What amazes me most is that when I first started listening, the primary method of transmission was terrestrial radio, and the languages available were relatively few. I have seen it grow to where the number of languages is staggering, and the methods of transmitting them are hard to imagine. I'm so thankful that TTB is able to continue, and I look forward to the next 5 years of learning even more of God's Word. Well, Norman, I agree with you. It really is amazing how faithful God has been. No one could have imagined how wide and how deep this ministry would go. God certainly is faithful to His Word, isn't He? Now, here's a quick note. This is from Isaac. I'm a college student and was raised in a Christian home. If I'm honest, I've always been afraid of Revelation. It seemed dark and eerie, but as I studied with McGee, I found it's about hope. Thanks for the instruction. My trust in the Lord continues to grow with each book. I'm now with you for the entire trip. Well, it's great to hear from you, Isaac. I'll be sure to save you a seat. Now, from the parables to his words about what's ahead, Jesus is teaching us how to live with eternity in view. How is he speaking to you as we study Matthew together? You can drop us a note in the app. You can even hit the speak button and just talk it into there, and it'll transcribe it if you've got an iPhone or an Android device, which we've all got one of those, don't we? You can also email us at BibleBus@ttb.org, or you can write to Box 7100. 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Let's pray together as we open God's Word. Lord, would you open our hearts as we listen, and then help us to understand the truth of your Word and the truth of who you are. We pray this in the name of Jesus. Amen. Now here's Dr. J. Vernon McGee with our study of Matthew 24 on Through the Bible.
1: Now, friends, we turn in our study today to the 24th chapter of the Gospel of Matthew. This is the third and the last major discourse in the Gospel of Matthew. We've had the Sermon on the Mount. We've also had the Mystery Parable Discourse in Matthew 13. And now in Matthew 24 and 25, we have the Olivet Discourse, so-called, because that's where it was given. And if you have a friend, you ought to call them now and ask them to listen in, because all three of these major discourses are misunderstood, and it has given such a wrong conception of what Christianity is, what the Bible is all about, and what God intends to do. Now, we want to urge you to write in and ask for our notes and outlines if you do not have them. And so as we begin today, let me just briefly recapitulate some of the things we said last time. Our Lord has now denounced the religious rulers, and he's turned his back on Jerusalem and says their house, the temple, is left desolate, and they'll not see him until they say, "Blessed is he that cometh in the name of the Lord." Apparently, there is a postponed kingdom, therefore. There's so many that object to that. Well, may I say that you're certainly going to have to object to the language of the Lord here. He says it's postponed, doesn't he? He says that he'll not establish it at this time. but that he's coming again to establish it. Now, the apostles were a little surprised at that, too. They didn't like the idea of a postponed kingdom. So they come to him, and they say, look around at these buildings. You say this house left desolate, and the temple then was made up of many buildings. It was still in process of building. However, at this time, it was a very beautiful thing, a very large thing. It was the temple of Herod, white marble, very beautiful. And now it's to be left desolate. And he says to them, do you really see this? You don't see it like it's going to be, because there'll not one stone be left upon another. All of it's to be thrown down. Now, I was there at the Wailing Wall several years ago, and the tour director wanted to call attention to the way that the stone was worn away there, where over the years they had wept at the Wailing Wall. Well, that's there, and that's worth noting. But frankly, that's not what impressed me. The thing that impressed me was the fact that they are not all just one kind of stones. They're all kinds of stones. And we're told that the Wailing Wall, which was built after this, it was made up of the stones taken from different buildings, different periods. And you go to the pinnacle of the temple, which evidently is that corner of the temple area. You'll find that since they've excavated recently. And I know when I was there, I noticed again the different kinds of stones that come from the different period. What does that mean? That means not one stone is left on another. They had to go pick them up from different places. Titus really destroyed that city. Now, they come to him with three questions. The apostles are so much in shock. In fact, they've had a trauma going up the Mount of Olives, and they've had a huddle. They've talked this over. They come with three questions, and he's going to answer them. Tell us, when shall these things be? That means, when will one stone not be left upon another? Now, Matthew does not have that part of the discourse at all. You will find that over in the Gospel of Luke, and you'll find segments of it in Mark. But actually, Luke carries that section. Why? Because Matthew is the gospel of the kingdom. The king is presented here, and that present destruction has something to do with this age in which we live, but has nothing to do with way off down yonder in the future, the king is coming. So Matthew doesn't carry that part. Now Luke says, when ye shall see Jerusalem compassed with armies, you will know that this time has come, for when one stone will not be left upon another. And many of those that heard him there that day were present in 70 AD when Titus surrounded the city, laid siege to it, and cut it off from the rest of the world. And when he finally breached the wall and got in, it was terrible what he did. And he destroyed that city. He demolished it as it had never been before. And you must recall that it had been destroyed several times before, especially by Nebuchadnezzar. And now it is destroyed, and that part has been fulfilled. In other words, one-third of the Olivet Discourse has been fulfilled. Now the next two questions, what shall be the sign of thy coming, and what is the sign of the end of the world, or the end of the age? The world never comes to an end. There's going to be a new earth brought on the scene. This one will make way for a new one, but it's just like you trade in your old car for a new car. You're not without a car. You can't say that's the end of the car age for me. I don't have a car anymore. Well, you do. You traded the old one in, got a new one. And we're going to trade the old world in, at least the Lord is, for a new one. And the world never comes to an end. It's the end of the age. And that's the way they're asking it, by the way. And he's going to answer it now in the chronological and logical order, which is the last question he'll answer first. What is the sign of the end of the age? And what is the sign of his coming? Now, this has to do with his coming to the earth to establish his kingdom, and the church is not in the picture here at all. The church actually is gone by the time you get to the end of the age here. It's the last days of the nation Israel. Now, we believe that he's talking about the Great Tribulation period. Somebody says, Can you know that? Why, sure we know that, because he labels it the Great Tribulation Period right in this discourse. I imagine that some folk thought that some fundamental preacher thought of that term, the Great Tribulation. Our Lord's the one who thought of it. He's the one that gave it its name, and we'll be coming to that next time when we see the Great Tribulation Period. That is, if we don't get to it today, and we're not moving too fast through here, because this is a very important section, by the way. Now, you'll notice here, and Jesus answered and said unto them, take heed that no man deceive you. Verse 4. Now, that word, take heed and let no man deceive you, is, I think, to characterize the entire age. And we're in the front end of it, of course. But it's a word of caution that's given and will be especially true in the Great Tribulation Period, because that's when the Antichrist is to appear. But we are told today elsewhere to beware of false teachers, not false prophets. Anybody starts prophesying today, you can poo-poo them right out of the scene as far as the Christian is concerned, because prophets are not for this period, but we are to beware of false teachers. And there are a great many of those around. We must test it by Scripture. I read a letter, maybe some of you will recall it, from a lady that was in a cult, and how the Lord delivered her out of that cult. Fact of the matter is, I have another letter here before me, and it just came in, and I'd like to share it with you because of the fact that it illustrates what I'm talking about. This comes from a woman who apparently has a very important position in an insurance company in downtown Los Angeles. Now, she says here, I'm reading now, about 20 years ago, a well-meaning friend introduced me to, and I can't mention it, it's a cult, and you mention it, you get in trouble on the radio, so I don't mention it, I don't want to get in trouble. A friend introduced her to this cult. After going to her church for 1 year as her recruit, I switched on the radio during lunch. You were giving your noon Bible study. I listened and learned. And then she tells about how her entire family then went to a good church in the area in which she lived. Friends, may I say to you that you need to beware today of false teaching. There's a lot of it around, not only in Southern California, but all over this land today. And he says, take heed that no man deceive you, for many shall come in my name, saying, I'm Christ, and shall deceive many. Now there are to be false Christs. We've had them. There are few around today. Not as many right now as there were a few years ago. We had a couple here in Southern California. One had a holy city up here in Northern California. But whether it's Northern or Southern California, you don't have any holy cities, not in this state or any other state for that matter. But this man was a man that he expected any minute to be called to Washington to solve the problems of the world. Well, you don't send to the holy city in California to get the solution to the problems of the world. One's coming from the Holy of Holies in heaven someday, and he'll solve the problems. Now, in the end time, there is to be a false Christ. Now, I believe that our Lord, there upon the Mount of Olives, looked down to the end of the age, to this great tribulation period, and here at the beginning, he's bridging the gap. Now, I recognize that there are many good teachers today, much better than I am, that take the position that immediately he moves to the end of the age. Well, I think you find the fulfillment of it, the entire spectrum of the Scriptures fulfilled at the end. But I do think he's bridging the gap. Now, if you disagree with that, you'll be in mighty good company, I know. But, of course, if you want to be right, I'm sure you'll want to go along with me right here. Now, will you notice this? He says, many shall come in my name, saying I am Christ, and shall deceive many. That's the rider on the white horse at the end of the age when Antichrist comes. Ye shall hear of wars and rumors of wars. See that ye be not troubled, for all these things must come to pass, but the end is not yet. Wars and rumors of wars are not a sign that we're at the end of the age by any means. And I think he's bridging now the gap. It's so easy to think a major war is indicative that we're at the end of the age. Actually, it's not. There have been, I forget how many wars, 200 and some odd major wars in the past 5,000 or 6,000 years. And I think we've had maybe 200 years of peace in that time. But wars and rumors of wars are not the sign. I remember when I was a boy, and I was just a little boy at the end of World War I, and I remember hearing my dad and others talking about the books that were coming out then, saying that this was the end of the world, as they put it in those days, because we had just had a World War I. Well, after that, we had a worldwide depression and a World War II and the atom bomb. And during World War II, remembering what had happened in World War I, I said to my congregation when I was pastor out here in Pasadena, I said to them, after World War II, you wait and see, there'll be a wheelbarrow load of books saying that we're at the end of the world, as they'll put it, because we've had World War II. But you know, I was wrong. There wasn't a wheelbarrow load of books. There were two wheelbarrow loads of books that came out at that time, and they all were very sensational. Well, we've come a long way since World War II, and so it might be well just to listen to the Lord again and quit listening to these false teachers. And ye shall hear of wars and rumors of wars. See that ye be not troubled, for all these things must come to pass, but the end is not yet. And friends, man will never solve the problem of war. He thinks he's going to. The League of Nations was to do that, and then the United Nations, and I don't know what will be coming up in the future, but they'll have something, because nothing will work until the Prince of Peace comes. Can't have peace without him. Now, will you notice he says in verse 7, for nation shall rise against nation, and kingdom against kingdom, and there shall be famines, and pestilences, and earthquakes, and divers places. All these are the beginning of sorrows. Now, this characterizes the whole age, and we've had all of these. Right now, the population explosion has the world frightened, and rightly so, my beloved. They're starving to death by the thousands and millions, and that's going to increase. It has to increase. But the old black horse of famine hasn't ridden yet. He's going to ride one of these days, and it'll be at the end of the age that he'll really come forth. These are just the beginning of sorrows that we see today. I think we've come now to our first time word. I think now that we're entering the great tribulation period, and I believe that this is the thing that characterizes it. Now, let me very briefly mention to you what I have on my chart that might be helpful. You and I are living in the age of the church, or the age of the Holy Spirit, as some like to speak of it. And in the world today, the Bible divides mankind into three groups. Paul says, give none offense, neither to the Jew or the Gentile or the church of God. Those are the three groups in the world. Now, he's calling out a people to his name out of both Israel and the Gentiles, and one of these days, that group will be taken out of the world. Then the great tribulation begins, and I think this is what you have here now in verse 9, the beginning, actually, of the great tribulation period. Then shall they deliver you up to be afflicted, and shall kill you, and ye shall be hated of all nations for my name's sake. Now, who's he talking about? The church? No. He's talking about the nation Israel. This is anti-Semitism on a worldwide scale. And I'd like to inject this at this point because it's important. And I trust it might be important for Christians today. My friend, as long as the church, the true church, is in the world, you could never have worldwide anti-Semitism, because the church will resist that. No real believer in the Lord Jesus could hate the Jew. That's an impossibility. Now, I think liberalism has given a false front to these people, and in the final analysis would finally turn against them. But long as the church is in the world, the true church, why, there'll not be worldwide anti-Semitism. But when the true church is removed, I think it'll break out worldwide. Verse 10, And then shall many be offended, shall betray one another, and shall hate one another. And many false prophets shall arise and deceive many. Now, we are not to pay attention to false prophets. Peter says, as there were false prophets among the people, that is Israel, there will be false teachers among you. We are to beware of false teachers. And here it's a warning against false prophets, which the nation Israel was to beware of. And because iniquity shall abound, the love of many shall wax cold. Now, that's a principle, of course, that you could apply that to today, as there are many principles here. A great many people today, because of the way the world is going. I met a preacher. I'd been in school with him. And he had joined everything. He'd become a liberal. He drinks his cocktails, smokes his cigarettes, and he lives just like the world. He told me, no use fighting it. He said, McGee, you don't fight City Hall, you join it. Well, I fight City Hall in that sense, by the way. I'm not about to join it. You see, because of the iniquity that's around him, he was telling me about in his church, how much of this had gotten in his church. He's not going to fight it. And because iniquity shall abound, the love of many shall wax cold. It'll be more true in that day, of course. Now, verse 13 is supposed to be a startling verse, but he that shall endure unto the end, the same shall be saved. Now, he that shall endure unto the end. Well, now somebody says, you see, you got to endure. Yeah, but who endures? Well, when I read the book of Revelation, I find out that he stopped the whole forces of nature and of evil and even of good. And he said, we're going to seal so many. Who is it that's going to endure to the end? Those that he sealed at the beginning, of course. And he says, my sheep, regardless of the period or regardless of the sheep, they're going to make it through to the end. He said that when he starts out with 100 sheep, he always comes through. Now, who is it that endures to the end? Those that are his will be recognized because they'll endure to the end. I think, again, we got a great principle there. When somebody says to me today, I knew so-and-so, he was very active in the church, he was a deacon in the church, and now he's gone into sin. Is he a child of God? I can't answer it. I don't know what to say. Because I don't know. Really, I don't know. We just have to wait. I tell them that the pigs will eventually get to the pig pen, and the prodigal sons will all get back to the father's house eventually. It is confusing to find a son in the pig pen, and sometimes you find a little pig up in the father's house. And Peter says the sow that was washed has returned to a wallowing again. The pig did get up there. One of the little pigs went up with the prodigal son, got a nice little pink ribbon around his neck, and he had his teeth washed with Pepsodent. And I want to tell you, he looked very much like a real believer, but he wasn't, you see. He that shall endure to the end, the same shall be saved. You just have to wait. Sometimes a sheep gets in the mud. Sometimes a son gets into the pig pen, but he's going to get out, friends. Why? Because he has a wonderful shepherd. A sheep is safe because we got a wonderful shepherd, friends. And that's what he's saying here. The same shall be saved. Now, we come to another strong statement. I'm going to save it till next time to go into detail. And the gospel of the kingdom shall be preached in all the world for a witness unto all nations, and then shall the end come. Now, some that do not agree with the premillennial interpretation, we have a lot of amillennialists running around today, and an amillennialist is, well, that's it, ah. That's what you think of when you hear that. They believe that some of us believe there are two or three gospels, that there's a gospel of the kingdom and gospel of the grace of God, and that God has several methods of saving people. I'm going to talk about that next time when we talk about this gospel of the kingdom, or whether God has several methods, or whether really he has only one method, and actually these today that are trying to say that there are several gospels, actually don't they really believe that there are at least two ways of being saved? And friends, God has never had but one way to save sinners, and that's through the death of Christ on the cross. And we can show that next time. We're going to begin right there. Until then, may God richly bless you, my beloved.
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2: David knew that for a multitude of sins, there were a multitude of tender mercies. David knew that he was a sinner, but David knew that God was full of loving kindness. The devil will tell you if you've sinned grievously. The devil will tell you that God is finished with you. The devil will tell you there's no hope for you. The devil will tell you that God has cast you off. But that is a lie. There's nothing you can do that'll make God stop loving you. Remember that. Don't you listen to the dirty devil. David had confidence in God, and God loves you today. I don't care what you've done, how many times you've failed. Probably nobody here has committed sin in the magnitude of David. And yet David said, O God, according unto the multitude of thy tender mercies, for great sin there is great grace. Say amen.
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3: Hello and greetings to you in the name of our Lord and our Savior, Jesus Christ. It is our joy to have you with us as we continue our journey of investigating the DVD Discover Islam documentary, series number 2, Christians and Islam. You know, today, before I start recording this program, I was thinking, why Muslim called this 6th DVD series Discovering Islam? Do we really know Islam by listening to this 6th DVD? Do we really know the truth about Islam for what Islam is by watching this DVD? Discovering Islam. So far in the first 2 DVD, we discovered that they have not mentioned any verses from the Quran about whatever topics they're talking about. And I asked the question in the past, how can we discover Islam? How can we know Islam without reading the words of Allah in the Quran? Or the command and the teaching of Muhammad in the Hadith? Obviously, you cannot know Islam without the Quran, Allah's word, and the Hadith, Muhammad's words. But you know what? I thought about it, and I came up with this conclusion. They said these DVDs will help us to discover Islam. But in the same time, all what they told us on this DVD is nothing but lies. Therefore, I come up with this conclusion. Islam in the West is nothing but a bunch of lies. If you tell me, here is how you know about me, here is how you can discover me, and all what you share with me is one lie after another, you know what is the conclusion? I will tell you, yes, I know who you are now. You are a liar, because that's all what you have told me about yourself. And I believe that Muslims do not have anything in their foundation good to share about their cult, religion, the religion of Islam. That's why they are lying. If you don't have any material to share to make yourself look good, then you just put a bunch of lies. And maybe for those who will not investigate whatever you're teaching, they will believe in your lies. And that is the reality of Islam. And as I have shared with you in the past, the word of Allah in the Quran allowed and permit Muslim to lie. For lying is lawful in Islam, as we see it in the words of Muhammad, in the Hadith, and the words of Allah in the Quran. And here is the proof of why I believe the Quran and Muhammad teaches Muslim it is lawful to lie. In Quran chapter 16 verse 106, Allah said, whoever becomes an infidel in Allah after he believed, except one who was compelled and his heart is secure in faith, but whoever opens his chest to the infidelity, the wrath of Allah will be on them, and they will have a great torment. What do we learn from this verse? Quran 16:106, it is lawful to deny your faith. It is lawful for Muslims to lie and deny that they are Muslims. How about this verse in Quran chapter 2? and verse 225. Allah said, Allah will not hold you responsible for your mere utterance in an oath, but He will hold you responsible for that which your heart gained. And Allah is forgiving, forbearing. What do we learn from Quran chapter 2 verse 225? We learn that it is lawful in Islam to lie in your swearing. How about hadith given by Musnad Ahmad number 26,315? Listen to Muhammad's word. He said, it is lawful to lie in three cases. A man to his wife that she will be pleased with him, or at the time of war because war is deception, or to make peace between people. That is literally Muhammad here is teaching the Muslim to lie to their closest family members, wives, children, or to the enemy, or to the friends. That is literally lying to everybody. So here is my conclusion concerning the introduction of our topic today. Discover Islam documentary is nothing but lies. And that is how we know what Islam is. It is a bunch of lies set in order, repeated often enough, loud enough, and the hope of the Muslim liars is that someone will eventually believe such lies. And to prove my point, let's move on to our topic of today. For now, we're going to be listening once again to the host, Mr. Conrad Archuleta, for he stated,
4: Islam is not a new faith. Muslims believe that it is the same truth that God revealed through all his prophets to every people.
3: Now, listening to his lies when he said, Islam is not a new faith. Muslims believe that it is the same truth that God revealed to all his prophets to every people. That is the biggest lie I have seen so far on this DVD. Because Islam is not a new faith. Islam is a cult which exists to end the existence of every other faith, which is the Jewish faith and the Christian faith. When he says that Muslims believe in the same truth that God revealed to his prophets, that is a lie. And he can get away with it, especially if we do not challenge him on it. And here is my challenge. Do Muslims believe that Jesus Christ is the Son of God who came in flesh, dying on the cross, rising from the dead on the third day, and he will judge the living and the dead on the day of judgment? Of course, as a true Muslim, he will say, no, we don't believe in that. So how in the world you tell me you believe on the faith which Allah sent with the prophet to the people before you if you don't believe in the foundation of the Christian faith? Another proof is Muslims do not believe in Prophet Moses. As a matter of fact, when you read what the Quran says about Moses, you see it is a complete different story than that which is written in his own writing in the first five books in the Bible. I know when Muslims hear the name Moses in the Quran and they say, here it is, Moses in the Quran. We believe in Moses. But the reality is the teaching of Moses is not known to Muslims. And Muhammad practiced the opposite of what God commanded Moses to teach the Jewish nation. And Islam teach the opposite of that is which is written in the books of Moses. This is just an example. And as we will show you in the future of these programs, we will be talking about Moses in details. And I will show you all the errors of Muhammad's writing in the Quran concerning Moses. And the same thing can be said about every other prophet in the Bible. I know Muslims believe that Adam was a prophet and Abel and Cain, the sons of Adam, were prophets, and every name in the Bible repeated in the Quran to be a prophet. But that's a lie. That's not true. Adam was never a prophet. What was his prophecy? What was his message? To whom he prophesied? Who are his people? See, there's hundreds of questions when we ask about Adam being a prophet. You found the answer. He was not a prophet. He was the first man whom God created by his hand. But that does not make Adam a prophet. The same thing can go with Samuel. Do really Muslims believe in Prophet Samuel? There's hardly any information about Samuel. The name Samuel is not even mentioned in the Quran. How about Ezra, Nehemiah? How much Muslims know about Job? 42 chapters in the Bible is condensed to 3 verses in the Quran? How about David? How about Solomon? How about Isaiah, Prophet Jeremiah, Prophet Ezekiel, Daniel, and many others of the prophets, which sadly, Muslims do not even know their names. But because there were just some names is taken out of the Bible and inserted in the Quran, and Muhammad told his followers that these are prophets, Muslims claim to believe in these prophets and to believe in their books and to believe in their messages without knowing a thing or two about who these people were. No, that is not true at all. Knowing about somebody is one thing, and knowing somebody is a complete different thing. Yes, Muslims claim they believe in the prophets, but in reality, they have no clue who are these prophets.
2: 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Our website has several links to many resources for further study, including a detailed listing of the many seminars we offer on DVD. Topics include, is the Quran infallible? Has the Bible been corrupted? The treatment of women in Islam? Muhammad or Christ? What the Quran teaches about Jesus? And many more. Have you always wanted to read what the Quran actually teaches, but didn't know which translation to trust? Most English versions of the Quran have glossed over many of the troubling passages and sugarcoated the many violent and immoral teachings written within Islam's holiest book. After several years of research and networking with scholars around the world, the Straight Way of Grace Ministry has recently offered the single most accurate modern English version of the Quran ever published. Filled with study notes to the reader and a careful comparison of key passages of the Quran and the Bible, this translation will arm you with the knowledge you need in reaching those lost in the darkness of Islam. Please take a few moments today and visit us online at www.thestraightway.org for all these resources and more. And now, back to our show.
3: Well, let's continue with our dear host Lies, as he said,
4: for a fifth of the world's population, Islam is not just a religion, but a complete way of life. Muslims come from all races, nationalities, and cultures across the globe. They have varied customs, languages, foods, and dress. Even the way they practice Islam may be different, yet they all consider themselves Muslim.
3: I personally do not believe that anyone can limit Islam to be one thing. Because reality is, if you are not talking about the Quran, if you are not talking about the teaching of Muhammad in the Hadith, then you have bunch of Islam, not just one way of life. Because as he stated here, Islam is the way of life, not just a religion. Yes, but how can you tell me that these are the Muslim and those are not the Muslim? As he himself stated that even the way they practice Islam may be different, but they all consider themselves Muslims. You can't do that. Why? Because if I look at black Muslims in America, for example, by believing that their Islam is the true Islam as they receive it from their prophet, Prophet Muhammad Elisha, that stands completely in the opposite of what all Muslims believe of the Middle East. For the Muslims of the Middle East believe Muhammad Ibn Abdullah, the son of Abdullah, the prophet of Islam, is the last, the seal of the prophets, as it is written in the Quran and as stated by Muhammad himself in the Hadith. But we have 5 million or so Muslim American, the black ones, who tell us that they are followers of Prophet Muhammad Elisha. How can you say these are true and the other are not true? One of these two Muslims is true and the other is a cult. As a matter of fact, Muhammad, in his early days, he made a prophecy, which is a false prophecy. And he said that in the last days, there will be 70 some different denomination among Muslims. And Muhammad said, one of these 70 will make it to paradise, to heaven, to the garden, and the rest will burn in hell. Now, from this, we know that Muhammad was a false prophet. Why? Because today we have hundreds and hundreds of denominations among Muslims. If you go to Indonesia alone, there are plenty, more than 70. And so is the rest of the countries around the world. Muslim in Ahmadiyya is different than Muslim Wahhabi, is different than Muslim Shi'i, and all these major denominations have many, many cults within them. So we cannot generalize that Islam is different people from different culture, eating different food, speaking different language, and they all consider themselves Muslim. No, you can't. Why? If you are not following the Quran, if you are not practicing the command of Allah in the Quran, if you are not practicing the command of Muhammad in the Hadith, if you are not living as what Islam is, then you are not a Muslim. So in reality, we have a Muslim and a non-Muslim. Those who practice Islam are Muslim, and those who do not practice Islam, they may call themselves Muslims, but in reality, they're not Muslim at all. Now, I would like to introduce you to another new liar in this DVD documentary. This is a Muslim scholar from South Africa. No kidding. A guy who does not speak Arabic, but he is considered by Muslim to be a scholar, and his name is Abdullah Hakim Quick. Listen to his comments.
5: Muslims are those who submit to do the will of Allah. They surrender to the Creator. They are seeking peace in this life and in the hereafter.
3: Wait a minute, Mr. Hakim. You are contradicting all the other Christian reverends and all the other scholars of Islam who told us that the word Islam means peace. Because Muslims are those who believe in Islam, and if Islam means peace, therefore Muslim must be the peaceful one. Now you tell me, Muslims are those who what? Who submit. How can you be Muslim, meaning submit to Allah, submit to the other followers of Islam, if the word Islam means peace? Now you're telling the truth, which means obviously before you were telling nothing but lies. I cut your lies from your own words. Muslims are those who submit. Why? Because the word Islam means to submit or to surrender. And then the great Muslim scholar, Mr. Quick, he put a twist in his teaching to bring something positive, which is literally adding the word peace to the meaning of the word Islam. By stating what? To seek peace with Allah and seek peace with others. By adding, they are seeking peace in this life and in the hereafter. So you know why? Because if you don't become a Muslim, you get killed. You lose your life as Allah commands in the Quran and Muhammad commands in the Hadith. So do you want to live? Do you want to have peace? You must surrender. You must submit. You must become Muslims. Read the verses of the Quran. Read Muhammad's own words in the Hadith when he said, I have been commanded by Allah to engage in war with people until they testify to the fact there is no God but Allah and believe in me, I am his messenger. So you have to choose between war or Islam, which is peace. Well, let's continue with this wonderful scholar.
5: And a Muslim is not restricted to the Middle East. A Muslim can come from any nation, come from any tribe. There are millions of Muslims in China, in India, in the former Soviet states, throughout Europe, Africa, the Americas. Everywhere in the world, you can find somebody who is a Muslim.
3: I wonder if Mr. Abdullah Hakim Quick have ever had the chance to travel all over these countries where he mentioned there are Muslims to see if he ever even talked to any of these people. He himself, who is considered by Muslim to be a great scholar, cannot read the Quran, cannot read Arabic. And I'm going to prove it to you in one of our upcoming programs as we listen to his Arabic and English. So he is an African Muslim himself who knows nothing about Islam. And speaking about the international Muslim, yes indeed, 87% of Muslims all over the world are not Arab. There are only 13% who are Arab. And I believe half of these Arab Muslims cannot read and write Arabic. Or if they can read Arabic, they will not understand the Quran because they will tell you we're not scholars. So literally the number of Muslims in planet Earth who knows Islam is 5% or so. But all these foreigners Muslim are not Muslim at all. I traveled around the world quite a bit, and I met with Muslims from many countries around the world. And I was shocked to talk to the Indonesian Muslim, or the Pakistani Muslim, or the Turkish Muslim, or the Iranian Muslim, or the Chinese Muslim, or the Russian Muslim, where I was almost in tears to see these are Muslim without Islam. They never read the Quran. They never know any of the Arabic language. They and their ancestors were forced into Islam when their country was invaded by the Muslims. And you tell me Islam is a loving, peaceful religion? It has been 1400 years and Muslims around the world have not yet read the Quran in their own language to understand what they really believe. Can you imagine with me? Even Muslim Americans, those who live in the best country of the world, the most educated piece of land, they are the same like those Muslims in the third world country in Africa and somewhere else who know nothing about life. How do Muslims pray? They pray in the Arabic language 5 times a day. They pray in a language and they do not know what they're saying in their prayer. Imagine with me, even those who live in America, the most educated one, some of them are doctors and lawyers, Muslim pray in a language and they don't know what they're saying in their prayer. And they call themselves Muslims? It is a very sorrowful story that there are 1,100,000,000 plus Muslims on planet Earth today who know nothing about Islam. They are Muslim simply because they were born of a Muslim father. And if they have the freedom and if they have the choice to leave Islam, for sure they will leave Islam. But as we have covered this in many programs in the past, since the day Muhammad died, many of the Arab Muslims left Islam. But Abu Bakr as-Siddiq, the first Khalifa, began the first civil war, which is known by the War of Apostasy. That is to kill those who left the religion of Islam. And believe it or not, from this day, the day Muhammad died, until today, hundreds of thousands of Muslims are killed by their own family, which is known as honor killing, which is commanded by Allah in the Quran, chapter 6 and verse 151, which is repeated in chapter 17, verse 33, and chapter 25 and verse 68. That's why Muslims exist all over the world until today. From the day they were invaded by the Muslim military until today, they are Muslim because the father will kill the son if the son leaves Islam. And to continue our investigation, please join us again in the next broadcast. And until we meet again, may the true God of the Bible continue to bless you and yours.
2: Perhaps the greatest fear that Muslims have is the constant insecurity that the Quran declares about heaven and hell. According to Islam, no one can know for sure if they will spend eternity with the Lord in heaven or suffering apart from Him in hell. Even Muhammad said that he did not know if even he would make it to paradise. Did you know that the Bible says that you can know 100% for sure that your soul will be with the Lord after death? God knows that it would be impossible to live a life of joy and peace if a person was always in doubt about their soul. God wants you to be sure. In fact, Jesus had to come to this earth and die on the cross so that you could know that you had eternal life. You see, our problem is sin, which is rebellion against the God who created us and loves us. God is perfect and holy, and He cannot allow sin into His heaven. We must have our sins forgiven and removed, and that's why Jesus suffered and died on the cross, to pay the penalty for your sins and for mine. Because of what Jesus did on the cross, God can forgive you. He can save you, no matter who you are or what you have done. God has done everything necessary to save your soul, but now the decision is up to you. Will you turn away from your sin and rebellion and trust Jesus as your Lord and Savior? Good works, church attendance, and baptism cannot get your soul to heaven, but Jesus can. The Bible says, "Whoever calls upon the name of the Lord shall be saved." Why don't you call out to the Lord right now? Perhaps saying something like this: "Dear God, I know that I'm a sinner and that I do deserve to be punished, but I believe that you sent Jesus to die for me, to pay the price for my sins. Right now, I turn away from my sin and I invite you to come and be my Lord and my Savior. Thank you for saving me. In Jesus' name, amen. Have you accepted the Lord Jesus Christ as your Savior? Or perhaps you have further questions about Islam or Christianity. Why not take a moment right now and visit us online at www.thestraightway.org. That's www.thestraightway.org. May God bless you richly until we meet again right here on Revealing the Truth About Islam. 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Thank you.

0: With SRN News, I'm Bob Agnew in Washington. Three states today are holding primaries. Correspondent Laura Winters takes a closer look at the races in Florida.
1: Voters going to the polls today in Florida, Wyoming, and Alaska. Races to watch in Florida include the 20th Congressional District, where incumbent Debbie Wasserman Schultz is running against four other Democrats, including Democrat Socialist Elijah Manley, who is anti-ICE. In District 25, DSA-backed candidate Oliver Larkin, who is also anti-ICE, is challenging incumbent Congressman Democrat Jared Moskowitz. Now, as for the governor's race, Republican Congressman Byron Donalds is looking to secure the nomination. He is likely to face Democrat David Jolly in November. Ron DeSantis is term limited.
0: That is Laura Winters reporting. Bay Area constituents in California's 14th Congressional District are holding a special election to replace Democrat Congressman Eric Swalwell. He resigned from Congress amid allegations of misconduct earlier this year.
2: The special election pits California State Senator Aisha Wahab against San Francisco Bay Area Transit leader Melissa Hernandez, a moderate who's made cracking down on crime central to her campaign. Hernandez has accused her rival of being soft on crime, which Wahab denies. The state senator, who won the June primary decisively, says she's better positioned to fight against the Trump administration's immigration crackdown.
0: That is Bernie Bennett reporting. The administration increasing pressure on the Cuban regime. Here's Willie Nelson.
3: Secretary of State Marco Rubio continues to push a hard line against Cuba's communist government. Rubio, whose parents fled the island, has long called for an end to the regime. The administration has already cut off major oil supplies to Cuba by pressuring Venezuela and Mexico. A new CIA Cuba task force has been established, and the State Department recently released a lengthy report calling Cuba the capital of 21st century communism. Officials say the goal is fundamental change to the island. Willie Nelson, Washington.
0: This is SRN News.
4: Foundations of Freedom, a look at America's founding principles and the leaders who shaped our nation.
5: When George Washington accepted command of the Continental Army, Americans were fighting a king and determined not to replace one form of unchecked power with another. Washington understood the difference between authority and ownership. In 1775, he declared, "When we assume the soldier, we do not lay aside the citizen." Even as commander of America's army, Washington remembered that he remained one of the people and that the power entrusted to him was never his to keep. He did not fight to rule America. He fought so Americans could govern themselves. Washington's example gave the young nation something more than victory. It gave America a standard for leadership. Those who hold power must remain accountable to the people they serve. Because in a free nation, leadership is not ownership. It is a duty and a trust.
0: Disney has filed a free speech lawsuit against Federal Communications Commission, which is reviewing eight broadcast licenses held by Disney-owned ABC.
6: The suit alleges a violation of Disney ABC's First Amendment rights. It comes on the heels of FCC Chairman Brendan Carr stating that broadcasters have a duty to operate in the public interest. Carr says the commission is trying to restore that standard. The broadcast license review comes well before those licenses are due to expire, and it follows President Trump's calls for the firing of late-night host Jimmy Kimmel. Rich Thomason, Washington.
0: OpenAI is launching a version of ChatGPT designed just for teenagers. The San Francisco-based company says ChatGPT for teens, as it's to be known, is tailored for children aged 13 to 17 with stronger protections, including content restrictions. You'll find more on these stories at srnnews.com.
7: Philippians 3, verse 14. I press toward the mark for the prize of the high calling of God in Christ Jesus. Philippians 3, verse 14. God's Word encouraging us to remain focused upon God's call in Christ Jesus.
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11: All right, welcome. Glad you guys are with us. We're going to be joined today by Sharam Mahadian because, well, we have the old Memphis Islamic Center here, not too far from where I'm sitting. Let's see now, who was the imam at that Islamic Center that I began to warn about so many years ago? What was his name again? Oh, yeah, Yasser Qadhi. Yasser Qadhi. You know the Jews. They're not real Jews, but they're crooked noses, that Yasser Qadhi. That's what we have him on video talking about that. Hitler didn't really, he gets a bad rap. He didn't really mean to do all that. I have that on audio, by the way. Let's see, Yasser Qadhi. Surely he wasn't being embraced by anybody in the so-called Christian world, was he? Oh, wait a minute. He was. James White, and defended by Justin Peters and a whole host of other Calvinists. Well, I'm not too shocked. Have you ever read what John Calvin had to say about the Jews? I have to wonder, the way Sharam, who's about to join us, and I and Usama were treated during that whole mess, if some, I'm not going to say who, I'm just wondering if overall many of these, quote, Calvinists will be really happy for Islam to take care of us Zionists. Because that's exactly what they're out today saying. They're going to take over and they're coming after the Zionists. And apparently this was said right down the road from our studios at the Memphis Islamic Center. I have to ask Worldviewpedia. I've got to ask a question of Worldviewpedia. I got a bunch of video clips to play today, which will obviously for radio be audio. Let's see. What is the earliest? I don't know if all the radio shows have been transcribed yet, but what is the earliest Brannon House began to warn about Yasser Qadhi? Let's see. I looked it up the other day and I can't remember. Was it 2008 or was it even sooner than that? And so many people were like, oh, that's Islamophobia. That's conspiracy. But you know what? Now it's all coming true. So much has happened since COVID that people thought was conspiracy. And now they're finding out it's true. You know, I hate to tell you this. Most of these people are going to figure out, including self-described Calvinists who go to these churches that teach replacement theology, that breed anti-Semitism. Many of them will be concerned after it's too late. And then they'll only be concerned because how it impacts them. Let's see. I'm going to search our own search engine. How far back were we warning about Mr. Yasser Qadhi running the Memphis Islamic Center, who's now down? Here it is. I think the farthest back I can find is, looks like 2010. So how many years ago is that, guys? Was that 16 years ago? Yeah, I think that's as far back as I can find, 2010. And look how so few Christian leaders in America wanted to be educated and embraced with the truth. But now they're all having a fit, hacking out town hall meetings. The lay people are. But where are the pastors? Where are the pastors? Have you noticed, can I put quotes in pastors? Have you noticed, because there are some real pastors, but these guys aren't. Have you noticed the lack of pastors going to these town hall meetings? And if anyone is that is doing this, that's a real pastor. But notice the hirelings aren't going there. The hirelings from John 10 are not going to the town hall meetings and standing up. Why not? Why do I see lay people standing up, speaking out? Some of them who are not Christians, would have to assume. Not everybody would stand up and be a Christian per se, right? Some may be, some may not be. But where are the Christians, the real Christians in America, standing up? They're not. The pastors aren't. And so when it happens, folks, when Islam fully dominates, you're not going to be able to turn to your police departments because they will have taken over your police departments. You will not be able to turn to your sheriff departments because they will have taken over your sheriff departments. You will not be able to turn to your churches, so-called, because they will be the ones who allowed for this interfaith dialogue, ecumenicalism. You're going, other than the Lord himself, you will be on your own. I saw a video today of a guy that is a police officer. And he's calling for Muslims to become cop. He's a police officer wearing the police officer uniform, and he's calling on police Muslims to go to school, get whatever degrees you need, and then come join me in being a police officer. Wow, this is working out real nice, isn't it? You got in Illinois, illegals carrying badges and guns, and the Muslims now want to be cops. Does anyone know how this ends? Oh, but then House, he's crazy. He about 15 years ago started telling his audience, stop respecting the cops just because they wear a uniform. Stop respecting the military just because they wear a uniform. Respect people because they have the character and keep the oath. Those are who you give honor to. Give honor to who is worthy of honor, says the Bible. But when I was saying that 15 years ago, sadly, most people are like, what is he even talking about? You know why? Because they don't do what we do. They don't follow trends. They don't follow worldviews. They don't study the philosophies of the day, the worldviews of the day, their values and their conduct. They don't read their white papers. They don't listen to their speeches. They don't have their speeches translated from Arabic or from Farsi, as we do. And all I can tell you is if the Lord doesn't return soon, America is going down. The handwriting is on the wall. That comes from Daniel, by the way. The handwriting is on the wall. And isn't that interesting? Belshazzar takes the temple instruments that Nebuchadnezzar had brought back from Judah. He puts them in his treasury to his gods. Belshazzar brings them into the banquet hall to take part in incredible lasciviousness and likely sexual orgies, according to some scholars. And is mocking God, perhaps even knowing about the prophecy of Daniel to Nebuchadnezzar, that this kingdom will fall to another, the Medes and the Persians. And maybe he was even mocking, my kingdom is here to stay. Ah! Was this a way of him to mock God? And then the hand of God appears and writes on the wall that he was weighed in the balance and found wanting. Do we have leaders today that mock God? Are you kidding me? We have so-called pastors that mock God. God's done with the Jews. God's a liar, don't you know? God's a liar. You can't trust him. That's what they're telling you. They don't say it like that. Satan didn't say it so bluntly either, did he? But he did say, did God really say that? Did God really say? And isn't that what the so-called pastors, the hirelings of the Calvinist churches and so many more today are saying? God is done with the Jews. Don't listen to your Bible. Listen to me. They might as well just come out and say, look, we have a theological cult here, and we're here to set up our own religious system. And don't pay attention to the Bible. I know better than that. I can discern better than you. I have hidden knowledge. I can read between the lines and tell you what God really meant to say. Is that not blasphemy? It is. And now that poison has gone from the pulpits and the pews into the streets of America. There's video circulating. Washington, D.C. This is coming from the website Combat Anti-Semitism. I'll show it on television tonight. Anti-Semitic extremist turned the streets outside the Israeli embassy in D.C. into a grotesque spectacle of Jew hatred. Blood red liquid covered the pavement. Israel's prime minister was depicted dancing in blood. Anti-Semitic banners, graves, and puppets lay soaked in red. This was not criticism of Israel. It was a sickening blood libel staged as a public freak show. I'll show the video tonight. Where are the pulpits of America? Most of them are silent. Aside from a few, most of them are silent because they're after nickels and noses, and they don't want to touch anything controversial. They're there to tickle ears. I heard of a church in Knoxville recently, Knoxville, Tennessee, about 5 hours from me. I'm told by some folks who went to that church, I haven't seen the bank application, so I can only tell you what was reported to me, but I heard there was a church in Knoxville, Tennessee, that wanted to get and build an $80 million building. Now, I don't know about you folks, but do we really need $80 million buildings? Even some of the churches that have the right eschatology seem to be doing nothing more than building a name for themselves. Why are we not using more resources to educate the masses in America and around the world? Now, look, I'm not bragging on us. We have nothing we can boast in. That which is a gift, you can't boast in a gift. And that's what we've been given with eternal life. And with favor and with providence, we don't bring in anywhere near the money that most of these so-called pro-family organizations do. Most of these religious organizations do. Some of them have so much money. And I don't see them starting the IsraelChannel.com. I don't see them having a reporter on the ground in Israel. I don't see them having their reporter and tour guide go out and explain the Bible history, the real history, to counter the lies. And isn't that what 2 Corinthians chapter 10 tells us is real spiritual warfare? Destroy.

0: happening and this claptrap and propaganda coming out of the so-called church, you know what it motivates me to do? To stand up and say, that's not what the Bible says. Where are those people? Do they not care about the Bible? We'll be right back.
1: Be sober. Be vigilant, for your adversary the devil as a roaring lion walketh about seeking whom he may devour. Hi, this is Jim Schneider. Are you aware of what's happening today? Families are being torn apart. Children are being targeted with the world's philosophies. Anger and resistance to truth is building. Churches which once stood firm are abandoning sound biblical doctrine. Biblical values are under attack where right is wrong and wrong is right. Yes, there is much devouring going on today. 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
0: All right, let's get Shahram Haidian up in here because Shahram and I started trying to expose Yasser Qadhi in 2017. Our database says I started doing that about him because he lived right down the street from us in 2010. And now he's in Texas with a 401-acre compound, but he's back in the news. We're not talking about Yasser Qadhi because it's a slow news week. We're talking about him because he's back in the news. Before I bring on Shahram, would you like to hear what he's saying? He's saying what the mission of Muslims in America is. Listen to Yasser Qadhi.
2: Us living here in Western lands, a part of our agenda, a part of our, you know, shari'i huquq, and Allah wants us to do this, is to establish our version of laws in the society we live in. Is it our long-term explicit goal that we want to enforce our laws on the rest of society? If that is the case, what are going to be the repercussions of the minorities living here? We need to think these things through. Our ultimate goal is to rule over the land. Our resources are limited.
0: Our ultimate goal is to rule over the land. Islam doesn't pose a threat to the church. I wonder who said that. Does anyone have a video? I think we have a video in our archive somewhere where somebody said Islam does not pose a threat to the church. But they're going to take over the land. Let's see now. Do they have churches in Qatar? Do they have open church buildings in Saudi Arabia? So when they take over the land, let's see, will churches be allowed to stay open? Me, don't think so.
2: As a Muslim community in America, we have limited people already in the game.
3: I want people in this part of the world to embrace Islam, and I want, once they do so, to join the larger ummah. Obviously, Muslim minority situations, us here in America, it is not something that the Sharia asks of us to do in minority situations, to aspire to a khilafah or to aspire to political dominance and to overthrow the internal system in a coup d'etat. That is political suicide.
0: All of these. Okay, so they, not when you're a minority, but when you are a majority. Now, what does that take? 51% of the population? I don't think so. I don't think so. I think they're moving, as Sharon's been telling us for a long time, from the lower house to the upper house. It's happening fast, and they don't need 51% of the American population. What percent do they need? You'll find out in just a minute more of Yasser Qadhi.
2: Are there? That's the Meccan phase. Now, obviously, in the Medinan phase, Muslims have now political power. Now, the question here is that, should we apply any laws of Medina in societies and situations that might be more, you know, akin to Mecca? Well, we understand that in minority situations, we do not enact vigilante justice, that the harms that will come are far more than any potential good that you think is going to happen.
0: Okay, so you don't enact it yet. Vigilante justice doesn't happen yet. But when you are the majority, you drag the men outside in front of their homes. You make them say the Shahada. If they do not do so because they're believers in Christ, in the Trinity, thus they're making them polytheists, says the Muslim. But if they don't say the Shahada and convert, they rape their wife and daughter in front of them. Go look it up.

0: what? Islam is not a threat to the church, says Justin Peters on video. Yasser Qadhi, says James White. Can we find the clip, please? Someone find the clip. I should have brought all these clips to the desk. Yasser Qadhi and James White agreed right here in our backyard in the Memphis, Tennessee area that when persecution comes, the Muslims and the Christians must stand together. Remember that? And we said, no, that's 2 Corinthians 6:14-17. We cannot find common ground spiritually with them. And first of all, they're not going to do that. You're falling into takia. They're lying to you. They are not going to hold your hand. They will hold your head severed from your body. Go look it up historically. But we were told, even by the executive director of a Bible ministry out of California, that Jesus wasn't opposed to interfaith dialogue. Go look his tweet up. We still have it. Who can you blame? Who can you blame for the fall of America? You can blame people that were building empires, the name for themselves, and were more interested in nickels and noses and protecting their Calvinism from being exposed for what it really is when it comes to replacement theology and their leader, John Calvin, and what he said, because you really can't tell the difference between Calvin and Hitler when he starts talking about the Jews. They were protecting their club. Here we are, the guy that promised he would work with James White and we would find a way to protect each other is now telling you it's not the time for vigilante justice. That wouldn't work out so well for us. We can't do that when we're the minority. And there he is, bringing Siraj Wahaj to his mosque here down the road from us, and also there in Texas, an unindicted co-conspirator in the bombing of the World Trade Center.
1: I'm standing with my mentor, my sheikh here.
2: See, brothers and
0: sisters. The mentor and sheikh he was standing next to, and he said that was Siraj Wahaj.
2: Listen, you have to understand where you are and the climate, for instance. The first 13 years in Mecca, the Meccan period, no verses about jihad. But then Allah revealed after the migration, وَقَاتِلُوا فِي سَبِيلِ اللَّهِ الَّذِينَ يُقَاتِلُونَكُمْ وَلَا تَعْدَدُوا إِنَّ اللَّهَ لَا يُحِبُّ الْمُعْتَدِينَ. Fight in the way of Allah. So the general principle in the first 13 years is patience. I say the same thing here. The same thing here in these countries. Let us be patient.
3: The Prophet said, fight the pagans, fight the kuffar with your tongue, with your pens, and with your hands. There's times and places for different types of jihad.
0: Well, there's times and places for different types of jihad, says Yasser Qadhi, but fight the kuffar with your pen and your tongue. James White, I thought, was mentored by Yasser Qadhi. Isn't James White, by probably the definition of Qadhi, an offer? Well, by our definition, historically speaking, yes, he's a useful idiot. That'd be another name. But we tried warning the, quote, church in America. Can I just tell you, what we were doing was fighting the false church. We were busy fighting off the false church, the men who have risen from within to draw away the disciples after themselves. The real church came to our support. The real church pulled their money, we're told, from many of these groups. Yes. Someone, I would name them, if you would know them, went to some of these guys and said, I don't think you better go down this road. The team that House has assembled, these guys are legit. They were on social media claiming that perhaps their stories weren't even real. And the individual went to them, who knows us and his father's been in our studio and filmed a lot with us, went to some of them and said, I don't think you realize the team that House has assembled, those are legitimate people with real stories. They know what they're talking about. I think you're also underestimating the climate in America, and you're underestimating the reach of the Worldview Weekend Network, because he has gone from one end of the country for years holding Worldview Weekends in 300 locations. And I was told they literally scoffed. They laughed. No. Do you know who we are? Do you know who we are? Do you know who our leaders are? Talk about a David and Goliath. Compare our bank account as an organization to theirs, and you would go, wow. Yeah, this is David and Goliath at many levels. I scoffed. A year later, I received a phone call, and the individual said to me that his son, who had gone there to warn them, went back. And a year later, the response was, yeah, we probably should have listened. We've lost millions of dollars in donations. I was like, really? Yep. I'm here to tell you, folks, the real church is alive and well. The real church. The real shepherds. The real pastors. The real overseers. They're alive and well. They have not bowed the knee, and they will not bow the knee. They will die unto death. The problem is we're so busy calling people reverend and pastors. And I go to this church, and I've just started telling people, you don't go to a church. I told someone this week, you don't go to a church, okay? You go to a social club. You go to a social club. You do not go to the church. You've already told me the shenanigans your pastor and pastoral staff are up to. You, by your own description, have described people that are spiritually abusing people, lying about people, slandering people, manipulating people. You complain about these things, and then you turn around as though there's some kind of disconnect between your brain and your mouth, and you say that this is where I go to church. You're not attending a church. You're attending a social club, posing as a church. The devil's not fighting religion, said Vance Havner. He's too smart for that. He's producing a counterfeit Christianity, so much like the real thing that good Christians will be afraid to speak out against it for fear they are fighting God. And by the way, many of you down here in the Bible Belt, you go to so-called churches where your church is filled with Freemasons, including some of your pastoral staff and deacons. Oh, yes, I know of churches in the area where the people that were on the pulpit committee hired the pastor. He wouldn't say anything about Freemasonry because the people that hired him were the Masons in town. Not all Shriners are Masons, but not all Masons are Shriners, but all Shriners are Masons. And at the highest level, what's on that little red fez? The Sword of Islam and the Crescent Moon. And you wonder why so many Baptist pastors in the South have caved to Islam. They've sworn an oath to Allah. Go look up Jason Carlson's article on that. It's in my new documentary coming out on Revelation. They've sworn an oath to Satan. They call him Allah. And you wonder why it is when you go to them with biblical truth and the Bible, you get mocked because they've already sworn an allegiance to Satan. They just call him Allah at the highest levels of the Freemasons, the Shriner level. We are in for such a surprise when we get to the other side. The pretenders, the infiltrators, the servants of Satan have infiltrated at the highest of levels. But no, not my church. My church is wonderful. Everybody says that. My politician's not corrupt. It's all the other politicians. And then it comes out about what your local politician's really up to. People like to say these things, so I guess they sleep well at night. No, I go to the best church. No, my politician's as squeaky as Cleaver the Beaver. No. If you go to a real church with a real pastor, you could probably say that. But that's not the majority of you. That would be the minority. Oh, well, that's interesting because the Bible says that. Narrow is the way and few who find it. Broad is the path unto destruction. In the last days, men will gather around them a great number of teachers to say what their itching ears want to hear. The apostasy must occur first before the Son of Man is revealed. And we're shocked that Islam is marching and taking over the country with the help of the so-called churches in America. If this isn't the sign that God is judging the country, I don't know what is. My job is not to sell you hopium. My job is to tell you if the rapture doesn't come soon, you guys need to be preparing for what's coming. And they're telling us what's coming. They're coming after the Christians and the Zionists. We'll be right back with Sharon.
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0: All right, joining me now is Shahram Haidian. Shahram is like a horse at the gate. He is pawing the ground, stomping the ground. When are they going to ring the bell and open this door? He is raring to go after what he's just heard for the last 30 minutes. Shahram, welcome. He joins us by audio today. Hello, Shahram.
5: Hello, sir. How are you?
0: Good. You want to comment on the first 30 minutes of this broadcast?
5: You just nailed it on the head. I don't know how much more I can add to what you've said other than I will add this. As you were talking, this is what I believe the Lord put on my heart. Well, first of all, two things. One is, I so appreciate you said that there is a true church, that God preserves a true church. Jesus will present to the Father an unblemished bride. So praise God for that. I don't know how big it is, how small it is, but praise God for that. And number two, here's the word that came to my mind, Brandon. These people you're talking about, all the descriptions, Justin Peters, James White, the MacArthur camp, all these people. I'm going to say this, and it's going to come across as pretty strong to some. And I'm not saying necessarily that, MacArthur was this or not, but I think that the rest of them are in this camp. They are Judases. This is the word that comes to my mind. They are Judases. They are not only betraying the Lord, they're betraying his people.
0: They doxed my house. Right. Am I not one of God's people? Am I not a Christian? And did they not know that that gunman had come in there in Sioux Falls, South Dakota? How could they not know that? And they doxed my house.
5: Exactly. So they are betrayers. They are collaborators. They are complicit in the judgment. I believe the judgment is falling on them. That's why I think you've seen such a collapse, for example, in MacArthur's church. You've seen such a collapse. Like, where is James White? We were talking about that a couple weeks ago. Where is James White? It seems like he's missing in action. So I believe that you're so true, so correct, in that the warnings that you have brought since 2010, the warnings that we brought in 2017, and what is being shared. Now, I'd like to get into the specifics. I want to turn it back to you, but I want to get into the specifics of that video you played, because there are specific things that we got to highlight in what was said in the so-called dialogue that James White had with Yasser Qadhi in your backyard, to what is happening today. So what was said, what was denied and turned aside as, oh, you don't understand Islam. If you think this, you don't understand Islam, to what is happening now and what is coming to fruition. But you're right on. There is nowhere else to run. There is nowhere else to hide. This is coming to a neighborhood near us. And it's heading to civil war in this nation. And these so-called Christians are Judases and they're complicit.
0: And my concern is for the innocent. Okay. the people who aren't aware, who need to become aware in order to protect themselves. My heart is for this. Listen to me. My heart is for that small little flock. These people love Jesus. They love the Lord. They are evangelizing people. They share the gospel every chance they get. They take care of each other. Their pastor is faithful. He's at the hospital. He's at the cemetery. He's at the bedside of the sick. This is a little flock. But that little flock, and there are lots of them around the country, they're busy. They're farmers. They're plumbers. They're electricians. They're factory workers. They're very busy people. They can't take in hours of radio and television every day. And some of them just don't know. You don't know what you don't know. And no one's told them some of these facts. And my goal is to awaken some of them. Because my fear is going to be, if the Lord does not return, we are going to hear of the murder of our brothers and sisters at small little churches who were murdered, raped and murdered in October 7th style. And I am not going to be the one broadcaster who says, why was I not speaking up and trying to educate my fellow brothers and sisters in America as to what was coming so they could protect each other and be ready and be prepared and watch for the warning signs? I am not going to be that guy. That happened in the 1930s. I am not going to have that fall on my watch. And we are awakening so many. Would you agree with that, Sharam, that many of them, some of them are dear, wonderful Christians. They just don't know. And this is our job. This is what our calling to help educate them.
5: 100%. The true shepherd, you actually are demonstrating more of a pastoral heart than the majority of these so-called pastors that are hirelings, as you already said, because a shepherding heart, by the way, what you described was basically our body. We're a house church in East Tennessee. We're doing ministry. We're evangelizing. We're taking care of each other. You know, we have a sick, we just had a little, one of our members, family member, their son-in-law was killed in an accident. Their little his nine-year-old son was in a coma, and we were over there praying over him. And what you described is our little body, and but you're being more of a shepherd, Brandon. You're being more of a pastor with that heart than most of these so-called pastors. They're derelict in duty if they're not fake, if they're not hirelings, and that's what it is. We are here to be watchmen, to expose the works of the devil, to expose the evil, to bring truth, to bring redemption through Christ. So amen to all that you said. And by the way, in my conversations, Brandon, with people, for example, in Texas, that they're waking up, guess who are the people that are waking up? It's the cowboys. It's the farmers in these areas outside of the major areas that are going, oh my gosh, why is this massive 7,000 or a 35,000 square foot mosque, 7-acre Muslim compound going up down the road from me? So they're the ones who are now having to get in the fight. I was talking to a pastor at a church about an hour west of San Antonio in Austin. They're in a farming. They're ranchers. They're cowboys. They're busy. They're working the land. But now guess what? They're having to deal with the Islamic takeover because it's in their backyard.
0: And what are you going to do when they finally have all the biometrics in, they scan your license plate, and it comes up Sharam Hadian on the dashboard of the squad car? Sharam Hadian, he's been accused by the Southern Poverty Law Center and other groups of Islamophobia. He's a former Muslim, now pastor, former police officer. You know, all the bio that would come up, right? Or Brennan House, or Usama Dakdok, or Annie Cyrus. It comes up. What if this comes up on the dashboard with AI? And what if the police officer happens to be an Islamist? And they're hiring the Muslim cops left and right. Now, I'm not accusing anyone of anything. I'm using that as a general concern when they're talking about hiring more Muslim police officers. At what point? Well, we wouldn't do that. Well, not now, because we're the minority. But when we become the majority, what are you going to do? What's history show? So I'm not attributing this to any one individual or to this video that I'm about to play. But I am concerned when they start hiring people that seem to be more committed to Sharia, Islamic law, than they are the American rule of law, the supreme law of the land, the Constitution, based on the character and nature of God. This is out of Chicago area. Bridgeview. Bridgeview, right out of Chicago. Listen to this young police officer.
6: Assalamu alaikum. Ma'akum Officer Hamouda with the Bridgeview Police Department. 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Just a message from me as a young Palestinian who's been doing this job for a very long time. My main message to you guys who are trying to become a police officer is to stay in school, get your college degree, associate's, bachelor's, the higher degree, the better, obviously. We're always looking for new recruits. This is not a recruiting video, but this is just encouragement for all the young community out there who wants to become a police officer, as a police officer, as a Palestinian. The more, the merrier. We want to see more out of police. We want to see as much as we can grow in the force. If you can join the force, by all means, apply. It doesn't take much time. It doesn't take a lot of credit. 60 credit hours at the bare minimum. Go to school, get your associate's degree. Look on theblueline.com, Bridgeview Police. Inshallah, I'll see you guys out there if you ever. So any questions, reach out. Chicago First, they know they're number one with their news. Have any questions? My name is Officer Hamouda. Look out for me. Stop me. Ask me a question. Stay safe, guys. Masalama. We'll see you guys again soon.
0: All right. With all the language, Masalama, and all this other talk there, is he trying to recruit just anybody to be a cop? Or was he, could you tell by what he was saying, was he specifically calling for Muslims to become cops?
5: No, Brandon, he is specifically calling for, I mean, he's obviously got to be careful in the recruiting video there, but he's specifically saying, he's specifically making that video, not only to Muslims, but specifically, I would go further and just say they want these Palestinians. We saw this in Paterson, New Jersey, with their recruiting, where they want specifically Arab Palestinians to become on the police department. We see this in Dearborn with their Muslim police chief, Shaheen, who bragged last year that over 50% of their department now are Muslims. We see this with the NYPD, where they're recruiting in mosques, Brandon. They're going actually. Do you see that? Do you see that in the church? Have you ever seen a sheriff's department, police department go in a church and say, we'd like to recruit only Christian police officers? They would never, because they would say, well, we can't do that. That's a violation of separation of church and state. No, they are openly doing it. They're actively doing it. And if you remember a couple of years ago, I mentioned to you that one of my biggest concerns was I believe that they were building an army within it, within a nation, and that the army was going to come through their police department. By the way, I sent you a link to Texas over this Pakistani constable who wasn't even appointed. He was elected. Do you know his district? Do you know his? His precinct is Precinct 3 in Fort Bend County. It is actually the precinct that Dr. Andy Woods' church is in.
0: Okay. And can you imagine? Can you imagine how good that's going to go for Dr. Woods and the Sugarland Church?
5: Exactly. So you have an outspoken church there that is pro-Israel, I mean staunchly, right? Staunchly pro-Israel, staunchly pro-Zionism. I just spoke there on Zionism a couple weeks ago. And now we find out that this Pakistani, by the way, this Pakistani, the guy is worth $600 million. Rare did an expose on this guy. I sent you the link. I don't know if you saw it in your email. And his name is, let me go to this here really quick. It is... Ali Shekhani, born in Pakistan. Yeah, born in Pakistan. This guy drives a Rolls Royce to work. He has hundreds of companies in that Houston area that he owns, and he was elected as a Republican because of the infiltrated.
0: Okay, yeah. This is a video. Who made this video that I'm showing right here? Who made that?
5: Rare Foundation made this video.
0: And they're
5: look
0: showing
5: at this guy.
0: Yeah.
5: Yeah. Yeah. And they were showing that he brought these Pakistani officials there from Pakistan to his precinct. And he's doing all these job fairs hiring Muslims.
0: And where is Yasser Qadi's family from?
5: From Pakistan.
0: Oh, catch that. Yeah. Really?
5: Yeah. Huh.
0: Of course, I knew that already. Okay, we come back from the break here at the Islamic Center down the road. We have a guy, I was going to say gentleman, but we have a guy that has gone there and is saying, you'll hear when we come back, that we spent the last 30, 40 years in this country building 3,000 mosques, 3,000 Islamic schools, 250 elected officials. Oh, what are they here to do? You're going to hear it in his own words. But don't worry, Islam is not a threat to the church, folks, says Justin Peters.
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0: And our email box is filling up with people saying, preach it, giving their own stories, what's happening in their own local churches when they try to point this information out. I have so many people that say to me, I love what you do. I love what you do. I could never do it, but I love what you do. I'm like, why could you not do that? Well, my wife would never let me do that. Or I got kids. You know, it's just too dangerous what you do. But I sure appreciate you. Well, I get it. And I'm not going to ridicule anyone. Everybody has their own calling. Our position is we've been skylined. We got skylined several years ago. They doxed our house. They showed up at our conference. A guy from Saudi Arabia. We've had the worst kind of emails, triple X emails describing what they want to do to my family members. We've had them send in and post pictures of my children. So we got skylined a long time ago. So at this point, what do you got to lose? But there's got to be more people that are willing to speak up and speak out. And it's happening now. And guess what they're looking for, folks? And I tell you what they're looking for? Same thing they're always looking for. Leaders. They're looking for leaders. Will you be a leader? Will you resource your community? Will you give them good documentation? Will you point them to more facts? A guy emailed me today, said folks in Alabama are waking up. Got a text today, actually. It was from Tom Littleton. He said, some of the folks with Eagle Forum and some of these other groups, they're really waking up here in Alabama with the growth of Islam, and I'm pointing them to your website to resource them. It seems as though this is really growing. And it's at a time, sadly, when we have a president that's playing patty cake with them and cutting deals with them and calling them nice-looking guys. I want the President Trump of 2016, please. Listen to what this guy said just a couple miles down the road at the Memphis Islamic Center.
7: We spent the last 30, 40 years in this country building 3,000 masjids, 300 Islamic schools, 250 elected officials, $4.3 billion. The next 30 years have to be about investing in leaders and change makers. And it's not just Memphis Islamic Center. It's every one of the 3,000 masjids in America. Our next move, our next priority is to develop as many Mus'ab bin Umairs as possible. Because Islam is a solution. Because Islam is a solution. The Prophet Muhammad Sallallahu Alaihi Wasallam was sent as a solution to all of mankind's problems.
8: We have now reached...
0: All right, so that is a slogan, some say, of Muslim Brotherhood. Remember, Muslim Brotherhood started in 1928 by Albana in Egypt, and then they went on to start Hamas in 1987, CARE, I think, in 1994, Council of American Islamic Relations. Don't forget about the Grand Mufti of Palestine, Muslim Brotherhood. Folks, history is repeating itself. Sharam?
5: And if I could point out in that video, let's not forget that Yasser Qadhi was based in Memphis before he moved to East Plano.
0: Yes, just right down the road from us. Right. And that's why we've been talking about him since 2010.
5: Exactly. But I want to go back to when we exposed this so-called dialogue, because part of what is holding the church back, I believe. Well, part of it is what you already said, which is that there are not true shepherds. But part of it is that there's also a deception. And the deception is they believe that they can't speak ill of Islam. They confound two things. Look, we can care about the salvation of Muslims, right? I'm a former Muslim. I care about the salvation of Muslims. 2 billion on the planet. We need to reach them with the gospel. Nothing is going to change them like the gospel. However, at the same time, I can walk and chew gum at the same time. At the same time, I can expose the evils of Islam. I can expose their agenda. I can expose what they're doing. And I can expose that they are the greatest threat to Christianity on the planet today. But if you remember James White, when he did that so-called dialogue, a couple of things he said, Brandon. One, he said Islam is not monolithic. So we just heard Yasser Qadhi. Remember, he was doing the dialogue with Yasser Qadhi. Yasser Qadhi, in that video you played earlier in the program today, very clearly said that Islam is monolithic, because he said that they must then impose their law upon all society, right? Didn't that say? He said rule over the land.
0: Yep.
5: So that means it's monolithic. If they must rule over the land, they're going to rule over with one agenda. That's Islam. Okay, number two. Qadhi, in that interfaith dialogue, so-called, it was not a debate, claimed that abrogated verses don't apply. Specifically on Surah chapter 9, that Siraj Wahaj quoted there in the first video, he said abrogated, in with James White, and James White defended him, abrogated verses don't apply today. That what that verse was back in chapter 9 of the Quran was for only back then. It was only for 7th century Mecca. It's not for today. Well, now Yasser Qadhi is coming out and saying, no, it actually is for today, because when they're in the minority, when they are in the lower house, they can't do X, Y, Z.
0: And so let me ask you, for the sake of time, because I want to get one more clip.
5: Yes.
0: What percentage of the population do they need to actually make these changes? 5%, 10%, what percent?
5: According to the Muslim Brotherhood, 8%.
0: 8%.
5: 8%.
0: And they're doing it fast, folks. Now listen to what Laura Logan says. Why this all matters in part. Listen to this.
9: People don't understand. They look at the numbers, like the percentage of the overall population in America. Like, what's the percentage of Muslims in America? It's fairly small, right? So you might look at that in the big sense and say, okay, that's insignificant. But what they're ignoring is that when you have a district that has a sizable Muslim population, if the imam orders them to vote for this person and to make sure they go vote, they all go vote. And so now what's happening, even in Texas, is you have Texas leaders, politicians, who cannot get elected in their district without the Muslim vote. And therefore, they don't want to hear any of this. They don't want to hear any of it. They don't want to watch your movie. They don't want to hear from Chris Burgard or John Guandolo or any of the other people. They want you to go away and be quiet.
0: There you go. And let me say, in my commentary in the Book of Revelation, I was reading it, as you guys know, again, to sign off on Volume 3, which is now done. One of the things that those who are condemned, one of the very first groups condemned and sent to hell are cowards. Mm. Cowards. They're not sent to hell because they're cowards, but that is the fruit of a non-believer. Cowards. How many cowards do we have today, folks? They're everywhere. And many of your so-called pastors won't say anything because the politicians will call them up and tell them that's extremism. You can't talk like that. If you guys knew how much control your local pastor was under the control of the local city council, you would be shocked. You'd be shocked at how much, whether they have allowed that control or it's been forced, you would be shocked. So Laura Logan is right. Crosstalk coming up next. Stay tuned.
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0: With SRN News, I'm Bob Agnew in Washington. Two well-known names headline Alaska's U.S. Senate race in today's primary.
1: Republican Senator Dan Sullivan and Democratic former Representative Mary Peltola are the highest-profile candidates in a race that will be among the few in November that determine control of the U.S. Senate. Sullivan and Peltola have vastly outraised any of the other candidates in the overall field of 16. Alaska's primary features all candidates on one ballot, with the top four advancing in November's ranked vote general election. Bernie Bennett in Washington.
0: President Trump is again threatening Oman.
2: After Iran said it was working to finalize a joint statement with Oman on a plan to manage shipping through the Strait of Hormuz, U.S. President Donald Trump made a threat that he would bomb Oman if it got in the way of a deal. Details have previously emerged that Oman and Iran would reopen the strait with ships entering through a route close to Iran and exiting through a route close to Oman without paying fees or tolls during an interim period.
3: Speaking to a Fox News reporter, Trump threatened Oman not to get in the way of any potential deal, allegedly using an expletive for emphasis, though Fox News did not provide audio of the interview.
0: That is correspondent Luke Garrett reporting. The latest Ukrainian drone barrage on Russia has inflicted a lot of damage. The details from correspondent Karen Chamis.
4: Ukrainian forces have launched one of their biggest drone attacks on Russia since the war in Ukraine began, firing almost 800 drones. Moscow's mayor said of the more than 600 Ukrainian drones that flew towards the Moscow region, 180 were shot down. Officials reported no deaths or major damage. The overnight attack comes just 2 days after a similar assault. Meanwhile, a Russian missile strike on a village in Ukraine's Kharkiv region killed at least 10 people and wounded 8 others. I'm Karen Chamas.
0: This is SRN News. New study indicates Americans still turn to the scriptures in times of need. We get more from correspondent Michael Harrington.
5: Folks who are going through a divorce, suffering from an illness, or dealing with the death of a loved one are more likely than those who are not to say they're reading the Bible. That's the finding of a new poll from the American Bible Institute, which also reveals that getting fired or being a victim of natural disaster also makes people more likely to open the Bible. As Romans 15:4 says, through the encouragement of the scriptures, we might have hope. Michael Harrington reported.
0: A federal appeals panel has ruled that President Trump's goal of ending sex change operations on children is not improper and cannot be the basis for quashing a subpoena issued against a provider of those procedures. In a 2-1 decision, a panel of the Ninth U.S. Circuit Court of Appeals said the efficacy and long-term risks of the treatments are uncertain. The judges also found the president has the power to align the department's enforcement priorities as he sees fit. This is SRN News. Another court battle looms for the Ten Commandments.
6: The U.S. Supreme Court is being asked to review a Texas law requiring the state's public schools to display the Ten Commandments. Monday's petition tees up a case that could set a new national standard for religious expression in classrooms. Over 24 Texas families represented by the American Civil Liberties Union petitioned the nation's highest court to overturn a decision in April by the 5th U.S. Circuit Court of Appeals. The New Orleans-based appeals court's 9-8 ruling upheld the Texas law regarding the Decalogue. Keith Peters reporting.
0: Cleanup is underway across parts of the country battered by days of deadly and destructive storms. 7 deaths were reported in Indiana, 1 in West Virginia. Forecasters warn more severe weather could pop up in various parts of the country in the next few days. On Wall Street, it's been slow going. The Dow right now down 83 points. The NASDAQ off 501. More details at srnnews.com.
7: Philippians 3, verse 14. I press toward the mark for the prize of the high calling of God in Christ Jesus. Philippians 3, verse 14. God's Word encouraging us to remain focused upon God's call in Christ Jesus.
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10: History was made on today's date. 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
11: His legal decisions were so respected, they were referenced in U.S. Supreme Court cases. For 40 years, he served on the New York District Court and the U.S. Court of Appeals before dying this day, August 18, 1961. His name was Learned Hand. During World War II, in New York's Central Park, Judge Learned Hand stated, "The spirit of liberty is the spirit of him who nearly 2,000 years ago taught mankind the lesson it has never learned but has never quite forgotten, that there may be a kingdom where the least shall be side by side with the greatest."
10: This has been an American Minute with Bill Federer. 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
1: And friends, we've got a packed program today. Much news happening on the vaccination front. I mean, just last week, President Trump instituted an executive order on the child vaccination schedule. We'll find out what this is and what is its impact or lack thereof. Also, it's been reported there's a record share of kindergartners that have exemptions for required shots. In New York, Amish families have lost their religious exemption for vaccinations. Where is this headed? What are the implications of this? Also in the news is the FDA approving the first ever Moderna mRNA flu shot. Concerns have been raised about the lack of testing concerning this, and many are wondering about the influx of mRNA vaccinations. And there's regular coverage again on the number of measles cases. And what about the text? The texts that have been released in recent days concerning Dr. Anthony Fauci with concerns over the miscarriage rate following the COVID shots. And by the way, dentists are now being pushed to vaccinate their patients. We're going to cover that and so much more today as we welcome back Barbara Lowe Fisher, president of the National Vaccine Information Center, a nonprofit charity that she co-founded with parents of DPT vaccine-injured children in 1982. They're a national grassroots movement, public information campaign to institute vaccine safety reforms and inform consent protections in the public health system. Barbara has researched and analyzed, publicly articulated the major issues involving the science, the policy, law, ethics, and politics of vaccination to become one of the world's leading non-medical consumer advocacy experts on the subject. Barbara, so good to have you back here on Crosstalk.
2: Well, thank you. Yeah, there's so much to talk about as usual.
1: Yeah, indeed. And let's begin with the executive order from President Trump pertaining to the number of recommended childhood vaccines. Explain exactly what he did do and what are the implications of this?
2: Well, I think it was very important, the executive order that he issued on August 10th. It shined a spotlight on the childhood vaccine schedule, which has increased from 23 doses of 7 vaccines in the early 1980s to over 70 doses of 17 vaccines today. It's a way different exposure than children have had in the past. So what he said was that children should only be recommended to receive 11 vaccines against 11 diseases, down from the 17 that the CDC has been recommending. So those 11 diseases are measles, mumps, rubella, diphtheria, tetanus, pertussis, polio, Haemophilus influenza B, pneumococcal, human papillomavirus, and varicella, chickenpox. So those are the ones that they're leaning on. And actually, in 2025, in May of 2025, the CDC's new ACIP committee that makes national recommendations of vaccination had moved in that direction, but they were sued by the American Academy of Pediatrics. The CDC, HHS has been sued because they do not want any change. Hmm. All the medical trade organizations are against making any changes in this very crowded vaccine schedule.
1: Unless you would add to it. If you would add to it, they'd probably be in favor of it.
2: Oh no. They don't want anything to change. They want to have the children have to get more than 70 doses of 17 vaccines.
1: Mm-hmm.
2: And what Trump is saying, Secretary Kennedy is saying, is that we need to move away from having this strong recommendation that these children receive all these vaccines. And one of the points that you know, I've been making for decades and certainly has been taken up in public conversation today, is that we have a very sick childhood and young adult population. As we have increased more and more vaccines that we're giving children in the developmental periods, particularly the first 6 years of life, but now really throughout life and certainly up until age 18, we've seen this increase in chronic disease and disability. So they have not done the studies to look at really get down and do the bench science to look at what's happening in the bodies of these children when they receive these vaccines, which stimulate inflammation in the body. They stimulate a strong inflammatory response. For people who cannot resolve inflammation, that can become chronic inflammation. Mm-hmm. And chronic inflammation is at the root of most chronic disease and disability. So this is a very important message that's being sent by the president and by Secretary Kennedy. But, of course, it's opposed by the pharmaceutical companies, by the medical trade organizations, and by the public health community that want to maintain the status quo.
1: Right, and not all states are going to abide by this, I understand. I just saw an article like Maine, the state of Maine said, hey, we're not going to follow these guidelines.
2: That's right, and certainly since 2025, when the ACIP committee at the CDC started to move away from recommending so many vaccines, for example, they moved away from recommending the COVID shot for pregnant women, recommending it for children and for healthy adults. This caused a great firestorm of controversy because, again, the people who are involved in running, operating the mass vaccination system do not want any doubt cast upon the current schedule that they want everyone to adhere to. So, you know, we're only going to see more and more controversy as the infrastructure that's in charge of mass vaccination tries to hold back any type of reform.
1: Now, we understand also President Trump used, and even in talking about this, brought up the matter of autism. Has there been anything that has linked various vaccinations to autism, or is there just assumption that this aggressive schedule of 70 doses and 17 vaccines has some correlation to autism?
2: Well, there have been independent studies published in the medical literature. It's very hard to get them published because, those who are in charge of the medical journals are aligned with medical trade, government, academia, and the pharmaceutical industry, which spends a lot of money on medical journals. There has been evidence published that there is an association between ingredients in vaccines. From one example is aluminum adjuvants in inactivated vaccines. I was just reading a study that was published in 2024 in a prestigious medical journal that actually acknowledged the association between aluminum-containing vaccines and the development of autism spectrum disorder. So you have to look hard for it, mm-hmm. but it's there, and it's not talked about. And so what we have to do is the good science that particularly compares the health of vaccinated and unvaccinated children. As you pointed out, that some of these states are not going to abide by the executive order. And in fact, they've gone in, and the medical trade organizations like the American Academy of Pediatrics and the American Medical Association, et cetera, have gone into states and lobbied for the states to adopt laws that adhere to their vaccine recommendations,
1: Wow.
2: the vaccine recommendations of medical trade, and ignore the recommendations that are now being made by the federal government because they don't like what Secretary Kennedy is doing.
1: Yeah. Barbara Lowe Fisher with us today from the National Vaccine Information Center. We've got multiple topics. When we open phone lines, some of you may want to probe more on some of these issues. But, Barbara, we just saw a report on CNN last week about a record share of kindergartners. I saw this in the Washington Times as well. Record share of kindergartners in the U.S. have an exemption for a required vaccination last school year. Just give us your analysis of what's going on there.
2: Well, I've watched this this publicity about the exemption rates over the last four decades. And the truth is that for five decades in this country, we have had a 90 to 95% vaccination rate among children entering kindergarten. We have a very high vaccination rate. In some states, it approaches 98% for some vaccines. So in the last, I'd say, decade, we've seen an increasing number of parents who are backing away from this crowded vaccine schedule, and they're filing for exemptions for their children to attend daycare and school. Hmm. And so you have seen the exemption rate creep up. They're now saying it's around 4 to 5%. That still says we have a 92, 93% vaccination rate. So it's still high. And yet, even with this relatively high vaccination rate, we still see outbreaks of measles and pertussis, the two diseases that you usually see publicity about. Why? Because what is happening, if you go into the medical literature and look at it, you see that there is waning immunity. That is, the vaccines only give you a temporary waning immunity that wanes. And you are seeing these vaccines not prevent infection and transmission. People have heard about the COVID shot not preventing infection and transmission of the SARS-CoV-2 virus. What is not generally known is that is true for other diseases and vaccines. Influenza vaccine is a notorious example. It is notoriously ineffective. For over 20 years, less than 50% effective in terms of preventing influenza. The same is true for pertussis vaccine. You can be fully vaccinated, have five shots, and you can still get infected, show few or no symptoms, and transmit. The same is true for measles. Now, if vaccinated people can still get infected and transmit and show few or no symptoms, they are not being reported. Those cases in vaccinated people are not being reported. Mm-hmm. What is being reported is the fully symptomatic cases in unvaccinated people. So we do not really know how many people in our society are infected and transmit, because we have a society that's mostly vaccinated, but not completely vaccinated.
1: Mm-hmm. Yeah, and I saw also, we're going to get into some of the exemptions here too, but you mentioned measles, and I mean, all over the country, stories are being released regarding the many cases of measles. Just 5 minutes before I walked in the studio, I got a pop-up from our own local newspaper about, you know, we've got this many cases now. Is there a drastic increase in cases? Because just about every publication is reporting on measles now.
2: Well, it's a hype. It's definitely, we see this happen. 2015, measles in Disneyland.
1: Mm-hmm, right.
2: That hype, where they were doing surveillance and they were identifying cases, that hype resulted in the loss of the personal belief exemption in California that covered both religious and conscientious belief. We had another scare in 2019, measles everywhere in New York. That resulted in the loss of the religious exemption in New York. We lost Maine. We lost Connecticut, all around the hype about measles. 2,500 cases of measles in a population of, I don't know, 340 million people?
1: Yeah,
2: it's not a reason to panic. There have been, you know, there are cyclical, these diseases, pertussis and measles, are cyclical. Every 3 to 4 years, there are increases. Now, they're reported, but again, I would urge people to understand that these vaccines do not reliably prevent infection and transmission.
1: Tell you what, let's come back with that right after the break. Barbara Lofisher is with us today. She is a president of the National Vaccine Information

0: dinosaurs were already going into extinction before the asteroid hit. You see, it's really difficult to reconstruct unobserved history. But the Bible gives us the key. The Bible tells us that God created all the animals, including the dinosaurs, during creation week. Most of them were wiped out in the great flood of Noah's day, and the fossils are primarily those animals that died in the flood. Two of each kind survived on board Noah's ark, but many of them, of course, have gone extinct since then. You see, Chris, everything fits into the Back to Genesis view of history.
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2: 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Friends, if you want updated news, analysis of what's going on, the website NVIC.org, NVIC, stands for National Vaccine Information Center, NVIC.org. And then, Barbara, you also have a portal in which you monitor what's going on in the individual states, so people really get a heads up whenever new legislation's been introduced or on vaccinations or in related to exemptions. And that would be that's your NVIC advocacy portal.
3: Yes, NVICadvocacy.org. That's where you can be put in electronic contact with your own state legislators, so you can make your voice heard, and you can follow that bills that are passing in the states that take away your exemptions or threaten your informed consent rights or actually enhance them. We have two kinds of bills, good bills and bad bills that we follow. So you really need to be plugged in there. And then the vaccinereaction.org is our weekly journal newspaper, and some of the topics that we talk about on your show are stories that we have published in that journal. And they're very short, they're referenced, and you can quickly get an overview of some of the breaking news that's occurring every day.
2: Friends, let me give you those sites again, NVIC.org, NVICadvocacy.org, and vaccinereaction.org. Barbara, just as we were coming into that break, you made a statement. I want you just to flesh it out a bit. We're talking about the measles vaccine, and you were starting to say vaccines do not prevent. Do you mean if every child got a measles vaccine that measles would not be totally eradicated?
3: They have been trying to eradicate measles since the 1970s. They've been trying to eradicate polio since the 1950s. These organisms fight to survive. Mm-hmm. These microbes, like any organism in nature, fights to survive. I was doing a deep dive in the medical literature this week and looking at pertussis vaccines, whooping cough. And, you know, that vaccine, TDAP, is given to pregnant women. It's given to infants. It's given to adolescents. It's given to adults. And pertussis, they've been trying to eradicate. And the pertussis vaccine, whether you're using whole cell DPT, which is used in some countries and still used in some countries in South America and Africa and Asia, we don't use it here. We use a DTaP vaccine, acellular pertussis vaccine, because our organization fought for 14 years to bring a safer pertussis vaccine in here. But whatever vaccine you use to try to control pertussis, it only gives you a temporary immunity that lasts maybe 2 to 12 years, whereas if you get the disease and recover from it, you get a more robust immunity, naturally acquired immunity that can last 20 to 30 years. So, you know, there's trade-offs with the vaccines. The little babies are very, very vulnerable to whooping cough. The newborns are. But they have tried repeatedly to eradicate. The only disease that they have been able to eradicate is smallpox.
2: Barbara, as we talk about exemptions as well, it was just last month, West Virginia said, hey, we're no longer going to honor religious exemptions for vaccinations for, you know, children coming into the schools. They said, you can still apply for a religious exemption. We're just not going to accept it. New York has had the same law, as you pointed out earlier, and we understand a court case recently came down now that Amish families had taken the state to court, and now they have lost. that Amish families are now facing more than 118

0: $15,000 in fines for noncompliance with the state's mandate.
1: Right. The U.S. Second Circuit Court of Appeals ruled against them for the second time, upholding New York State's elimination of the religious exemption for children to go to school. Every time there has been a challenge to religious exemption by people who do not want to file a religious exemption, but the state denies it, and I don't, whatever state you're talking about, the courts have relied on precedent-setting 1905 case Jacobson versus Massachusetts, which was the case in this country that a utilitarian rationale that really was the most important public health ruling in the history of our country. It basically said that the state has a constitutional authority to override religious freedom, override autonomy, individual autonomy, individual liberty in the name of the greater good of the state, that is to protect the public health, prosperity, and security of the state. That's a very overarching opinion that has been upheld in the last 100 years. And that's what you're, we're fighting when we when you try to challenge the religious exemption at the high court level. So basically the situation in our country is that all but five states have religious exemption. That is, these five states do not: California, Maine, Connecticut, New York, and West Virginia. Those states do not. But we do have 15 states that have what is called a personal, philosophical, or conscientious belief exemption. That come, they come closest to informed consent to vaccination. Those states are Washington, Oregon, Idaho, Utah, Arizona, North Dakota, Minnesota, Colorado, Texas, Oklahoma, Arkansas, Louisiana, Michigan, Ohio, and Pennsylvania. Now, you mentioned Pennsylvania earlier.
0: Yeah, I see they're making school vaccine and exemption rates public. Tell us about that.
1: The governor has decided that that instead of just doing sort of this aggregate county by county exemption rates, he's going to pinpoint schools and make it public as to which schools have certain, you know, the exemption rate in each schools and actually which exemptions are filed. So you can go online and you'll be able to see if an elementary school has, you know, five philosophical exemptions, since Pennsylvania is one of the states with the philosophical or conscience exemption, or religious exemption or medical exemption. And what people need to know is that all 50 states have medical exemption, but the medical exemption has been narrowed so severely by the American Academy of Pediatrics and medical trade organizations, as well as the federal agencies, that almost nothing qualifies as a reason not to vaccinate. So it's almost impossible to get a medical exemption today.
0: All right. So are they hoping by publicizing this, what, that parents decide whether they want their children to go to those schools or they'll increase vaccination rates? What is the purpose?
1: Well, you know, they didn't state what the purpose is, but clearly what the purpose is to try to demonize or cast shadow on the states that have high, I mean, on the schools that have high exemption rates. This is an attempt to embarrass or to put pressure on those schools to raise their vaccination rates and lower their exemption rates. We have opposed, NBIC has opposed at the state level any type of shaming, what we call these shaming laws, where they try to publicize, you know, which schools have high exemption rates. I mean, NBIC has taken the position as of 2025 that there should be no vaccine mandates in this country because the infrastructure, the mass vaccination system has become so oppressive and has added so many vaccines and are throwing people out of doctor's offices if they don't comply with what the doctor tells them to do following the medical trade schedule or the federal schedule, that there should be no mandates. People should have the right to inform consent, voluntary informed consent to vaccination, and not be sanctioned in any way for the decision they make.
0: I understand that though the move to have more people that are giving vaccinations is on the increase, even a move to have dentists vaccinate patients.
1: Yes. Again, medical trade is going into the states because vaccine laws are state laws, and they are pushing to have there's also talk at the federal level to allow dental practices to routinely administer vaccines and also, like, educate patients about vaccines, which will really turn into pressure.
0: Yep.
1: And the initial vaccines they're targeting are COVID, the COVID shot, and the HPV, human papillomavirus shot, because HPV has been linked to certain oral cancers. So that's the excuse, is that dentists should be pushing vaccines in their practices. Now, a survey was done at Pennsylvania, University of Pennsylvania, and I think it had NIH funding. And that survey looked at the public opinion about dentists pushing vaccines, and they didn't get very good news. Most people don't really like that idea. They found out that there was a lot of opposition to dentists pushing vaccines, giving vaccines. So it's going to be interesting to see if dentists do get that permission. You know, it started out with the pharmacists. Pharmacists didn't used to give vaccines.
0: Right.
1: And now if you go into Walgreens or CVS or another pharmacy, you can get vaccinated. They advertise it. When you're shopping in the drugstores, you'll have an announcement, you get your free flu shot or COVID shot or whatever.
0: Yeah. Barbara Lowe Fisher with us today. Again, friends, NVIC.org, NVICAdvocacy.org, VaccineReaction.org. Barbara, some shocking texts have come out from Dr. Fauci's phone. They uncovered some 34,000 text messages, 522 voicemails. We understand that through these, there's information that would lead us to believe that he knew that the COVID-19 vaccine could theoretically be linked with miscarriage and early pregnancy. Yet in public, he insisted there's no red flags for pregnant women. Help us understand what's going on here. I mean, this is coming from Mr. Science himself, who pleaded some 111 times the Fifth Amendment as he had the hearing before Rand Paul's committee. Comment on what we are learning about these voicemails and texts from Dr. Fauci's phone.
1: Well, I mean, I thought it was really shocking when they recommended back in, I think it was 2021, COVID shot for pregnant women. Because during pregnancy, you want to avoid anything that can cause inflammation in the body. You want to avoid any toxin that could potentially harm the fetus. And to have this experimental vaccine, really, it was an experiment. It's not even a vaccine. It's a cell disruptor biological, this mRNA biological, to inject pregnant women without having a strong database, having done clinical studies, having done biological mechanism studies to find out what happens in the body of a pregnant woman or the fetus when this product is given. I was shocked that they recommended it for pregnant women. Now we find out through these diaries and these emails that Fauci kept that he knew there was a potential risk for a significant cytokine storm, which is strong inflammation in the body and fever after the second dose of the COVID biological. Now, if you, for example, were a woman who got a COVID shot before you got pregnant, and then you got a second shot when you were pregnant, that's where the risk was going to be.
0: Wow. Friends, we'll pick up with Dr. Fauci here after the break, and also want to touch base on this new mRNA flu shot as well. Barbara Lowe Fisher with us from the National Vaccine Information Center, and we'll also be taking some calls later in the broadcast as well. Back in 1 minute here on Crosstalk on the VCY American Network.
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0: That's a vaccination news update here on Crosstalk. There has been so much coming out over the past several weeks, and we connected with Barbara Lowe Fisher saying, hey, can you come back on? And with us today addressing so many things here. And Barbara, we actually aired some of the testimony and the grilling that was going on of Dr. Fauci and his constant pleading of the Fifth. And what's shocking to see is how, you know, his emails betrayed him, and now also his voicemails and text messages also are betraying him as well. And again, he was known as Mr. Science. He made that very clear. And if you argued with him, you're arguing with science. But we're finding that science is telling us just the opposite of what he was forcing upon American people.
1: Yeah, I mean, I think that this latest information about the miscarriages in women who got the COVID shot has really heightened the awareness that Fauci is absolutely covering up a lot of what was done during the COVID response, which he was in charge of. And, I mean, when you look at that, Pfizer, one of the manufacturers of mRNA COVID shots, in April of 2021, knew that more than half of the pregnant women who received that mRNA COVID shot had an adverse event, and 25% of those adverse events involved premature rupture of membranes, extreme prematurity, and neonatal death. That is shocking, along with an April New England Journal of Medicine study that showed an 82% spontaneous abortion rate in the first trimester from women who got the shot. So, This is something that the people are not going to forget. And what a lot of people don't know is that the recommendations now, since 20 years ago, are to give women the influenza vaccine during any trimester, the diphtheria, tetanus, acellular pertussis vaccine during the third trimester, the COVID shot now during any trimester, the RSV monoclonal antibody shot in the late third trimester. So where are the studies showing that it is safe to do that, both for the mother and for the baby? And I think this miscarriage story is going to shine a light on what are we doing recommending all these vaccines being given to pregnant women.
0: Well, and how many hurting souls out there, Barbara, from losing these babies, and infertility is another issue that came up in some of the various reports as well, I believe, some of the causes from the COVID shots themselves. But how many lives have been devastated as a result of this?
1: Well, that's right. We have a maternal mortality rate in this country of 22 per 100,000 live births. When you compare that to other developed countries, they have about 5 per 100,000.
0: Wow.
1: We have an infant mortality rate in our country that we rank 54th among 195 countries. We have like between 4 and 5 infant deaths within the first year of life per 1,000 live births. In Japan and Sweden, that is about 2 per 1,000. So we are, as a developed country, we should not be having the kind of infant and maternal mortality rates that we're seeing. And there is not real science being done to find out why.
0: Barbara Lowe Fisher, our guest. Friends, our phone number to Crosstalk today is 800-733-9829. We're limiting our conversation to vaccinations here today, 800-733-9829. Barbara, I'd like you to address one further issue, if we could, and that's the mRNA flu shot recently announced as well. And I know that there are people who are outraged by this, that they're saying, hey, there have not been sufficient tests for this. Others who are, you know, the radar goes off whenever they hear our mRNA connected to any shot whatsoever. Your comments on this shot and is this an effective shot? How do we know? It doesn't appear sufficient tests were done on this shot.
1: No, I mean, this is a Moderna vaccine, mRNA vaccine, and it has been approved by the FDA as the first ever mRNA flu shot. But they did not use a placebo. Moderna did not use a placebo in these small clinical trials. They compared it against a standard influenza vaccine that is seasonal influenza vaccine. Only small benefits were noted in terms of effectiveness, but there was a really significant adverse reaction rate, 6.4% compared to 1% adverse reaction rate for the standard influenza shot. And so I think there was a report of like 45% of participants reported fatigue and 38% reported headaches. This is like twice as high when you compare it to the standard shot. There was perimyocarditis, inflammation of the heart. So there were some pretty significant adverse events, and yet this is being available now. And I don't believe that the recommendation has been made by the ACIP committee, the committee that makes national vaccine policy. I don't believe that it went through actually that committee for a recommendation. So I think doctors have it available, but, you know, it'll be up to the doctors to recommend whatever they choose to the patients.
0: But there's a growing trust factor, or lack of trust. I mean, ever since all this came out with Dr. Fauci and all these revelations and his, you know, verbally saying back then contradicted what his emails were saying or what his text messages were saying, that puts a whole level of now mistrust into the whole system. And the vaccine hesitancy or a vaccine resistant movement, I believe, is only going to grow because of this mistrust that has been generated by the government.
1: Yes, because they weren't transparent with people about what they knew. And that certainly the 111 times that Fauci pled the fifth and did not answer questions, for most people, they perceive that he's trying to hide something. And these emails and these diary entries, it looks as if there was an attempt, because they were so afraid that people were going to back away from getting the COVID shot. I mean, 80% of adults and older teens got the shot in this country. Mm-hmm. I mean, never have we seen that kind of uptake for a what was really an experimental vaccine.
0: Our phone lines are packed here. Let's go to Henry in West Bend, Wisconsin. Henry, you're on the air.
3: Yes, I'd like to make a comment. About 40 years ago, when our baby was a baby, and they gave him all the shots at one time, and they had a fever for almost 3 months straight for a little baby. Did they ever make any tests on, they test each individual shot for the potency and so on, but giving them all at one time? That was my question, if that's legal or not.
0: Thank you, Henry.
1: Well, no, they do give many shots. You can, in fact, if you look at the schedule, the recommended schedule, children could get 10 to 12 vaccines on one day. And I'm talking in combination shots, because they bundle some of these shots together, but they are separate vaccines within the shot. Mm-hmm. So the body is trying to do a lot to try to respond to these different antigens. Fever, high fever, and prolonged fever is definitely associated with vaccine adverse events. DPT vaccine, the whole cell pertussis vaccine that we don't use anymore, was a notorious fever producer. If it was 40 years ago that this happened, likely the one that caused that high fever was DPT. one of the most reactive vaccines we've ever used. Hmm.
0: Henry, thank you for the call. But he did ask, is this legal? Is it legal for them to do that?
1: Yes. It's legal to give many, many vaccines on the same day.
0: Yeah. The question, though, is it right? Let's go to Marie in Grafton. You're on the air, Marie.
4: Hi there. Yes. Over 6 years ago, my sister and I got the measles, mumps, rubella, and other vaxes as babies. And the two of us got mumps as teens. So obviously, it wasn't even working back then. And then I'd also like for you to comment on shingles for older people. Thank you.
0: Okay.
1: Right. Yeah, there have been the 60s, the early 60s is when they started to develop the measles vaccine. And they, by 71, they had bundled the measles, mumps, and rubella vaccines together into the MMR shot that we use today. The mumps vaccine is notoriously ineffective. There have been many outbreaks of mumps in fully vaccinated populations, as she pointed out. The shingles vaccine is something that's recommended for older people. And the reason that we have a shingles vaccine is because in generations past, chickenpox was something that everybody got. There are about 100 deaths per year, 50 in children, 50 in adults, from chickenpox complications, usually in people who were immune compromised. They brought the vaccine in the mid-90s. And at first, it was supposed to just be a choice vaccine. Then, of course, they mandated it for every child. What that did was it took natural chickenpox out of the population, and it prevented older adults from coming in contact with people with the children with chickenpox and getting asymptomatically boosted. So what happened was you had a shingles increase in shingles because there was no more natural boosting of immunity. And so we have a shingles vaccine, actually made by the same company that makes the chickenpox vaccine.
0: Interesting.
1: Isn't that convenient?
0: Yeah. Chris is calling from Sioux Falls, South Dakota. Chris, you're on the air.
5: Hi. I wanted to know about the spike protein. I understand that serious long-term effects are from that. Is there any way to prevent that, or how long does it last?
1: Well, both the SARS-CoV-2 virus, which is most people now have concluded was a lab-made virus that escaped out of a lab in China.
0: Yeah.
1: Both that natural infection from SARS-CoV-2, as well as the spike protein, the synthetic spike protein in the COVID shot, can cause harm in the body, like heart inflammation, like neurological disorders. And studies have shown that the spike protein, unlike what they told us, that it didn't stay in the body for more than a couple of days or a couple of weeks, it looks as if the spike protein can stay in the body and can affect different organs. And so there are some doctors who say you've got to bring down, say you get a blood test and you find out that you have high antibodies to the spike protein, and you want to bring those antibodies down to try to prevent, if you have long COVID from the disease, or if long vaccine COVID, they call it, from the vaccine. Some doctors are recommending that you try to bring those antibodies down so that you don't have a constant circulation of the antibodies in your body.
0: Chris, we do appreciate your call here, and we're just seconds from the break, so we'll be taking the break and coming back to more of your phone calls. Our number to Crosstalk is 800-733-9829. Barbara Lowe Fisher is our guest here today from the National Vaccine Information Center. Again, their website's nvic.org. Also, the portal in which you can monitor what's going on in your state and also react to legislation, giving you all that contact to your legislators, nvicadvocacy.org, and also on vaccine-related news, vaccinereaction.org. Keeping up with those sites, you'll be well informed on these issues. 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

0: 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Many people say Iran doesn't have a bomb because if they did, they'd use it. Wrong. There's reasons not to use it. Dr. Peter Vincent-Pry, whose TV show we produced and radio show, worked with many esteemed people, including former CIA Director James Woolsey and Dr. Graham, who worked for the Reagan administration. They and some of their colleagues put out a report in 2016 documenting the evidence that Iran likely has had a nuclear weapon since at least 2003. And the issue isn't enrichment. That is an industrial problem. Yes, it's expensive and slow, but any terrorist state willing to be patient can figure it out. The big issue isn't that. The big issue is the ability for implosion. What they need for the components, not enrichment, but components, bridge wire detonators, neutron initiators, and more. And folks, he says they have it. So Americans need to be aware.
1: Vaccine news today with Barbara Lowe Fisher from the National Vaccine Information Center. Let's go right back to the phone lines and holding the longest, Jerry in Whitewater. You're on the air, Jerry.
2: Yeah. What good does it do for any of these dentists or anyone that wants pharmacies, anyone that wants to give the vaccine? How am I trying to say this?
1: What's in it for them?
2: How does it even bother them to do that when they can see that Fauci, who should be put in prison, millions of people have died throughout the world, and if they're not even going to do anything to him, what the heck do they got to worry about? They'll gladly give the vaccine. This will be a no-brainer.
1: Yeah, well, they would certainly not have any repercussions against them, and normally there are, for anybody who administers a vaccinations, Barbara, one cannot hold them individually accountable, can they?
3: No. Nobody who gives vaccines, nobody who makes and sells vaccines, nobody who votes to mandate vaccines, nobody can be held accountable for any harm that's done to people who take vaccines. It's an untenable situation in this country, which is why NVIC has called for no vaccine mandates. You cannot force people under threat of losing their job or not receiving medical care or not being able to get an education. You cannot force them to take a pharmaceutical product that can injure or kill them, and nobody's accountable for the harm done. It's just not moral. It's immoral.
1: Jerry, thank you for raising the issue. We've got Mark in Newark, Ohio. You're on the air, Mark.
4: Yes, on that COVID vaccine. When I was a kid, we had measles and chickenpox and all those kids stuff. We took a multi vaccine. It was like through an air gun. Now, these vaccines today, like the COVID, how comes the Food and Drug Administration did not check those out before they rendered them out to the public?
3: Well, that, of course, is a very good question. This product, this biological, mRNA biological, which we've never used that kind of biological, we've never injected people with that kind of a product, was fast-tracked with only 9 months of study. And it was not licensed when it first came out. It was issued under an emergency use authorization, which also has never been done. So they used the idea that this international pandemic that was affecting supposedly every country in the world, that they could cut corners. They could cut the clinical trial corners. They could not license it, just bring it out under an EUA. And then they passed legislation that set up a countermeasures, or rather a COVID compensation program under the countermeasures compensation system that had been set up under legislation passed in 2005 called the PREP Act, and that nobody would be liable. Nobody who gave the product or who sold the product, made and sold the product, would be held liable in a court of law for any harm done. So you're right. It was a lot of corners were cut, and unfortunately, the people are the ones that are suffering.
1: Yeah, thank you. And has that EUA ever been lifted on the COVID shot?
3: Yes. Okay. Yes, it has. It's no longer under an EUA, which, you know, it breaks my heart because I worked on the National Childhood Vaccine Injury Act of 1986. And when that law was passed, the doctors who gave vaccines were still liable for medical malpractice. Mm-hmm. That was taken away in 1987 by a congressional amendment so that the doctors got off scot-free.
1: Wow.
3: And until 2011, the manufacturers were liable for product design defect, that is, failure to make the vaccine safer. If we still had that in place, we could have sued the manufacturers for the mRNA vaccine for design defect. But the Supreme Court in 2011 took away product design liability from the manufacturers of vaccines. So as of 2011, that's when we had no liability for not only the doctors, but no liability for the companies.
1: Thank you, Mark. Let's go to Tony in Neillsville. You're on the air.
5: Hi, I just wanted to let you all know that I went to Walmart today and got my seasonal influenza vaccine. And when I was signing the paperwork to get up there and get it done, I specifically told that young lady at the counter that I wanted the flu shot and I did not want an updated version of Biden's clot shots. And
1: the COVID shot.
5: I had my tetanus updated last week, and mm-hmm. that was worse on my arm than yeah. any of my flu shots
1: okay.
5: have ever been.
1: Yeah.
5: And I haven't had a cold or a flu in 10 years.
1: Okay. Thank you, Tony. Thank you. Bruce in South Dakota, you're on the air.
6: Yeah, I was just wondering, I know the companies can't be held liable because of the laws, you know, for the vaccine or giving it. Is there no recourse for them intentionally lying about it?
1: Well,
3: well, of course, that's what both Rand Paul, who subpoenaed Fauci to testify in the House of Representatives, and now Ron Johnson, who has asked Fauci to testify in the Senate, and Fauci has declined, and Ron Johnson is talking about holding him in contempt, just like Rand Paul has held Fauci in contempt for not answering the questions about what actually went on. I think this is going to become a legal issue about what is the accountability of the government when the government lies
1: wow.
3: to the people about the risks of a product that they recommend.
1: Well, Bruce, thank you so much. Barbara, you got a half minute left. What would you like to leave with our listeners today?
3: Well, I just, you know, I think that we all have to become more educated about these vaccines. We all have to become empowered with the ability to change the laws in the state so that we don't have mandates that require us to take risks without our voluntary informed consent. So I would say please sign up for the advocacy portal. It's free. Please get involved in your community, educate your community and your legislators, and let's make changes here so that we can have more freedom when it comes to what we put in our bodies,
1: Barbara,
3: in the bodies of our children.
1: Thank you for carving out the time to join us today.
3: Thank you.
1: Barbara Lowe Fisher, our guest here today, and friends, again, those websites, NVIC.org, stands for National Vaccine Information Center, NVICAdvocacy.org, and also VaccineReaction.org. 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

0: With SRN News, I'm Bob Agnew in Washington. Three states are holding primaries today. Correspondent Laura Winters takes a look at the very interesting race involving two Republicans in Alaska.
1: In Alaska, two guys with the same name, Senator Dan Sullivan, middle initial S, running for a third term, up against retired teacher Dan Sullivan, middle initial J. President Trump weighing in on all this and saying on his Truth Social page, Alaska, be careful. Vote for the real Dan Sullivan today. Through me, he's brought hundreds of billions of dollars back to your state. The Democrats know how good he is and have put up an imposter of the same name. Vote for the incumbent senator. Don't let these fraudsters get away with this hoax.
0: That is Laura Winters reporting. Republican redistricting, meanwhile, shaping the Florida primaries.
2: Responding to President Donald Trump's desire to have a better shot at defending the Republican majority in Congress, Governor Ron DeSantis eagerly pushed to redraw Florida's congressional districts. It's yielded a round of political dominoes in South Florida. Broward County, the most left-leaning in the state, is down to one presumably Democratic district. It's plurality black. But Debbie Wasserman Schultz, who doesn't live in the district, is the favorite as the lone white candidate in District 20. Wasserman Schultz and Jared Moskowitz live in a redrawn District 22 that now reaches the more conservative Gulf Coast. Bernie Bennett reporting.
0: Kelvin Chan reports Meta is back in court.
3: The states accused Meta of harming youth mental health by deliberately designing features to get kids addicted to its platforms. They also say Meta breaks federal law by routinely collecting data on children under 13 without parental consent. The trial is expected to last 6 to 8 weeks, and CEO Mark Zuckerberg is expected to testify. Meta says it has a strong case of protecting teens. But this is the latest case in a flood of lawsuits targeting Meta and other social media companies over child protection.
0: This is SRN News. The Trump administration is leveling an accusation. The details, correspondent Michael Harrington.
4: According to a report by the Department of Health and Human Services, a number of hospitals and doctors have allegedly used billing code chicanery to obtain insurance payments to cover sex change operations and other procedures to help children live as the opposite sex. The allegations are included in a 64-page HHS report entitled Wolves in White Coats, How Doctors and Hospitals Pushed and Profited the Fraud of Gender Medicine. Michael Harrington reporting.
0: The Department of Defense is introducing a course centered on Western civilization and Christianity this fall. In the schools, it operates for military families, all part of an effort by the Defense Secretary, Pete Hegseth, to redirect the education system toward patriotic values and classical learning. The Department of Defense education activity operating in about 160 schools across 11 countries. This is SRN News. 14 people have been arrested, and a Penn State fraternity is in deep trouble for making pledges take part in a drug trafficking scheme.
5: The group allegedly ran the operation out of two off-campus fraternity houses, described by authorities as an upper-level trafficking organization for the area. The drug ring reportedly operated in 2023 and 2024, using fraternity pledges to cut and package cocaine. Four people face serious charges. Delta Upsilon has been placed on interim suspension by Penn State. The other fraternity, Sigma Chi, is not recognized by the university and not subject to its oversight. I'm Lisa Dwyer.
0: Thousands of people were without power on Monday after Tropical Storm Lala uprooted trees from downtown Honolulu all the way to the Big Island, where intense flash flooding and strong winds isolated remote areas. And the cleanup continues today. You'll find more of these stories at srnnews.com.
6: Philippians 3, verse 14. I press toward the mark for the prize of the high calling of God in Christ Jesus. Philippians 3, verse 14. God's Word encouraging us to remain focused upon God's call in Christ Jesus.
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10: The governor of Massachusetts signs a bill for abortions even up to birth, and there's applause. We're going to be talking about this situation on Faith and Freedom. I'm Matt Staver, founder and chairman of Liberty Counsel. Joining me is Holly Mead.
11: You know, Matt, this is just makes me grieve, but I think about the Lord and how he must just grieve at the magnitude of the sin that we continue to commit as this nation. We don't value his creation. We don't value life anymore. And when I look at this picture we're looking at, it's the governor signing this bill with these women surrounded by her, clapping. And it reminds me of what happened in New York several years ago. Remember
10: the same thing
11: when he signed that bill. And the same attorney who was part of the Roe case was sitting there, and they were all clapping, applauding, because they get to murder babies.
10: You know, when you read the scriptures, the New Testament, Jesus is very protective of children. Very protective of children. People might want to push them out of the way. He would welcome them mm-hmm. into his arms. They loved him. He loved them. He wanted to protect them.
11: And he tells us to come to him with faith of a little child.
10: And little children here are being murdered, defenseless, helpless, mm-hmm. because of someone's convenient decision that they think only of themselves. And the governor, Mari Healy, a woman in Massachusetts, signs this bill surrounded by women that are applauding. The radical bill allows abortions even up till birth, even on healthy unborn babies. Mm-hmm. Democrats fast-tracked the measure to bypass the full committee process so that the full body could pass the bill before the legislature adjourned. The bill passed the overwhelmingly Democratic House on July 22, by a vote of 119-33. I can tell you what, if this is what they stand for, the party as a whole or people as individuals, they deserve no vote from anyone.
11: Absolutely.
10: I mean, this is, life is the fundamental right of all rights.
11: Right.
10: And it is the quintessential right. Without it, there are no rights. If you don't have the right to life, it means nothing to your property or a corpse. You know, it means nothing. And the right to life begins when God creates us uniquely in his image, and that's at the moment of fertilization.
11: But you know, this governor, during the signing, said that we believe that healthcare decisions should be made between women and families and their doctors, not politicians. Abortion will remain safe, it will remain legal, and it will remain accessible here in Massachusetts. That's my commitment to you. And I'm sure she's probably grateful her mother didn't choose abortion. The bottom line is, abortion is never safe. Never.
10: Absolutely right. Abortion is never safe. This is just an Orwellian use of words.
11: Yeah.
10: You know, like reproductive freedom. There is no such thing in that respect when you're killing a third party, which that's what happens with abortion. That is a third party with a separate DNA, a separate identity, a separate existence, then you have no freedom to kill that person. And in fact, it's no different than if that person were in the first trimester, the second trimester, the third trimester, or a minute or two, or an hour or so, or a month or a year or more after birth. No one in their right mind would say you have a right to kill that child because you don't want it, because you can't afford it, because you know you want to go on to some other part of your life and put this inconvenience, quote unquote, out of your way. No one would say, well, you have a right to just simply dispose of your kid.
11: Well, think about this. Think if you have a 2-year-old and you take it to an abortion.

0: abortion facility or a doctor or
1: you
0: whatever.
1: Drop it off and you say, and you kill say, the baby. You know, I'm tired.
0: This child's not convenient anymore. Can you just dispose of it? There's no difference.
1: Yeah.
0: It's just time. The only difference is time.
1: So this particular law now allows abortion up to 24 weeks of pregnancy, although there are a number of exceptions that allow it even up to birth. And so they're clapping, applauding that. And it doesn't, it applies to anybody. So if you are in the third trimester and you're close to birth, you could have an abortion, which would be like a C-section, to kill this baby, kill the baby inside the womb and then remove it from the body. You know, it is a terrible scenario that we see happening here in Massachusetts. In Massachusetts, this is the place of the first vice president, second president of the United States, John Adams. This is John Adams. This is Boston, where we had the litigation, the cradle of liberty. This is John Quincy Adams. This is the heart of our nation, the founding of our country that was based upon Judeo-Christian values, among which, according to the Declaration, we are endowed with the right to life. That is the first and primary right that God endows us with, and governments have a duty to protect these God-given rights. And yet when you see a Massachusetts governor surrounded by these other women saying that they are not going to protect the most vulnerable life around them, namely the child in the womb, and they're applauding that, that's just straight out of the pit of hell. The Charlotte Lozier Institute says that there's at least over 60,000 abortions that occur after 15 weeks each year, a point obviously no matter what side of the debate you're on, you have to admit that this is a human being. Obviously, it's a human being from the moment of fertilization. The problem, however, is as science has long ago proven that life begins at fertilization, that you're a unique person. And so when science has shut down that debate as to when life begins, it begins at fertilization. They then moved from science to say, well, what value are we going to put on that life? We're going to weigh the person's interest, personal interest, not health, not life, not the fact that the person would die, like, for example, in an ectopic tubal pregnancy. If something doesn't happen, the mother could die, not weighing a life for a life, but weighing a life in the balance. And on the other side of the balance is a person's individual, personal, selfish decision.
0: Absolutely. You know, I think about it, I was quite moved the other day. I was watching an interview with a man. He's running for an office, political office, and he was describing when he became pro-life. And he said, my wife gave birth to our son. He was full term, but he was dead when she gave birth to him. And so at the hospital, they said, well, do you want us to dispose of it? And he's like, that's my son. That's not just something you dispose of. That's my son. And so he said that really had an impact on him, the value of life. Maybe he's not alive and breathing, but it's still his son. It's still a valuable life that he wanted to give it a proper burial. And that really had an impact on him in seeing the value of life versus what they're trying to do, just dispose of these children that are not wanted.
1: Well, I became strongly pro-life when I watched a video, as I mentioned before in this program, and that was in 1983. I graduated from seminary in 82, and it was in 83, and it was called Assignment Life. And that's when I saw a real, live, first trimester suction tube abortion. I had never been confronted with anything like that, and it was so shocking that I immersed myself into finding out more about this issue and became very involved in the pro-life, right-to-life movement. You know, when you see something like that and you see the baby's body parts reassembled to make sure that you got all of the parts, because if you didn't, if you left some human tissue like an arm or a leg or some part of the body in the womb, there would be sepsis, and sepsis would be deadly to the mother. So you have to assemble the body parts. And it's very clear that this is a baby, even in the first early weeks of pregnancy.
0: And I'm sure you saw it on the video when they're in there trying to do the abortion. The baby tries to get away.
1: Yeah.
0: Tries to save its own life.
1: So Liberty Counsel, Liberty Counsel Action, we're working with a coalition across the country. Now Massachusetts has become the 11th state, plus the District of Columbia, with essentially no limits on abortion. But there's other amendments on the ballot, both pro-life as well as pro-abortion amendments on the ballot for this November. We're working with coalitions on a state-by-state level to support and or oppose these legislative initiatives, I should say, voter initiatives that, you know, will be voted on by the voters, perhaps in a number of these states this coming November. Some of those are trying to get on the ballot. Some of those didn't get on the ballot. Some of those are actually on the ballot.
0: So get educated about what's going on in your state.
1: Absolutely. So if you want more information, go to Liberty Counsel's website, lc.org/life. That's lc.org/life. We need to pray and work feverishly to return this country to a foundation that supports and respects the sanctity of human life from the moment of fertilization, lc.org.
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6: Our word for today comes from Ezra chapter 7, verse 10. For Ezra had prepared his heart to seek the law of the Lord and to do it, and to teach statutes and ordinances in Israel. Ezra was commissioned by the Persian king to lead a group of former captives back to Jerusalem. What prepared him for such a mission? Well, the word tells us, studying the word of God. Ezra had prepared his heart to seek the law of the Lord. He had prioritized the word of God, and so should we. But he did more than study it. He actually lived by the word of God. That prepared him to then teach the word to others. You see, we teach the word by instruction and by example. Parents, grandparents, we need to be teaching our children to know the word of God. But to do that, we must first live by the word of God.
2: From the editor's desk, Rob Pugh from Wisconsin Christian News.
7: There's no question that America has turned away from God. Yes, there are some true Christ followers left who sincerely love and seek the Lord with all their hearts, but their numbers are few, and Jesus said it would be this way. Matthew 7, enter in at the straight gate, for wide is the gate and broad is the way that leads to destruction, and many there be which go in thereat. Because straight is the gate, and narrow is the way which leadeth unto life, and few there be that find it. What happened to our people, once grateful and devout followers of our Creator and Sustainer? Not only have they abandoned their reverence, awe, and faith in Almighty God, but for most Americans, God has become totally irrelevant in their daily lives. Some even openly mock, despise, and hate God, and those who faithfully follow Him. They see Christianity as a repressive religion, though they really know nothing at all about the Bible, God the Father, or Jesus Christ, our Savior, because no one has ever taught them. In 1904, Aleister Crowley, an English writer who was deeply involved in the occult, Satanism, and ritual magic ceremony,

Free love movements were starting, and young people, always the devil's targets, were ripe for this new permissive lifestyle. With pastors now afraid to preach the whole counsel of God for fear of losing their 501c3 status, there was little godly leadership for young people, with more questions than answers. And the lure of promiscuity and moral liberties became very enticing. Today, we regard that time as the good old days because most Americans still had a healthy fear of the Lord. Most families still attended church every week, and the line between right and wrong was still pretty clear to most, but the downward spiral had begun. America and Americans were not perfect in the 1950s and 60s, but we were still a Christian nation then. Unfortunately, today's pastors have become seeker-friendly people-pleasers, and our churches, once the foundation of morality in this nation, have become mere social clubs. Salt with no savor, good for nothing but to be thrown out and trampled under the feet of men. If you doubt that, look around and see just how important church is to most of your family, friends, and neighbors. Ask yourselves honestly just how important following Christ is today among couples, married or otherwise, families, and people young and old. I understand why the modern church has lost so much ground. I understand why Christianity is now viewed as being so irrelevant. The salt has lost its savor long ago. Those who might have become faithful followers of Christ were left as sheep without a shepherd, abandoned by those entrusted to teach them, disciple them, and train them up for the work of the ministry. Instead, young people spent 40 hours a week in the hands of godless public school curriculums and then given a picture of Noah's Ark to color in Sunday school 1 hour a week. As they grew older and joined the church youth group, they were given pizza parties, game nights, and various other kinds of entertainment, with a pinch of God talk thrown in. And as that was happening, God's book of history, prophecy, and basic instructions before leaving Earth became a mere fairy tale to them. Parents also abandoned the faith, though they may have continued attending weekly services for the fellowship. And now we're several generations removed from those days when God was honored and revered in our nation. And as Christian leaders withdrew from politics, public policy, and cultural influence, Islam was more than willing to fill the void. And so it is that it's now become the number one religious influence in America today. Don't get me wrong, Islam is straight from the pits of hell, but Muslims take their faith seriously. It's more than just a social gathering. It's more than entertainment for them. They live their faith and others notice, especially our young people who can spot a phony a mile away. So if you're wondering why young people are abandoning Christianity in favor of Islam in America, there's your answer. Too often, professing Christians are fake, but Muslims are sincere and devout, even though they're sincerely wrong in following a demonic ideology. God has given them over. The modern American church, instead of standing firmly on the Word of God and Christians living holy, God-honoring lives, compromised long ago. You wonder why there's so much violence, so much sexual perversion, so much division and hatred. You need only look back to the time when our American churches made the conscious decision to compromise. Just a little leaven. And so here we are. Instead of godly teaching, the church shows entertainment. You can never out-entertain the world, and certainly God's church was never meant to be a place of entertainment, comfort, or worldly compromise. It would serve us well to remember God's Ten Commandments, which he wrote with his own finger on tablets of stone. The first being that we are to have no other gods before him. The second, that we should not worship and serve idols. God gave us 10 rules to follow, and no one can argue the fact that if we did follow them, America would still have the blessings of God. Instead, we thumbed our noses at God and his commandments, choosing instead, "Do what thou wilt shall be the whole of the law." And so we have anarchy, lawlessness, madness, violence, child sacrifice, and sexual perversion like I never thought I'd see in my lifetime. We could easily learn the mercy and grace of our Heavenly Father if only we'd read one of those many Bibles that can be found in just about every home in America. But instead, we seek comfort, ease, entertainment, and idolatry. Colossians 3 tells us to put to death whatever earthly things remain in us and follow Christ. Verse 5 lists sexual immorality, impurity, passions, evil desires, and covetousness. All these are called idolatry. We've been so deceived and enticed away from the love of God by Satan and his demons.
We didn't leave God kicking

0: and screaming, we turned away willingly, trying to find fulfillment and happiness in worldly things. And in place of God, our lives are filled with so many idols. An idol, by the way, is anything that draws your heart, mind, and life away from God's word and truth. Anything that you get some perceived value or benefit from, but which captivates your soul and monopolizes your time and attention. A good example would be professional sports. Have you observed people at professional football games? They're absolute fanatics, willing to spend obscene amounts of money to attend a game, dress up, paint their faces, buy overpriced food and beverages, and pay whatever it costs to be there in person. Those who don't go there in person host extravagant parties every Sunday afternoon. They adorn their cars with their favorite team's logo. They fly the team flag. They curse and cheer as the game is played. It's highly emotional for them. I simply don't get it. It's not like they're on the team. They're simply captivated by this overhyped entertainment featuring millionaires playing on a field with a ball. For many Americans, it's all-consuming, modern-day bread and circuses. Other idols today include social media influencers who produce video content and earn money with every click they receive. Some of this content has some redeeming value and some is educational, but most is repulsive, just stupid. Some designed to tug at your emotions, but all of it is in vain, especially on platforms like TikTok. Others idolize political figures who tell them what they want to hear. And still others have Hollywood actors and musical performers that they idolize. Perhaps the most common and most dangerous idol in America today is the smartphone, that handy little slave tracker that monitors, tracks, and records everything you do every minute of the day. People go into panic mode if they forget to take their phone with them somewhere. Countless hours are wasted and forever lost as people scroll their phones, moving from one app to the next, one social media platform to the next. And of course, smartphones also offer every manner of pornographic content with just a few clicks of your fingers. What do you suppose these smartphones have done to relationships? I'm talking couples, children and parents and families. You wonder why kids today are so disobedient and disrespectful to their parents. Take away their smartphone or their video game and see how many seconds it takes before they go into full-blown panic mode. In most cases, the parents are just as addicted to theirs. Observe people out at a restaurant. Most can no longer even hold a conversation because they can't put their phones down long enough to even look at the person they're with. Other American idols include alcohol, drugs, expensive cars, jewelry, plastic surgeries, restaurants, lavish vacations, and homes they can't afford. Because this is what we've been taught to envy and covet and then emulate. We've become so lazy, so lustful for entertainment, easy living, and food that we've arrived at a place where we'll never be satisfied, never content, never happy in this life. As a nation, we've given away our souls to the American idols we revere. And those idols now reside in the place where God Almighty should occupy within our hearts. Now, I'm not saying that Christ followers should never have any fun, relaxation, or hobbies. But when we abandon our Creator, who's so greatly blessed us and sacrificed His only Son so that we can go and speak and commune directly with Him in favor of these tacky little trinkets, that is idolatry and the absolute height of vanity. Philippians 3:19 describes us well, whose end is destruction, whose God is their belly, whose glory is in their shame, who set their mind on earthly things. As I close here with words from Galatians 5, I encourage you to sincerely look within your heart and see which American idols you have placed before God, and then remove them. Now the works of the flesh are manifest, which are these: adultery, fornication, uncleanness, lasciviousness, idolatry, witchcraft, hatred, variance, emulations, wrath, strife, seditions, heresies, envyings, murders, drunkenness, revelings, and such like. Of the which I tell you before, as I have also told you in time past, that they which do such things shall not inherit the kingdom of God. Americans today worship a lot of idols while ignoring and mocking God. Romans 10:14. How then shall they call on him in whom they have not believed? And how shall they believe in him of whom they have not heard? And how will they ever hear the good news if Christians aren't willing to tell it? And pastors remain focused on being well-liked and popular among the people for the entertainment and production value of their so-called worship services. Even church attendance can become an idol if God and all his truth is not welcome there. So get those American idols out of your life, whatever it takes. Set your hearts and minds on Christ Jesus. For the grace of God that bringeth salvation hath appeared to all men, teaching us that denying ungodliness and worldly lust, we should live soberly, righteously, and godly in this present age. Amen. Audio CDs and transcripts of this message are available when you call me at Wisconsin Christian News, 715-486-8066, or email Rob, R-O-B, at WisconsinChristianNews.com and ask for message number 509.
1: This editorial was provided by Wisconsin Christian News. 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
1: So I returned to America after over 40 years of serving the Lord in Central Africa. 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It is teamwork. I saw over and over men who died to themselves so that the glorious fruit of the gospel could bloom in all of its life-giving fullness. All that I received, I share. And all that I share, I gladly relinquish unto Jesus Christ for his blessing. Well done, thou good and faithful servant.
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2: Hi, I'm Todd Nettleton, and this is the Voice of the Martyrs Radio. In Benin, where voodoo is prevalent, voodooists oppose Christians and even attempt to put curses on them. Two Beninese cousins, Marie and Rosaline, decided to follow Jesus when a lady selling soap told them about Christ. Their family was infuriated. The family would attempt to place curses on them in the middle of the night, but the girls woke up to pray. Then they were rejected by their family and no longer received food. Rosaline asked for prayer that God would grant them stronger faith. We read the Bible and look for verses to encourage us, Marie said. Praise God, his word cannot be stopped, even in the darkest places.
3: I will not let my brothers and sisters suffer in silence, nor will I let them suffer alone. 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
1: Stories of Great Christians. The Department of Broadcasting of the Moody Bible Institute in Chicago brings you Chapter 17 of They Called Me Mama, the story of Margaret.

0: But they can't do it. It will nullify all the work we've done in translating the Bible into Sango.
1: But that's what is happening.
0: Oh,
1: three priests
0: really?
1: And two educators have flown out from Paris and have conferred with the president of the Central African Republic. They will ask the president to forbid the printing of the Old Testament into Sango.
0: Oh, that's ridiculous.
1: And to forbid both teaching and working in the Sango language.
0: But why?
1: They want to have French as the official and only recognized language.
0: This is a work of Satan. After the years we've spent giving the people the word of God in their own language.
1: They say it is demeaning to use an African language. Although the French themselves designated the Sango language for village work and have had high respect for it.
0: Then why has this come about?
1: Well, it came mostly from the Africans themselves.
0: It did.
1: Well, now, maybe not mostly, but these certain Africans thought they were above using the native language, and they wanted all teaching to be done in French. They asked the government to issue an order making it a law.
0: This law would, well, it would be a way of curtailing the spiritual communication with the people.
1: What can we do, Margaret?
0: What else? We'll call for several days of prayer.
1: Oh, yes.
0: And we will pray, especially on the day when the priests and educators have their final conference with the president.

0: The meeting will resume. And now, we have heard from our distinguished visitors from Paris the arguments against using the Zengo language in the Central African Republic. Now, is there any refutation offered at this time?
1: Monsieur President.
0: Monsieur Dijon.
1: Monsieur President, I have been thinking. There are 100 men in this assembly. Now, I think it would be very interesting to hear where we first learn to read and to write, and where we receive our hunger for knowledge.
2: That is entirely irrelevant.
1: No.
2: It has nothing to do with this problem.
0: Monsieur, I will determine that. It may be irrelevant, but it does sound interesting. We are exactly 100 in this meeting. We will find out what the percentage of us studied in each school. I think we have time to ask each one individually. And Monsieur Dijon, would you please keep the tally?
1: Oui.
0: Monsieur Abano, we will begin with you. And would you please stand and tell us what type of school you received? Completes the survey. Monsieur Dijon, what is the final tally?
1: Well, now, out of the 100 here, there were 91 who studied at Protestant mission schools, 8 attended the government schools, and 1 at the Catholic mission school.
0: Do we need to discuss this any further?
2: I object, Monsieur President. No. I do not think that this has been done fairly, but...
0: Monsieur, I extend to you the courtesy of my country, but I do not have time for any more complaints. I am a busy man. You will have to excuse me. The assembly is dismissed.

0: Madame Laird, I am very pleased to tell you that the motion to have the Sango language removed as a language here has been defeated. Oh. And it is a miracle. It had a strong opposition from Paris. Yeah.
1: I know, Monsieur President, and I am thankful. I am also aware that it was a miracle.
0: More so than you have imagined.
1: Oh, what do you mean?
0: You have made a real ally in Monsieur Dijon.
1: Ah, yes, I realize that.
0: But did you realize that until he recognized the quality of work you are doing for our people, he had nothing but hatred for Americans?
1: No, I had no idea.
0: He was the first ambassador from the Central African Republic to Washington. He lasted 3 months.
1: Huh. Why was that?
0: Because of the way he was treated as a black man in the city. He said if that's the way he would be treated in a Christian country, then he wanted no part of either America or Christians.
1: I understand.
0: You have done a great work among us, Madame Laird, as a Christian and as an ambassador of goodwill. I say this because I think the French government was correct in awarding you the Legion of Honor.
1: Oh.
0: You were certainly deserving of it.
1: Oh, thank you, Monsieur President.
0: But something I heard from one of the administrators summed it up quite well.
1: Oh?
0: When someone mentioned that they should not forget that you are an American, the administrator spoke up and said, "Well, I don't think the Americans can claim Madame Laird. There is no country in this world big enough for her. Her citizenship is in heaven. She is one who could not be tied down to earth."
2: And as the president had suggested to me, the Central African Republic did award me their highest honor, the Knight of the Order of Merit. The ceremony was, in a way, rather humorous. As the official began his presentation speech, it was a most unofficial statement.
3: "When I was born, Madame Laird was here, and whenever anything was needed, you knew Madame Laird was there. You all knew when anybody was going to be born and things didn't go right, we ran quickly for Madame Laird. When anybody was sick, we ran for Madame Laird. When anybody was hungry, we knew she would never turn us away."
2: After the citation award was approved, the president came on an inspection tour before the award could be given. When he came to my house, he asked the administrator about my work. There was the hospital and some of the outbuildings and the great medical work going on, which the Lord had made possible. But the official said,
3: "The first thing I remember about Madame Laird was when I played with her son, Lawrence. A couple of times, Lawrence wanted something that was in his room, and he took me right into the house with him. I trembled as I went in. I looked for Madame Laird to beat me and run me out of her house. But she never did. Always, in the middle of the morning, she gave the children a cup of cocoa and a little something to eat. And you know, she never fed her own children without feeding me, too. And then there was the time
2: that..." The president interrupted him. "You don't need to say anything else. The award was approved because through us, the Lord touched the people."

And so, in this presentation, I want to say that Madame Laird, or if you do not mind, I will refer to her as Mama, for that is the name she has earned among us. Mama came with a message of love. But how could anyone have known that love had she not shown it to us in a million little ways? Her message has a sincere ring, and we have all benefited from it. We have seen that the message of love she has brought to us from God is a message of little things, given by one who not only believes it, but rejoices in bringing it and making it known. Mama, as you have told us so often of your God, that we love him because he first loved us, we say to you, we love you because you first loved us.

0: Mama, we will miss you.
1: Oh, and I will miss you, Mananga. If I were not looking so excitedly to spending eternity in heaven with all of you, oh, this would be the saddest day of my life. Oh, my heart will stay here, even though I return to America.
0: Many good things have happened since you came to us.
1: Oh, yes. And many good things will happen after I leave. I brought you the Lord, and I leave you in his hands. You taught me a lesson in faith, as you reminded me that the same God who could preserve me from cannibals could keep you from the wild animals. Do you remember?
0: Yes. And he did, too. Mm-hmm. Mama, as you go, we pray much for you. What you wish we pray about?
1: Well, I'm not so concerned for my personal needs as I am for the needs here at Ippi. We have the hospital, and it serves quite well. But as the times change, well, so will the needs of your people. I can no longer serve here, for age has crept up on me, and I must move aside for others to take my place. But pray for those others to come. Doctors, nurses, evangelists, church planters, builders, teachers, dentists, specialists.
0: But if we pray for all those people to come, where we put them?
1: Well, that's the next thing. Pray for the funds to rebuild and expand the present medical center. We must keep it up to date and provide the finest medical help possible. Except the Lord build an house, they labor in vain that build it. This is the Lord's house, because this is the Lord's work. Pray for it, Mananga.

0: So I returned to America after over 40 years of serving the Lord in Central Africa. No one person can say that he or she has served the Lord alone. It is teamwork. I saw over and over men who died to themselves so that the glorious fruit of the gospel could bloom in all of its life-giving fullness. All that I received, I share. And all that I share, I gladly relinquish unto Jesus Christ for his blessing. Well done, thou good and faithful servant.
1: You have just heard the 17th and concluding chapter of They Called Me Mama, the story of Margaret Nicol Laird, freely adapted for radio by Van Trapp. Betsy Means was featured as Margaret Laird. Sound effects were by Nick Aloisio. Stereo sound mix was by John McComb. They Called Me Mama was directed by Rex Brenner. Stories of Great Christians is produced by the Department of Broadcasting of the Moody Bible Institute in Chicago. This is Walter Carlson.

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0: Hi, everyone. Uncle Charlie here with another Children's Bible Hour story time. And today, not one, but two stories. Let's get right at them. The first one, The Clown Who Cried. The greatest show on earth, the circus, has come to town. Barb and Bud sit in the bleachers under the big top, eating peanuts and popcorn, while they watch with awe the artistry of the man on the flying trapeze, the lion-taming act, and the flying acrobats. Then comes the moment everyone is waiting for. All eyes turn to the entranceway to watch the comical approach of the funniest man alive, the clown.
1: Hey, Bud. Look at those baggy pants he's wearing with red pants.
2: Isn't he funny? Barb, look. Look at those great big flappy shoes.
1: Oh, what a funny face. I've never seen such a funny face.
2: That's not his real face, Barb. That's painted on.
1: Oh, look at he fell flat on his face.
2: You know, Barb, that was the best circus I ever saw.
1: And that clown, boy, it must be wonderful to be a clown.
2: Yeah, always making people laugh.
1: I guess it's about the happiest life there is, being a clown in the circus.
2: Look, Barb.
1: What?
2: There goes the clown into his tent.
1: Boy, I'd like to see him up close.
2: Let's ask him to autograph our programs. Come on.
1: I'm Barb, Mr. Clown.
2: I'm Bud.
0: Well, it's nice of you to drop into my tent to see me, kids.
2: We liked your act. Boy, it was swell.
1: It sure was wonderful. We thought maybe you'd sign your name on our programs.
0: Oh, surely. Here, I'll be glad to.
2: There.
1: Boy, I think the circus is wonderful. I wish I could be a clown. I think being a clown in the circus is the happiest life there is.
2: Thanks for signing our programs, Mr. Clown.
0: Ah, that's all right. I'm glad to do it, children.
1: Next year when the circus comes to town, we'll be on the front row to watch you make the people laugh.
0: Well, I hate to disappoint you, Barb, but I'm afraid I've made the people laugh for the last time.
2: What do you mean?
0: Today's my last performance. I've done my act for the last time. I'm putting away my clown suit, and when I wipe off this grease paint in a few minutes, it'll be forever.
2: But why? All the people will miss you so. I guess you're the funniest, happiest man alive.
0: Possibly the funniest, but far from the happiest. I thought that making people laugh was the best rent I could pay for the space I occupy in this world. I thought what the world needed more than anything else was a good laugh. The bright lights, the crowds, the applause. I thought I had everything it takes to make the funniest man alive happy, but I sure was wrong.
1: You're crying.
0: Yeah, I've learned to cry a lot lately. Even as I stand up before the people, making them laugh, my own heart is breaking, and it's pretty hard to keep back the tears. They never guessed that the funniest man alive has a broken heart.
2: Why are you... What happened, Mr. Clown?
0: Well, I had a little boy. He was all I had in the world. He was a bright, happy little fella. I wanted him to have the best. He was learning to do a stunt on the tightrope. Last week, he fell. He broke his neck. We took him to the hospital. He died in just a few days. I needed strength. I needed courage to go on, comfort, but I had none. The memory of a million laughing voices brought no comfort. 20 years of applause gave me no courage. And suddenly I realized that if I had nothing to see me through a time of sorrow, certainly I had nothing to give to other people. Somehow, I just feel like my whole life has been wasted. But there was a minister in the hospital the night my little boy died. He said some words to me. Come unto me, all ye that labor and are heavy laden, and I'll give you rest. I asked him who said those words, and he told me about the Lord Jesus, and told me how he could save and heal and comfort. Well, that's about it, children.
1: What will you do now, Mr. Clown?
0: I don't know yet. I want to spend the rest of my life telling a sin-sick, troubled old world of the one who can save them from their sins and make them really feel better, help them to know what real happiness is all about.

0: Well, one good story deserves another. And for the second story, we're going to open the pages of the Bible and listen to a good Bible story called The Story of Lot. In Genesis, we read of a man whose name was Lot. He loved God, but he also loved the wicked things of the world. And so God had to punish him. Lot lived in the most wicked, sinful city on earth, the city of Sodom. When God decided to destroy the city with a great fire, he sent two angels to tell Lot to flee from the city before the fire came. When Lot heard the warning of the angels, he ran to tell his wife.
1: My wife, quickly, go wake up our two daughters. We must leave Sodom at once.
2: Lot, you must be dreaming. What do you mean, waking me up in the middle of the night? You're babbling like a crazy man and shaking like a man with a palsy. What's wrong with you?
1: Do you remember those two men who came to see me last night?
2: Yes, a couple of thieves, I suppose they were.
1: Oh, don't say such a thing or even think it. They just left the house. Those two men were not men, but angels from heaven.
2: Now I know you're crazy, Lot. Angels from heaven.
1: But they were angels, I tell you. I know they were. Oh, there was something about them that made me feel ashamed of my sin and afraid. They told me to take my wife and children and flee to the mountains at once, because God is going to burn this godless city to the ground.
2: Lot, you have lost your mind. This religion stuff is causing you to lose your senses. Don't you see what their scheme is? Who is the richest man in Sodom?
1: Well, I am.
2: And who owns the finest house and the most land?
1: I do.
2: Well, all right. Put two and two together. In this town, possession is 9 points of the crooked law. If they scare you and your family out of town, they can move in. Take your property, and when your fears wear off and you come back to Sodom to reclaim your property, they'll laugh in your face for being the fool you seem to be.
1: Oh, no, no, you are wrong, my wife. These men were not men of Sodom. I've never seen their faces before. I tell you, they were angels from heaven, and I'm going to leave the city as they told me to do. I think I'll go warn our neighbors, too.
2: No, no, don't do that, Lot. All right, have it your way. Just to humor you, we'll slip out of town early in the morning while everyone is asleep. Then if the city isn't destroyed, as you say it will be, we'll hurry back and no one will know we've been gone. At least we won't be the laughing stock of the city.
1: Well, I must at least warn our sons-in-law, our daughters' husbands. The angel of the Lord told me to do that.
2: All right, tell them if you must. But make them promise not to tell another soul. I think this is a bunch of foolishness.
0: While it was still dark, Lot, his grumbling wife, and his sleepy daughters left the city. As the sun came up on a bright, clear day, the daughters hurried ahead, gathering wild flowers, while their parents followed behind.
3: My daughters! Girls! Don't run so far ahead, and remember, don't look back toward Sodom!
2: That's silly, Lot. I can look back toward Sodom if I want to.
3: You must not! Something terrible will happen to you if you do. The angels of the Lord told me that we should not look behind, even
2: Lot,
3: when we...
2: Lot, look! That bowl of fire shooting across the sky. It's going towards Sodom.
3: Don't look back! That is the judgment of fire the angels said would come.
2: Take your hands off me, Lot. Leave me alone. Our home will be burned up, everything we have...
3: Don't look back! Wife, speak to me. Speak... What has happened to her? It looks like she has turned into a pillar of salt.
0: Lot and his daughters went on to the mountains, leaving Lot's wife, a pillar of salt, standing in the field looking toward Sodom. Because Lot was a child of God, God saved him from the fiery judgment that burned up the wicked people of Sodom. But he had to pay a great price for his sinful living. He lost his home, his property, all he had worked for and saved. He lost his wife, and he and his two daughters found a cave in the mountains and lived there.
1: Oh, it pays to live for God. It pays in every way, every day. But if we decide to live in sin, we may be sure our sins will find us out. Yes, if we sin today, tomorrow we must pay.

Well, how about that? We had time for two stories today. By the way, you can read the interesting story about the man named Lot in the Bible. In Genesis chapter 13, for instance, you can read about the decision Abram made and the one his nephew Lot made. Then in chapters 19 and 20, you can read about the terrible consequences of Lot's wrong choices and what happened to him and his family. But Lot loved God, and in 2 Peter chapter 2, verse 7, Lot is called a righteous man. Yes, even as Christians, we can make wrong choices. God forgives us, but we still have to pay the consequences. That's an important lesson to keep in mind as you grow up, kids. Ask God to help you make the right choices. Read your Bible faithfully to see what God has to say about the way you live. Hey, I've got to run. Thanks so much for listening to Storytime. It's a presentation of CBH Ministries, P.O. 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

You know what I like about getting on in years? It's having the time to do just what I want to do. I'm beginning to think that the reason why the Lord made us to sort of slow down in our old age instead of just going out like a bolt of lightning was to give us a chance to slowly start thinking about eternity. I've been thinking a lot about it, and I'm getting pleasantly anxious to be on my way. You know, that's a perfect lead-in for continuing our story, because in a way, that's what we were talking about, sort of. Eternity. Except we had a special problem, being that Wally's faithful dog, Alexander, died saving Wally's life from a fierce wildcat. And now, Wally was sure he saw his old dog on the night after he'd been buried and given a proper dog ceremony. Of course, our folks told us plainly that there was no such things as ghost dogs. But Wally's mom, although she was a Christian, had told Wally that whatever made him at peace was. Now, that's strange for someone who's a Christian to be saying. But Helen, Wally's mom, had been having a spiritual

0: in on it, too. This all happened after lunch.
1: I'd forgotten what it was like to clean up for so many people.
2: Keeps you busy.
1: Do you think anybody will ever invent a machine that does dishes for you?
2: Well, if they do, I hope it's in my time.
1: Got another dry towel?
2: Over there on the drawer.
1: Linda, I'm going to be taking Wally back home today.
2: What?
1: Forgotten about his dental appointment. You know, his annual checkup. Lose that appointment, he'll have to wait another 2 months.
2: But I thought you both were staying.
1: You know me, Linda. I can't vacation. I just start getting all jumpy, thinking about all the things I've got to get done.
2: Oh, Helen, we're old friends now. Now, that's not the real reason you're going.
1: Well, of course it is.
2: Helen.
1: Hey, now, don't look at me in that tone of voice. Do you remember that? Remember how when you and John were going out and you'd get peeked at him for something and he'd say, don't look at me in that tone of voice?
2: Yes, I remember. He got that from Tim.
1: Funny how towels get wet so fast when you're drying dishes.
2: Helen, we don't want you to go.
1: Oh, I know you don't. Believe me, if I wasn't that gotta-get-things-done kind of girl, I'd stay. But with Wally having to get ready for Little League and...
2: Oh, Helen, I'm sorry I seem so upset at the breakfast table.
1: Why shouldn't you be upset? I know how you feel about what I said.
2: Yes.
1: Linda, I can't defend what I said, except that... Well, it's sort of like believing in Santa Claus. When Wally grows up, he'll realize it was just a fantasy. Just something to ease the blow.
2: Maybe.
1: It's kind of difficult to start feeding Wally what I once believed were Bible truths.
2: Once believed? You mean you don't
1: still...
2: Oh,
1: yes, of course I believe in Jesus Christ. I don't deny my personal experience with him.
2: This is crazy. To be talking like this to the girl who introduced me to the truths of Christ.
1: I know. With the way I feel, it seems odd to me. But then, well, I was just an instrument used by God.
2: That doesn't make what you did impersonal or not a part of the real you.
1: Let's not get on that subject.
2: Look, what if Tim hadn't changed? I mean, what
1: you mean,
2: if he had...
1: You mean if he hadn't turned his back on the whole fundamentalist circle?
2: Don't put us in a category, Helen. We're Christians first.
1: Yes, I know.
2: I can't enter into what happened to you. I've been fortunate. A happy marriage. A really happy marriage. Maybe it's because we're farmers and life's not as complicated and we don't get as disappointed in each other as maybe other couples do. I don't know, Helen. I'm just thankful that's the way we are.
1: But what was it that made Tim go the way he did?
2: And why? Why, when you had such a good relationship with the Lord, why did you throw that all out? Helen, if Tim never comes back...
1: What makes you think I think he'd come back? Or even that I'd want him?
2: Oh, right. Be that as it may. But why did you throw out the only thing in life that's sure? And that's a personal relationship with Jesus Christ.
1: Because it wasn't enough.
2: That's pretty strong.
1: I don't mean as someone to believe in. I mean, I want my husband. Linda, what would you be without John?
2: Very lonely.
1: I think that answers the question you asked me.
2: No, it doesn't. Helen, I didn't marry John as an extension of my love for Christ. My love for Christ is constant, no matter what happens around me or to me.
1: Good for you.
2: Helen, you say you believe in Christ as a Savior.
1: Yes, I do.
2: But not as an integral part of your life and Wally's.
1: That's true.
2: Then you're just using Christ as an insurance policy.
1: What was that?
2: I mean that one doesn't believe in the power of Christ just to save one for whatever eternity holds. But a belief in Christ is a more total, viable belief. One that goes beyond all the earthly tragedy that may or may not hit one.
1: I don't want to talk about this. Wally and I will be leaving today.
2: I'll make some sandwiches so you won't have to stop along the way.
1: That won't be necessary.
2: Oh, Helen, we're friends. With friends, there isn't any necessary. I'm sorry if I said anything to upset you. Believe me. But Helen, you can't go on thinking the way you do. Not after what you had.
1: What did I have?
2: Tell me, Linda,

0: What did I have? A man who was sick inside because all his life he lived under the shadow of his father. The man of God. That nothing Tim could do could quite measure up. Do you know what his father did when he found out that Tim didn't want to go to the mission field? He cried. He cried and said he failed God.
1: I didn't know that.
0: And here's another thing you didn't know. You know why his father cried? Because now his sermons couldn't say that his son was fifth generation full-time service for God. As if a businessman who supported his church and his twice-a-year evangelistic rallies wasn't a full-time Christian. Linda, I saw the only man I ever loved fight for his identity. And then when he looked at me, the only thing I represented was what he was fighting against. He wasn't running away from God. He was running away from the measuring stick his father always held up. Sometimes when things really, really get bad, I think maybe he married me because his father considered me a fine example of true Christian womanhood. And not because he loved me.
2: No, no, Helen, he loved you.
0: Another wet towel.
2: Oh, let's not do any more dishes. They can wait.
0: Oh, wait now. Don't give me that understanding sound. I allow myself 15 minutes of self-pity a week, and that's all. It's finished now.
2: Not quite. Can I answer that question you asked me?
0: What did I ask you?
2: About what you had before.
0: Don't. I know.
2: Please. I want to say it. You've changed.
0: I'm 32. Everybody changes.
2: Oh, I'm your age, too, and I've changed. But you've changed in a different way. And that difference is what you had before. Oh, you had a love to give to people. It was the love of Christ. I know. I know you still believe in a sacrificial commitment to you. But you don't love him.
0: I don't love anyone. Except Wally. And Tim. Look, this is getting hard, and I can't afford to think about it.
2: Well, the more you can't afford to think about it, the higher the price is going to be when you're ready to.
0: Any extra coffee?
2: There's always coffee.
0: It's hot today.
2: Yes.
0: It'll be hotter in the city.
2: You had the power of Christ. And it showed in everything you said and did.
0: Must have been unbridled youth.
2: No, no, that power never grows old.
0: Well, then I lost it between the marriage altar and the maternity ward.
2: Don't make jokes.
0: It happens to be the only way I can survive. Making life one big joke.
2: I love you, Helen. Not just because you were the first one who took the time to tell me of the love of God.
0: Please.
2: But because you, as a person, under all that bitterness and hurt, still believe.
0: No. No, I think you're right. Maybe Christ is just an insurance policy, no? And maybe that's worse than not believing in him at all. Hey. Hey, no fair. I'm the one who should be crying. But I'm all dried up. Like some old tired clam.
2: Oh, hey. Linda.
0: Linda. I'm okay. I really am.
3: Is that a whole pot of... Oh, I'm sorry. I'll come back later.
0: No. Oh, there's too many onion odors in the kitchen. Well, it's better than garlic.
3: I'll be back.
0: No, please stay. Coffee?
4: I'll get it. I'd like some, too.
0: How's the meeting going?
3: A lot of questions being asked. We've decided to all make that excursion to the old mansion tonight. That way, if there is a dog, we'll all have a bird's eye or a ground's eye view of him.
4: That's going to mean sleeping bags and food, huh?
3: Well, that's all been taken care of. We just have to worry about our three sleeping bags. The Collins are supplying the rest, and that is except for breakfast. That's going to be our job.
4: Right. I think I've got the easiest part of all.
0: Maybe now that plans have changed, you won't have to go to all this trouble.
3: Changed?
4: Helen's leaving today. Wally will be going with her.
3: Oh?
0: I think it's better this way. He should just be taken from the scene of the accident. Simple as that. ¶¶
5: Well, the Thompsons, the Collins, and the Sugar Creek gang, we were all in a very serious situation. One, to help without offending, but still having to defend what you believe can be a mighty big problem. And that's exactly what we were up against. Our story by Paul Hutchins is going to be getting more exciting. And I wish I could go on with it. But the old clock has just started ticking away the last minute. So, until the next time, Lord bless and keep you. We'll be seeing you real soon.

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1: Experience the American dream with today's Patriot of the Past interview. I'm your host, John Gillespie. It's November 1st, 1777. I'm in a British prison camp with Elizabeth Jackson, the mother of future President Andrew Jackson. Mrs. Jackson, aren't you afraid you'll catch prison fever nursing these Yankee soldiers?
2: Mr. Gillespie, come what may, my life is in God's hands. These valiant young boys, these angels for liberty, deserve no less.
1: Elizabeth Jackson sacrificed her life to the cause of liberty. 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
3: How do you do? 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You see them everywhere, don't you? Homeless people with clothes that are coming apart, lives that came apart long ago. Since 1877, Pacific Garden Mission has been there for people living on the streets, offering shelter, food, and clean clothing, as well as medical and dental care if needed. Now, who supports this ministry to the homeless? Friends of the mission, friends of Unshackled, friends of God, giving whatever they can so that others can find new life. Meeting physical needs is the first step in helping street people, but lives don't change until the heart is transformed, which happens only when the light of the world shines into the darkness. In Ezekiel chapter 36, verse 26, the giver of that life promises, "A new heart also will I give you, and a new spirit will I put within you. And I will take away the stony heart out of your flesh, and I will give you a heart of flesh." And this story testifies to that truth. And now for broadcast around the earth, here's program number 2527 in the series Unshackled, the program that makes you face yourself and think.
4: Thomas, it's time you went to Jerusalem.
5: Really?
4: Yes. Palestine is our real home, our ancestral home.
5: How long can I stay?
4: A year, maybe two. You can finish high school there, like your brother.
5: Wow! Dad, I've been dying to go to Palestine.
6: You will love it. You never get to hear the muezzin here calling the faithful to prayer, but there it fills the air like music.
4: Oh, and wait until you eat your first shawarma and the hummus.
5: Oh, this is great, Dad. How soon can I leave?
4: Well, as soon as we let your grandmother know you're coming.
5: Wow, I get to live in our homeland, Palestinian soil.
6: I will be glad to see you get away from those corrupt American kids at school, and I don't want you to become like them.
4: Well, there's a lot of unrest in the West Bank right now, though.
5: So what's new?
6: It'll be that way as long as the Jews occupy our homeland.
5: To think, I'll be right where it's all happening. Maybe I'll even help the PLO.
4: Well, now, we're not sending you there to make war, son. You're going to help you understand your heritage and who you are.
5: You don't have to worry about that, Dad. I know who I am. I'm proud to be Palestinian.
3: The man in this story was indeed proud to be Palestinian, but he was also American, born and raised in Detroit, Michigan. His was a close Muslim family bound by tradition and love, but hatred was equally strong, hatred of Jews. He didn't question any of those issues until he came face to face with the truth, and then he had to make a choice with enormous consequences. This is the true story of a man we'll call Thomas, and the way he chose right now on Unshackled.
7: I was brought up in the Muslim faith, going to an Arabic school as a child. I went to the mosque frequently, and we all believed in God, though my father was not religious. Even as an American, my heart belonged to Palestine. And when I went there in 1980 to live with my grandmother and my older brother on land we owned outside of Jerusalem, I was eager to defend the Palestinian position to our land.
8: So, how do you like our country, little brother?
7: Man, I love it here. It's home.
8: Oh, I feel the same way.
7: I don't even miss America.
8: Me neither.
7: I always feel like an oddball in America. Here, we're all the same. All Palestinian.
8: Yeah, except for the Jews.
7: Yeah, well, they don't count.
8: Wait till you have your first run-in with the army. They're so arrogant.
7: I'll show them.
8: Well, be careful, Thomas. Things are tense right now, with Lebanon and all.
7: I'm not afraid.
8: Thomas, this is not America. If trouble starts and you see the army come in, get out as fast as you can, because they like to pick on young people. They think nothing, throwing you in prison and beating you.
7: I despise them. I'll do everything I can to make their life miserable. Hatred of the Jews dominated our lives. We felt like the underdog in the Middle East, oppressed because the United Nations had given our land to the Jews. My friends and I often joined in protest demonstrations. Weapons were not allowed in the country, but we stoned many individuals in vehicles.
9: They had no right to close this shop.
7: This is our city, our land.
9: You get out of our country, Jews.
7: Cowards! They're all hiding from us, hoping the army will come to the rescue.
9: Here comes an Israeli car.
7: Israeli dog.
9: Let's stone him.
7: Yeah, let's get him.
9: Got him.
7: Take this, you dirty Jew.
9: He rolled over. Look at that.
7: Come on, let's get out of here before the army comes. Demonstrations grew in size and ferocity as the Middle East moved toward yet another war, this time with Lebanon. I was in the 11th grade then and took a taxi to school in town. One day when I arrived, there was a big demonstration and the tanks rolled in. Shops closed and everyone scattered. I was getting in a cab to go home when an Israeli soldier grabbed me by the hair.
10: Where do you think you are going?
7: Home. Let go of me.
10: You were throwing stones, weren't you?
7: No, I was on my way to school.
10: Liar! You're under arrest!
7: I haven't done anything.
10: Get over there with the others.
7: No.
9: And they got you too?
7: Yeah. And I didn't even do anything for a change.
9: Doesn't matter to them. Did they make you sit in the doghouse?
7: Yes, for more than an hour. Ah. On my hands.
9: Oh, well, you know what that was all about, don't you?
7: At the time, I didn't. But I figured it out as soon as the sergeant started asking questions. I told him I wasn't throwing stones.
9: And he said, show me your hands.
7: They were all dirty from sitting on them. Yeah. And he said that proved I was throwing stones. Man, are they going to pay for this? I'll get revenge.
9: Hey, you want to meet some PLO guys?
7: You better believe it.
9: Come on. They'll tell you how to get into Lebanon so you can join the cause.
7: Most of the prisoners were either PLO soldiers or citizens turned saboteurs. I was more militant than most of them, so they taught me many things. After 13 days, I was released and went home, planning to join them.
8: Thomas! Oh, man, am I glad to see you.
7: Yeah, same here.
8: Oh, the folks have really been worried about you. They didn't know what happened to you at first.
7: I was in jail. Look at me. 13 days in the same clothes.
8: Yeah, I know. The school is responsible for finding you. When you didn't show up that day, they went to every prison camp around looking for you.
7: Yeah? They finally sprung me.
8: No. They called Ma, and she called Dad, and he called the State Department in D.C. and told them you were a U.S. citizen. That's how you got released.
7: I was innocent, man. I didn't throw any stones at all that day.
8: Well, you'll be a hero with your buddies now, busted by the Israelis.
7: I met all kinds of PLO guys.
8: I bet you did.
7: Man, it was great to meet some real fighters. They told me how to get into Lebanon so I can join the PLO.
8: Oh, you better not tell the folks that. Oh, man, it's a soldier.
10: Thomas Abbas!
7: That's me.
10: You have 48 hours to leave the country. Don't try to come back here for 3 years. Otherwise, you go to prison. And next time, you won't get out.
7: I had no choice, so I left Israel. But instead of going home, I went to live with my uncle in California because my parents separated and my mother and brothers had moved to Cleveland, Ohio. I finished high school in California and started college. But I also got a job and began making so much money, I quit school altogether. I moved to Cleveland with my mother and brothers because they were my best friends.
6: Where did you get these spices, Thomas? I've been looking everywhere for them.
7: It wasn't easy, and they weren't cheap. Oh. But anything for you, Mom.
11: Don't let him kid you, Ma. A Lebanese market just opened up in the neighborhood.
6: Really? Where?
11: Oh, listen to her. You'd think it was gold, and then they were giving it away.
6: You must have the right ingredients to make good baba ganoush.
7: You're right, Mom. And a lot of people agree with you, because that store was really busy.
11: Yeah, they're in the right place.
7: You know, we could open a grocery store and make lots of money.
11: Too late. It's already been done.
7: No, I don't mean here. Some other town with a big Arabic population.
11: Hey, I'm game.
7: Hey, well, yeah, now all we have to do is pick the right place. We ended up buying a grocery store in Cleveland, and we did real well, my brothers and I. So we bought a couple more, and I became successful and wealthy, but not totally happy.
6: Thomas, you need to settle down.
7: What do you mean, Mom? I'm not a rowdy guy.
6: You need to find a wife and get married. That's what I mean.
8: Oh, here it comes, old buddy.
6: It's true. You're 27 years old.
8: Oh, an old man.
6: It's time you start a family. You need a stabilizing influence in your life.
8: A mother-in-law.
7: Yeah. Do you have someone in mind, Mother?
6: As a matter of fact, I do.
7: Oh.
6: Don't laugh. This is serious business. We've known her family for a long time, and she's a Muslim. She's a very good girl.
7: I'm sure she is, Mother.
6: She lives in San Francisco, and I think you should go and meet her.
7: Ours was a traditional Muslim family in which the parents arranged the marriage of their children. I met the woman my parents chose, and we dated 6 months before we were married. Now I had everything. But 2 years later, something happened that shook my world apart.
3: In a moment, we'll hear how that crisis became a turning point.
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7: In our culture, family is very important. That's the way I was raised. My oldest brother was my best friend, so we were very close. Then in 1993, he suddenly died of a heart attack at age 38. I was devastated. 3 months later, my second oldest brother died, also of a heart attack.
13: Thomas.
7: How can this be? How? I love them so much.
13: I am so sorry, Thomas. I know you loved them.
7: Suhaila, I can't imagine life without them. Where did they go? Are they with Allah?
13: I don't know.
7: I don't even know who Allah is, do you?
13: No, just what I was taught.
7: It didn't seem to matter before, but now... Why would he do this? Oh, why would he take my brothers?
13: I wish I knew.
7: I have to know, Suhaila. All my life I called myself Muslim, but I don't even know what that means. I had always believed in God, but who was he? I didn't want to die without knowing where I was going and what was in store for me. So I began a study of Islam that turned my life upside down. Almost obsessed, I read books day and night about this Muslim God I had never really known. I sold my business, got out of it so I would have even more time to study. And I learned some startling truths.
13: What are you reading?
7: Another book about religion, written by Muslim scholars.
13: You're really into that, aren't you?
7: Yes. What do you think about Jesus?
13: Well, the Quran says he was a great prophet like Moses. That's all I know.
7: This book says he didn't die on the cross.
13: Huh?
7: There's two theories. Either God replaced him before he even got to the cross, or he went to the cross but didn't die.
13: Huh.
7: God replaced him there with someone else, probably Judas.
13: Why do you even care?
7: Because the Christians are so adamant that he died on the cross.
5: I want to know the truth.
13: Thomas, you haven't been the same since your brothers died. Sometimes I worry.
5: Don't worry, Suhaila. I've got to know the truth. By the way, I've rented office space so I can do some export work. But instead of working, I studied. I read the Quran. I read every commentary, every scholarly book I could find, seeking to know God so I could worship him, and so I could find out where I would go when I die. All I found was uncertainty and doubt. A year went by like this. One day, I met a man on the street, literally bumped into him, and he came to my office a week later to sell me insurance.
14: Well, now that that's taken care of, I have a question for you, Thomas.
5: Shoot.
14: That book you were reading when I came in about the apocalypse, do you understand it?
5: No. Just curious, that's all. I'm a Muslim, and I've been reading a lot of books about Islam. I thought this would give me a different perspective.
14: Well, I'm a born-again Christian myself.
5: I've never been sure what that meant.
14: Well, it means I believe Christ died for my sins and rose again. And he now lives in my heart in the person of the Holy Spirit. His presence is my guarantee of eternal life with him.
5: Interesting. Muslims don't believe Jesus died on the cross.
14: I've heard that. But there were hundreds of witnesses who saw him crucified, and more than 500 saw him after he rose from the dead.
5: I didn't know there were witnesses.
14: Let me read you something from the Bible. 1 Corinthians chapter 15, starting at verse 3. For I delivered unto you, first of all, that which I also received, how that Christ died for our sins according to the Scriptures, and that he was buried, and that he rose again the third day according to the Scriptures, and that he was seen of Cephas, then of the 12. After that, he was seen of above 500 brethren at once, of whom the greater part remain unto this present, but some are fallen asleep. Read the Bible, Thomas. The gospel writers all describe his suffering and death for our sins, and the Old Testament predicts all of that. Jesus fulfilled all the prophecies about the Messiah.
5: Maybe I will read the Bible. I got started on all this when my two brothers died suddenly last year, and I realized I didn't know what happens when you die.
14: The Bible says in Hebrews chapter 9, verse 27, and as it is appointed unto men once to die, but after this, the judgment.
5: I'm afraid the Muslim view of God is equally harsh.
14: He's a just God, Thomas. But the Bible also says God loves us, and the proof is he sent his only son to die for us.
5: Meeting Phil increased my curiosity about Christianity. So when I heard about a famous evangelist coming to town, I asked my wife to go with me. We went the first night, and then she left for 2 weeks in California. So I went alone to hear the evangelist again.
15: My friend, you will have to stand before Almighty God and give an account of your life.
16: Amen.
15: Are you ready to face God? You cannot stand on your own merit, because the Bible says all have sinned, and the penalty for sin is death. Do not think that your good works will get you into heaven. God says even your good works are filthy, corrupted by your self-centered motives.
16: Hallelujah.
15: No, my friend, you cannot make yourself good enough for God, good enough for heaven. Only God can do that.
16: Amen.
15: He provided a way for us through the atoning blood of Jesus Christ on the cross.
16: Yeah.
15: Now, according to John chapter 3, verses 16 and 17, for God so loved the world that he gave his only begotten Son, that whosoever believeth in him should not perish, but have everlasting life. For God sent not his Son into the world to condemn the world, but that the world through him might be saved.
5: Everything he said rang true. The call to repentance, the call to holiness, the love of God for us. I went back every night to listen. And one night I went down on the field to talk with a counselor who gave me a packet of literature to read. Then I bought a Bible. I read everything I could about the Bible. I wanted to disprove it, but every time I read the Bible, I was challenged. I started calling Phil.
17: Hello?
5: Hi, Phil. It's me again.
17: Thomas. Ask and it shall be given you. Seek and ye shall find.
18: I've been seeking for more than a year. I read morning to night, 7 days a week.
17: Ah, God loves it.
18: I don't think my wife does. Everything else in my life is on the back burner. I don't care about anything except who God is. I've got to know the truth.
17: Thomas, have you ever read Jeremiah chapter 29, verse 13?
18: I've read the Bible from cover to cover.
17: God says, "And ye shall seek me and find me when ye shall search for me with all your heart."
18: I have so many conflicting thoughts. The Quran teaches that Jesus was only a prophet, like Moses.
17: Jesus said, "I and my Father are one."
18: Muslim scholars say he meant one in purpose.
17: In the Gospel of John, he said, "Before Abraham was, I am."
18: I know.
17: Then look at John chapter 14, verse 6. Jesus said, "I am the way, the truth, and the life. No man cometh unto the Father but by me." No mere man could make that kind of claim.
18: Yeah, that affirms the deity of Christ.
17: Absolutely. Being God, he was sinless. Being sinless, he could die for our sins. Look at the Old Testament again, Thomas. God required a lamb without blemish as payment for sin. He said, "Without the shedding of blood, there is no remission of sin." So God the Son paid the penalty for all mankind.
18: I know he's the Messiah.
17: There's only one thing you lack. Ask him into your heart, Thomas. He'll make the scriptures clear to you.
18: That's the worst thing a Muslim can do. Turn from his faith. You're considered worthy of death.
17: Not to God. That's what makes you worthy of life. Eternal life.
18: It was getting to the point where I couldn't ignore the evidence, so I started praying every day. Oh Lord, oh God, whoever you are, whatever God you are, I will worship you if you will just reveal yourself to me in some way. I kept searching libraries, reading everything until I knew the Bible was true, based on fact. One day I put my head down on the desk and cried because I had been so deceived for so long about Christ. Then I got on my knees and gave my heart to him. When I returned home, my wife must have thought I flipped out. "Honey, come and sit down. There's something I want to tell you."
13: This sounds serious.
18: It is. I've been so blind.
13: What are you talking about?
18: I've prayed to receive Jesus as my Savior. Honey, I'm a Christian.
13: What do you mean?
18: He is the Son of God, just like the Bible says. He really did die on the cross for our sins, for the sins of the whole world. So I asked him to forgive me, and I asked him into my heart and life.
13: Thomas, you can't mean it.
18: Honey, finally, everything makes sense. I prayed for God to reveal himself to me, and he did.
13: What will our families say?
18: They need to know the truth, too. Everyone needs to know the truth.
13: I'm afraid they won't see it that way. Why did you do this?
18: I've been searching for the true God since my brothers died. I lived in fear of death, but not anymore. Jesus set me free. He lives, Suhaila. I know because he lives in me. At that point, there was a dramatic change in my life. I was so in awe of God, so certain that the Bible was true, that I wanted everyone to know. I told people walking down the street, friends, relatives, anyone. My family went nuts.
13: Was it as bad as last time?
18: Worse. My mother thinks I'm possessed by demons. Going to hell for sure now. She says I was crazy, absolutely crazy.
13: Thomas, are you sure you want to do this? It's a terrible price to pay.
18: Suhaila, Jesus died for us. I know without a doubt he lives. There's no way I can turn back now.
13: No matter what.
18: No matter what. I'll try to protect you and the children.
13: There is so much I don't understand, Thomas, but you are my husband, and I am with you even if you believe things I don't understand.
18: Honey, I'll teach you what God has taught me. Will you go to church with me?
13: Yes, I will go.
18: But in spite of opposition from my family, I continued to challenge every Muslim I knew about their faith. Many threatened me. I'd get on the phone and talk to the leaders of the mosque, asking them basic questions which they couldn't answer.
19: How can you believe the Bible? It's been changed over the years.
18: How can you believe the teachings of Muhammad, who came 600 years after Jesus died? The Dead Sea Scrolls are 2,300 years old.
5: and they have the complete book of Isaiah, unchanged from today's Bible. It matches identically. Nothing has been changed.
19: We believe the Bible was corrupted by man, by translators.
5: That's not what the Quran says. The Quran says the Bible is God's word. Never once does it say the Bible is corrupt. God would not let his word be corrupted.
19: You are deceived.
5: Tell me this. Why do you deny the deity of Christ?
19: There is only one God.
5: Then why does the Quran say, when we created? It's like Genesis in the Bible. The noun for God is plural. Let us make man in our image.
19: You're an apostate. You have left the faith.
5: The worst thing of all is you deny the crucifixion. Christ died on the cross for our sins. There were hundreds of witnesses. His death and resurrection provides us with salvation and the assurance of eternal life.
19: Enough of this!
14: You've become a powerful witness for Christ, Thomas.
5: It breaks my heart to see my people so deceived.
14: Hey, would you like to start a Bible study? We can invite other Muslims.
5: I'd love it. I want so much to be used by God in some way to reach others with the truth. Phil and I have begun a ministry together to reach the Muslim world. I want them to know the Bible is the inerrant word of God. When they know the truth will set them free.
3: In John chapter 8, verse 36, Jesus said, "If the Son therefore shall make you free, ye shall be free indeed. And friend, he will set you free of whatever has you shackled. All you have to do is ask him, and there's no better time than right now. So pray with us. Lord, I'm asking you to set me free of my guilt and shame, of every sin that keeps me from you. I believe Christ died for me. I believe he rose from the dead and will now live in my heart. Thank you, God, for sending Jesus. Help me to live for him."
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2: With SRN News, I'm Keith Peters in Washington. Three states holding primaries today. Correspondent Laura Winters takes a look at races in Florida.
3: Voters going to the polls today in Florida, Wyoming, and Alaska. Races to watch in Florida include the 20th Congressional District, where incumbent Debbie Wasserman Schultz is running against four other Democrats, including Democrat Socialist Elijah Manley, who is anti-ICE. In District 25, DSA-backed candidate Oliver Larkin, who was also anti-ICE, is challenging incumbent Congressman Democrat Jared Moskowitz. Now, as for the governor's race, Republican Congressman Byron Donalds is looking to secure the nomination. He is likely to face Democrat David Jolly in November. Ron DeSantis is term limited.
2: Alaska voters are narrowing down candidates for a competitive U.S. Senate seat. Wyoming's primary features open seat races after two prominent Republican officials announced their retirements. Thousands were without power Monday after Tropical Storm Lala uprooted trees from downtown Honolulu to the Big Island, where intense flash flooding and strong winds isolated already remote communities. At a news conference, Hawaii Governor Josh Green says Tropical Storm Lala has caused flash flooding and damage.
4: It is the flood damage that's caused the most damage, more than the wind. Without a doubt, wind has affected roofs in some areas. It certainly blew down trees all over the place, but it's the flood and the mud and the rock that poured through Nalehu, Pahala, Waiohinu.
2: Lala weakened from a hurricane to a tropical storm Sunday after lashing the state without making landfall. On Wall Street, the Dow down by 116 points, the NASDAQ dropped 355, the S&P lower by 53. This is SRN News.
5: Foundations of Freedom, a look at America's founding principles and the leaders who shaped our nation.
6: When George Washington accepted command of the Continental Army, Americans were fighting a king and determined not to replace one form of unchecked power with another. Washington understood the difference between authority and ownership. In 1775, he declared, "When we assume the soldier, we do not lay aside the citizen." Even as commander of America's army, Washington remembered that he remained one of the people and that the power entrusted to him was never his to keep. He did not fight to rule America. He fought so Americans could govern themselves. Washington's example gave the young nation something more than victory. It gave America a standard for leadership. Those who hold power must remain accountable to the people they serve. Because in a free nation, leadership is not ownership. It is a duty and a trust.
2: Here's the Wall Street Business Report.
7: OpenAI is launching a version of its ChatGPT designed just for teenagers.
8: The San Francisco-based company says ChatGPT for teens is tailored for youngsters 13 to 17 with stronger protections, including content restrictions around things like suicide, self-harm, and romantic or sexual chats. It also provides homework and study support designed to help students learn rather than spit out answers in school essays. The company says the idea is to guide teens toward healthy AI use in an age-appropriate environment. Rich Thomason reporting.
7: The U.S. and Canada are negotiating in an effort to reach a truce on terrorists before a 12:01 a.m. Wednesday deadline set by President Trump if no deal is reached. The president has threatened to impose 50% tariffs on about $20 billion worth of Canadian products. For the Wall Street Business Report, I'm Bob Agnew.
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9: Philippians 3, verse 14. I press toward the mark for the prize of the high calling of God in Christ Jesus. Philippians 3, verse 14. God's Word encouraging us to remain focused upon God's call in Christ Jesus.
10: Here's your weather forecast on VCY America. Scattered strong and severe thunderstorms will be possible tonight from portions of Nebraska through Kansas and into Missouri as a weak cold front moves to the south across that area. Large hail and damaging winds will be the main concerns, though an isolated tornado cannot be ruled out, especially across parts of Kansas and Nebraska. That front will continue to sag to the south and be another focus for scattered showers and storms during the day on Wednesday, with the greatest concentration found across the Ozarks of Missouri, southern Illinois, northwest Tennessee, and northeast Arkansas. Elsewhere, the eastern portion of the country will largely be quiet as we go through the night, save for a few showers and storms along the Jersey Shore, across northeast North Carolina, and with the sea breeze across central and eastern portions of Florida. We'll also have a few showers and storms in the deep south, thanks to the heat of the day with all of the humidity and heat in that area. And then we'll also have scattered showers and storms tonight across portions of the Intermountain West, across Montana, down into Wyoming and Colorado. That is in part with the monsoon in that area. We'll also have a few showers and storms tonight down in Arizona. Meanwhile, the western United States will stay mostly quiet as we go through the evening, with dry conditions found along the west coast from Seattle down to Los Angeles. That's the forecast. I'm meteorologist Matthew Harding for VCY America, Christian Information Radio.
11: Former United flight attendant can proceed with discrimination case. This is Matt Staver with Freedom's Call. A federal judge has ruled that a former flight attendant can move forward with her Title VII religious discrimination lawsuit against United Airlines. The airline unlawfully fired Gentana Hampton after she expressed her religious objections to the COVID shot mandate. She was a dedicated 28-year employee who objected to the use of aborted fetal cell lines associated with the COVID shots. The airline did not engage in a good-faith interactive process with her, as is required by law. At the motion to dismiss stage, the judge determined that Gentana's case could advance to the discovery phase. Liberty Counsel is seeking a judgment that the airline's discriminatory actions violated Title VII and Florida law. Liberty Counsel is also asking that Gentana get her job back, as well as back pay and other compensation. Please pray and stay informed at Liberty Counsel's website, lc.org/airline.
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13: Well-meaning Christians sometimes say that since Christianity is just a relationship with God, serious study of the Bible is not necessary. But how is a relationship grown? Our human relationships require that we know something about the other person. We need to know their name, their interests, their likes and dislikes. In fact, the more we know about another person, the better the relationship will be. The same is true with God. The more we know about God, the better our relationship can be. Theology gives us knowledge of God, so our relationship with God should improve if we study theology and then live it out. As the Apostle Paul said, our zeal for God must be based on knowledge.
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14: Morality by popular opinion? This is Ken Ham, CEO of the ministry that built a full-size ark near Cincinnati. One study found that people's views on being selfish change depending on how common the behavior is. They found that if everyone is being selfish, people didn't view it as negatively as if only a few people were doing it. The researchers argue that this shows how social norms change over time. But should our views about morality be determined by the majority? Oh, no. Popularity doesn't determine morality. If we determine right and wrong, then it's merely based on our own opinion. And if my opinion differs from your opinion, whose opinion's right? We need to look to the firm foundation of God's unchanging word for our morality.
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17: The National Education Association held its annual convention over the July 4th weekend. What came out of it tells you everything you need to know about where the teachers' union movement stands. 50 delegates submitted a resolution calling for the impeachment, conviction, and removal of President Trump, along with a national march on Washington before the November midterms. They proposed spending $5 million in teachers' dues to fund that march. Meanwhile, fewer than one-third of fourth graders in this country can read at grade level. That is the priority gap that should outrage every American parent. Well, the NEA is the largest labor union in the United States. 3 million members with an annual budget of roughly $400 million, drawn largely from mandatory public employee dues. Approximately 10% of all delegates to the Democratic National Convention are public school teachers. The union's platform, in other words, effectively becomes the Democrat Party's education platform. And what does that platform look like? Well, both the NEA and the American Federation of Teachers oppose laws protecting girls' sports from biological males. The Supreme Court recently rejected the NEA's effort to force West Virginia to allow boys to compete in girls' sports, a rare and necessary pushback. Then there's California, where the University of California dropped SAT and ACT requirements in 2020, and the results have been disastrous. More than half the students entering Cal Berkeley cannot solve basic algebra. An English professor there reported getting students who couldn't write a sentence. Even the New York Times ran a full editorial condemning the decision. The former UC system president who championed test-blind admissions now admits it needs to be reconsidered. Since 2020, public school enrollment has dropped by 1.4 million students nationwide. Rather than moderating to win those students back, the unions keep veering further left and demanding more money. Dumping more money into this system has never improved it. The leftist capture of education has now reached the Smithsonian. A new White House report titled Saving America's Story documents how the National Museum of American History has abandoned historical scholarship for political activism, disparaging the founders and erasing the founding era. Our children deserve better. So does our history. Education has always been front and center at Eagle Council. You can join this 55th annual leadership event next month in Dallas by visiting eaglecouncil.com. Join us again for the Phyllis Schlafly Report.
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21: Operation Rescue has investigated 24 separate abortion emergencies at facilities in Colorado since January of 2025. According to their reporting, a staggering 13 of those emergencies all took place at the same Planned Parenthood in Fort Collins. Some women were rushed to the emergency room via ambulance and were able to be treated for their injuries. Other women, like 18-year-old Lexi, died as a result of abortion complications. These deaths and injuries to mothers come in addition to the murder of many more innocent children in the womb. Despite the death and destruction, the state of Colorado maintains their radical pro-abortion laws and refuses to investigate the situation.
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0: This is Frank Affney with the Secure Freedom Minute. President Trump has expressed frustration with his South Korean counterpart, Lee Jae-myung, over his unwillingness to help the U.S. in the Strait of Hormuz. In response, American participation in annual military exercises with the Republic of Korea has been cut back. Mr. Trump is right to be upset with Lee, but has plenty of other reasons and a more pointed and desirable vehicle for expressing it. The South Korean president is a communist, fraudulently elected and moving aggressively to transform his country from a thriving pro-American democracy into a despotic state aligned with Beijing and Pyongyang. As a new open letter to President Trump, sponsored by the Committee on the Present Danger of China, makes clear, he can and should rebuke Lee by insisting on the freeing of a former top Trump diplomat, Ambassador Morse Tan, being held hostage in Seoul. That must end now. This is Frank Affney.
1: Who do you really serve? Joshua's challenge to God's people revealed that many people bowed down to other gods, even among those who claimed to know the name of the Lord. Hello, I'm Sam Rohr with another Stand in the Gap Minute. In ancient Israel, Joshua challenged the Jewish people to serve the Lord. And why was this needed? Well, despite more than 40 years of freedom from Egyptian slavery, many evidently continued to privately serve the idols of their past. In Joshua 24:15, Joshua chose to lead by example by proclaiming, "But as for me and my house, we'll serve the Lord." Now what about you? Despite the influence of modern idols, will you uphold following the Lord in your home? Don't let the distractions of this world turn your eyes from the one who has changed you. May our response be as the people told Joshua, "We also will serve the Lord, for he is our God." Discover more at AmericanPastorsNetwork.net.
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23: During his campaign for mayor of New York City, candidate Zohram Mamdani pledged to open government grocery stores. A few weeks ago, he announced the first location of his tax-funded grocery store. Although this might seem compassionate, let's consider some of the facts. First, we should ask why the government is involved at all. Given the extensive network of food assistance programs already in place, along with food banks, churches, and private community organizations,

0: start out as Whole Foods, but soon it will become No Foods. The mayor will have to put more money into the project to make the project look successful. After all, these stores are all about selling socialism, not produce. Third, these stores will drive some neighborhood convenience stores to bankruptcy. The answer that came from the Democratic Socialist Party co-chair was simple. The small business owners shouldn't have been in the business in the first place. I think we would all like to make America healthy again, but let's not naively assume that government-run grocery stores are the best way to achieve that worthy goal. I'm Kirby Anderson, and that's my point of view.
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1: Marilyn Boyer was the author that brought you the four-book set, Profiles of Valor. 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

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But we hope they have been a blessing to you. May God's peace go with you during the evening ahead and throughout the day to come. 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
5: When people respond to the Word of God, it's not because you're such a great speaker, you did so well, or whatever it is. 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Sometimes people reject the Word because the person bringing it is a jerk and not led by Christ.
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7: And Dave, today's Letter Day. I just wanted to first share our heartfelt praise to God and thankfulness to Him and to those who are giving to this ministry and praying for us. We are so thankful for how God is using you to help get out His Word. And with that in mind, you may or may not know this, but we receive emails and phone calls, people requesting new believer packets, and we are so thankful when God has worked in the heart to save someone, and you're part of that if you support and pray for this ministry. And I just wanted to share about someone who called us for a new believer packet. She said she was reconnecting with God and had asked Him to connect her to a radio station that could help her. And she happened to turn the radio station and find VCY with ETS playing. So she called us and got a new believer packet that we were offering and a CD of today's message. Wow, praise the Lord. What an amazing God that we serve. And so we're so thankful for how God has given us a privilege to share His Word and how people are responding. And again, if you are praying for us and supporting this ministry, you are part of this ministry. And so thank you. And then there may be others who don't realize that we are a listener-supported ministry. We can't do anything apart from the donations that God prompts those listening to give. So I'm asking, would you pray for ETS and would you pray about giving a donation today to Equipping the Saints? Dave will have our contact information later. We would so appreciate it. Okay, well, let's get to our passage. We're studying the book of Hebrews, but today we're on a little detour in Matthew chapter 10, verses 40 to 42, in which we're going to see, in preparation for our Hebrews passage, how the Lord encourages us in the context of rewards. Well, let's turn together to Matthew chapter 10, beginning with verse 40.
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5: On the negative side, if they reject it, they're not rejecting you, even though it's painful. We love our relatives. We love those we're sharing with. We want them to come to faith. But if they reject it, they're not rejecting you, per se. They're rejecting Jesus. When people don't listen to His Word coming from His people, they're not rejecting you, they're rejecting Jesus. In a sense, by their rejection of you, they are rejecting Him. So we need to not take it personally. We need to continue to go to the Lord and ask for wisdom, that He would open hearts, change hearts, save people. So then, Scripture makes it clear that the rejection of His Word is a rejection of Him. John 14:23, Jesus answered and said to them, "If anyone loves me, he'll keep my word, and my Father will love him, and we'll come in and make our abode with him. He who does not love me does not keep my words. And the word which you hear is not of mine, but the Father's who sent me." 1 John chapter 4, verse 5, speaking of the bad guys, the false teachers, they are from the world. Therefore, they speak as from the world, and the world listens to them. We, this is speaking of the apostles, John the apostles sharing the word of God, we are from God. He who knows God listens to us. And he who does not know God does not listen to us. By this we know the spirit of truth and the spirit of error. So then the reality is those who inwardly receive the word of God receive Christ. They're receiving him. It says that they're receiving him. Those who reject it, don't listen so as not to obey, deny him. And again, we need to not take this personally, either direction. When people respond to the word of God, it's not because you're such a great speaker, you did so well, or whatever it is. It's because they're receiving the truth concerning Christ, thus him. If they reject it, it's not because of you. Now, that's not to say that sometimes believers can be jerky believers. Sometimes people reject the word because the person bringing it is a jerk and not led by Christ. Slamming someone over the head with a Bible, whatever it might be. Coming in the flesh to try and share the word when people reject it. Well, that's rejection of you, yes, because you're in sin, okay? But you're going to stumble people too. But when someone comes by the Spirit of God sharing the word of God, and those who they come to do not receive it, they are rejecting Christ. They're rejecting Christ. He who receives you receives me. And they're speaking of his disciples sharing the word. He who receives me receives him who sent me. So this also takes off the pressure for us too. When we come and share with people, we are ambassadors for Christ. We pray for open doors for his word, but it's not up to us on how they respond. It's up to the Lord. The Lord is the one who opens hearts. The Lord is the one who his word is powerful. We just, as the Lord opens the door, we share it and we leave it in his hands. And we pray that they would respond. We pray that they would be saved. We pray. So then, how can we be encouraged in the midst of ministry? You know, sometimes it seems like no one wants to hear the word at times. You go, where is everybody? They don't want to hear the word. Well, it's not about me. It's not about you. It's about the people receiving the Lord or not. That's really what it's about. Don't take it personally. And as we'll see in a moment, as we suffer for Christ, we're going to be rewarded. Indeed, true disciples will be rewarded. And thus your response to Christ's word and his righteousness manifest in his people reveals your relationship to him and thus your reward. Now, he's going to take this whole thing and flip it on its head. He's going to talk about you and I. How do we receive the word? How we receive it now reveals if we're going to be rewarded or not. How we receive it. How we receive those who bring the word and those who live out the word of God. Is going to reveal whether we are truly his or receiving him. I want to read verse 40 and then into the rest of our passage. He who receives you receives me. He who receives me receives him who sent me. He who receives a prophet in the name of a prophet shall receive a prophet's reward. And he who receives a righteous man in the name of a righteous man shall receive a righteous man's reward. And whoever in the name of a disciple gives to one of these little ones even a cup of cold water to drink, truly I say to you, he shall not lose his reward. Very interesting. Jesus has flipped things around. He now speaks about those receiving those who represent him. Okay? He points that how you receive those who represent him, as we'll see, by their speaking the word of God and by living out his truth, reveals if you'll receive a reward or not. Now, this passage, basically in three parts, it speaks of receiving a prophet, receiving a righteous man, and then loving one of these little ones, as we're going to say. So with this in mind, I believe our response to Christ's word and his righteousness manifest in his people reveals where we stand with him, and thus whether we're going to be rewarded or not. So notice, first of all, those who listen to his prophets, obeying his word from them, receive them as such, will receive reward. He who receives a prophet in the name of a prophet shall receive a prophet's reward. Now remember, back at this time, there were prophets. And what is a prophet? A prophet is one who spoke for God. It was God who led them to speak his word. Very clearly, 2 Peter 1:20. By this, notice first of all that no prophecy of Scripture is of one man's interpretation. For no prophecy was ever made by an act of human will, but men moved by the Holy Spirit spoke from God. 1 Peter chapter 1, verse 10, and as to the salvation, the great salvation we have, the prophets who prophesied of the grace that would come to you made careful search and inquiry, seeking to know what person or time the Spirit of Christ within them was indicating as he predicted the sufferings of Christ and the glories to follow. It was revealed to them that they were not serving themselves, but you, in things which now have been announced to you through those who preached the gospel to you by the Holy Spirit sent from heaven, things in which angels long. We know back in Jeremiah that prophets speak God's word. Jeremiah 23, verse 21. I did not send these prophets, but they ran. I did not speak to them, but they prophesied. But if they had stood in my counsel, they would have announced my words to my people and would have turned them back from their evil way and from their evil deeds. At this time, there were prophets. The church of Jesus is on the earth here. God has taken on human flesh. And he's saying, if you receive this, if you receive a prophet, and by the way, God spoke long ago to the fathers through the prophets. Now he's spoken through his son. And by the way, when God did speak through the prophets, it was the Lord speaking through them. Matthew 2:14, I want to share this. And he arose and took the child and his mother by night, that's Joseph, and departed for Egypt until the death of Herod, that was spoken by the Lord through the prophet. The Lord speaks through his prophet. So it's his word coming forth. So what am I saying here? What is the Lord saying here through his word? He who receives a prophet in the name of a prophet, he who welcomes, it's that word, welcome, Matt, heart open. Pretty fairly simple concept. The one bringing God's word, you recognize clearly who he is, you accept him as such. He says, if you welcome that, then you're going to receive, as we'll see, a prophet's reward. You go, wait a second. It's important to see here that Jesus is making it clear. It's an inward reception based on who this person is. He is one who speaks forth God's word. If you receive him inwardly, and thus the word he's sharing, then you're going to share in his reward. So Jesus is narrowing this down to the receptiveness of his word based on a prophet here. What did prophets do? They spoke for God. There's an amazing statement here. When you inwardly receive one who declares God's word as such, you're going to share in the same reward the one that declares his word is going to receive. Wait a second, that's pretty awesome. Think about that. Brother and sister, do you understand what's being said here? Let's bring it down to our level. When you receive what I'm sharing as a pastor declaring his word, when you receive the word that I'm sharing from the Lord, and you allow it to work in your life as I share it, I'm doing the same thing, you're going to receive the same reward. It's quite amazing. He who receives a prophet in the name of a prophet shall receive a prophet's reward. You receive the one who brings the word to you in your heart. You receive the word, thus you receive the Lord. Remember what he said in verse 40? You're receiving it as his word. You're going to be rewarded just like the prophet who's sharing the word of God. Quite an amazing thought. Sadly, we have this elevation of people in the body of Christ. Now, yes, we are to honor those who bring the word of God. We see that in scripture, right? But we're all the same level. We all have different gifts. And sometimes people get way elevated above what they should. The reality is, this levels the playing field in a sense. When God uses someone to bring you the word of God, they're going to be rewarded for doing that. And obviously, they're going to be living that word out. And secondly, when you receive that, you're going to be rewarded in kind. Your reception of Christ through those he's ordained to give his word reveal where you're at. The genuine prophet obviously believes what he's saying, declaring, and will be rewarded for that. And when you believe the word of God brought forth by those who proclaim it, you receive the same reward. Quite interesting. Kind of levels the playing field. He who receives a prophet in the name of a prophet shall receive a prophet's reward. That's what the Bible says. Now, at this point, I need to digress and speak about rewards. And that's really why I'm sharing this passage today, to share about rewards. Because that's what we're going to look at in the book of Hebrews. Because we need to be encouraged that everything we do here is important. Everything we do is important. We can think, oh, it's not important. It's just so menial. I'm not a prophet. I'm not a teacher. It's so menial. No, it's important. Everything you do is important. Let me remind you that God is a good God. He is a fair and just God. He is a generous God. And his word declares that he will reward his own servants, those in the context of faith who obey him. There are future rewards. They are not of this world. They are heavenly rewards. For example, the writer of Hebrews makes it clear that inherent in genuine faith, there is the knowledge that God rewards those who seek him. Hebrews chapter 11, verse 6, and without faith it is impossible to please him. For he who comes to God must believe that he is, and that he is the rewarder of those who seek him. If you go down a little farther in the book of Hebrews, Moses chose ill treatment with the people of God. By the way, the Israelites treated him horribly for 40 years. But he chose that because he was looking for the reward. Hebrews 11:24. By faith, Moses, when he had grown up, refused to be called the son of Pharaoh's daughter, choosing rather ill treatment with the people of God rather than to enjoy the passing pleasures of sin, considering the approach of Christ greater riches than the treasures of Egypt, for he was looking for the reward. He understood that what we do here in obedience to the Lord is going to be rewarded eternally, the context of our relationship with the Lord. And by the way, when you keep his word, by his spirit, you obey his word, relationship to your spouse, to your work, to whatever it might be, when you obey God's word, we're not perfect, we confess sin, right? We know that, but when by and large we obey his word, there's reward. Psalm 19, verse 7, the law of the Lord is perfect, restoring the soul. The testimony of the Lord is sure, making the wise simple. The precepts of the Lord are right, rejoicing the heart. The command of the Lord is pure, enlightening the eyes. The fear of the Lord is clean, enduring forever. The judgments of the Lord are true. They are righteous altogether. They are more desirable than gold. Yes, much fine gold. Sweeter than honeycomb, the drippings of the honeycomb. Moreover, by them, speaking of God's word, thy servant is warned. In keeping them, there is great reward. Proverbs 13:13, easy to number to remember, right? The one who despises the word will be in debt to it, but the one who fears the command will be rewarded. Proverbs 11:18, the wicked earn deceptive wages, but he who sows righteousness gets a true reward. The reality is there are rewards. For believers, we know that we must all appear before the judgment seat of Christ. Now, it's not for sin, because our sin has been taken care of on the cross. But we should fear the Lord. Knowing the fear of the Lord, we should recognize this. Turn to 2 Corinthians 5:10. What you do right now matters. It does matter. And that can be a good thing or a bad thing, depending on how you respond to the message today. 2 Corinthians 5:10. For we must, speaking to believers, all appear before the judgment seat of Christ. That's the Bema seat. That each one may be recompensed or rewarded for his deeds in the body, according to what he has done, whether good or bad. Very interesting. We know that when we suffer for righteousness' sake, if you're a true believer and people make fun of you, they cast insults at you and they persecute you and say things falsely on account of Jesus, that you're to rejoice and be glad your reward in heaven is great. Matthew 5:12, blessed are you when men cast insults at you, Jesus says, and persecute you and say all kinds of evil against you falsely on account of me. Rejoice and be glad, for your reward in heaven is great. For so they persecuted the prophets who were before you. And turn to 1 Corinthians 3, and I read this earlier, but let's turn there now for as we listen to the message. The reality is what you build upon determines what your reward is. How you respond to the word of God, which is indicated by how you respond to those who bring the word of God, as we're saying. 1 Corinthians 3, verse 5, Paul says, what then is Apollos? What then is Paul? Hey, we're nothing. You guys are bragging about us? You guys are elevating us? No, we're nothing. He says, servants through whom you believed, even as the Lord gave opportunity to each one. Paul says, he did labor, but notice how he says this. He says, I planted, Apollos watered, but God causing the growth. So neither the one who plants or the one who waters is anything, but God who causes the growth. It's not us, it's God that does it. But notice he brings something in here. Now the one who plants and the one who waters is one, but each will receive his own reward according to his labor. For we are God's fellow workers, you are God's field, God's building. According to the grace of God, which was given to me as a wise master builder, I laid a foundation, and another is building upon it. But let each of you be careful how he builds upon it. For no man can lay a foundation other than the one which is laid, which is Christ Jesus. Foundation for our faith is the person of Jesus Christ. He died for our sins and rose from the dead. And the word of God is what we're built up upon. If you build anything else, you're not going to be rewarded on. He says, now if any man builds upon the foundation, verse 12, with gold, silver, precious stones, wood, hay, straw, each man's work will become evident, for the day will show it, because it is to be revealed with fire, and the fire itself will test the quality of each man's work. If any man's work which he has built up upon it remains, he shall receive reward. Hey, if you're built up on the foundation, the Word's built you up, the truth of God is built you up, you've been made more like Christ, it's going to remain. And what you do in that's going to be remaining. You're going to be rewarded for it. If any man's work is burned up, he shall suffer loss. That's loss forever, by the way. And speaking of a believer, but he himself shall be saved, yet so as through fire. What you do now is important. There are believers who truly believed in Jesus Christ, truly trusted in him. They were saved, and then they never were built up. They built on the wrong thing, and they're saved, but yet as through fire. It's as if they enter heaven with the smoke smell on their clothes. They were so close to eternal damnation, but they don't receive any reward. No reward. These rewards are forever. The reality is these rewards are from the Lord. When we serve him, it is Christ Jesus whom we serve. By the way, when you do your work at work, heartily unto the Lord, not unto men, you do things unto him, you're trusting him, his word's working in your heart. It's hard, it's terrible, it's drudgery, whatever it might be. It's not done, you're not appreciated. You do your work unto the Lord, not unto men, you're going to be rewarded. Colossians 3:23, whatever you do, do your work heartily, as for the Lord rather than from men, knowing that from the Lord you will receive the reward of the inheritance. It is the Lord Christ you serve. See, if I'm waiting for my spouse to give me my reward, forget it. If I'm waiting for my boss to give me my reward, forget it. If I'm waiting for the congregation to give me my reward, forget it. It's Christ Jesus that rewards us. He says, and we know that that's going to happen when he comes. Isaiah 40 verse 10, behold, the Lord will come with might, with his ruling arm. Behold, his reward is with him. Matthew 16:27, for the Son of Man is going to come in the glory of the Father with his angels and will recompense every man according to their deeds, a reward according to their deeds, and we'll see. Revelation 22:12, behold, I'm coming quickly and my reward is with me to render to every man according to what he has done. What you do matters, but you can lose your reward. You can lose your reward by disobeying the Lord. You can lose your reward by associating with those who are not his and listening to them. You say, what am I talking about? Turn to 2 John chapter 1. It's right almost near Revelation, the end of your Bible, Jude, Revelation. 2 John. John's going to give a warning. He's going to give a warning. And it has to do with reward, by the way. 2 John 1 verse 8. Watch yourselves, that you might not lose what we've accomplished. What did they accomplish? John had shared the word of God with them. They were being built up in Christ, functioning righteously in a sense. But that can go away if you associate with those who are not bringing what's true. He says here, but that you may receive what? A full reward. Anyone who goes too far and does not abide in the teaching of Christ does not have God. And the one who abides in the teaching, he has both the Father and the Son. If anyone comes to you and does not bring this teaching, that's a teaching concerning Christ that's accurate from the Word of God. He says here, do not receive him into your house. Do not give him a greeting. In those days, a greeting was like, hey, brother. When you greeted someone, it was like you're saying, hey, you're a believer too. Hey, brother. Don't you dare greet someone who's not a true believer, who's a phony. Don't you dare say, hey, brother, to someone who's not saved.

0: 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Greg, as we wrap up our time together, there may be some listening who struggle with this idea that they should be focused on getting a reward for something that they're doing for the Lord. So what would you say to someone who's feeling that way today?
1: You know, Dave, first of all, what I would say is that the Lord told us that He would reward us. And with that in mind, we shouldn't be reticent to look to that reward with really hope and joy in what God has promised. Yet with that in mind, let me just say this. Our motivation for serving Christ and standing firm in Him, enduring hardships, shouldn't be simply to get a reward. Our motivation should be because we love Christ and we want to serve Him and desire Him to be glorified. Yet Scripture reveals that the Lord does motivate us to righteousness based on rewards. Indeed, even the Apostle Paul looked forward to the crown of righteousness laid up for him and for all who love the Lord in His appearing. Brother and sister, this life is hard. Following Christ will result in temporal suffering and persecution. But this life is not all there is. There is an eternity to look forward to, an eternity with Christ. And part of that eternal hope is the reality that we will receive rewards for what we did in Christ on this earth. So don't grow weary in doing good. Be encouraged. The Lord is on your side, and He will reward you.
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1: In recent years, we've heard about a number of highly publicized scandals. One disturbing result, I think, is that talk of private matters has been splashed throughout the news media. Language that was once considered inappropriate outside the bedroom has now become part of everyday vocabulary. In Proverbs 7, we read the story of a married woman who is also seductive. She's trying to ensnare a young man. And she begins talking about something that should be just between her and her husband.
2: I have spread my bed with tapestry, colored coverings of Egyptian linen.
1: There are certain topics that should stay in the bedroom between a husband and wife.
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1: Do you ever find yourself talking with friends about things that should stay between you and your husband? Ask God to give you discretion as you talk with others. With Seeking Him, I'm Nancy DeMoss Wagamuth.

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2: Jesus Christ is the head of the church. 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
4: Would you turn, please, to Ephesians? And we are in our series on the church. And this is the second message, and the title of this one is The Head of the Church. And I want us to read, beginning in Ephesians chapter 1, beginning in verse 18 and reading through verse 23. We've talked about the church, and so Paul began by saying in verse 18, I pray that the eyes of your heart may be enlightened so that you may know what is the hope of his calling, what are the riches of the glory of his inheritance in the saints, and what is the surpassing greatness of his power toward us who believe. These are in accordance with the working of the strength of his might, which he brought about in Christ when he raised him from the dead, seated him at his right hand in the heavenly places, far above all rule and authority and power and dominion, and every name that is named, not only in this age, but also in the one to come. And he put or placed all things in subjection under his feet, and gave him as head over all things to the church, which is his body, the fullness of him who fills all in all. Now I want us to look for just a moment at what he says here concerning this matter of the head of the church. Because as you and I look at ourselves, when we talk about our part of the church, that is, here we are, branches on the vine, the bride of the Lord Jesus Christ, we are the stones upon which he's building. What we have to ask is this: whoever the head is, that means that you and I are to be submissive and in subjection to the head, whoever he might be. And he says here that Jesus Christ is the head of the church.